0: finding a fossilized feather inside dinosaur poop.
1: You know, everybody poops. It's part of life. And now, you know, even 66 million years later, a poop can tell us so many wonderful stories.
0: And using tiny tractors to follow elusive chimney swifts.
2: I thought, oh, urban area, lots of phones, chimney swifts, really lightweight tags. Let's see what we can do with these birds.
0: Plus, mathematicians grappling with AI, climate change destabilizing mountains, and what burying 2,000 pairs of underwear reveals about soil. All this today on Quirks and Quarks. Just over 66 million years ago, a massive asteroid hit our planet and abruptly ended the age of the dinosaurs. But as we now know, some dinosaurs did survive. Namely, one particular lineage of avian dinosaur, which eventually became the modern birds we know and love today. Why this one lineage survived and the other 99% of dinosaurs were wiped out is a big mystery. But we now have a new clue in this case in the form of an impeccably preserved fossilized feather found in a cherry-sized piece of dinosaur poop. Dr. Jingmei O'Connor was part of the team analyzing this feather. She's a paleontologist at the Field Museum of Natural History in Chicago. Hello and welcome back to our program.
1: Thank you so much for having me. Everybody loves fossil poop, apparently.
0: Apparently. So tell me about this fossilized feather. How was it found?
1: It was found thanks to a lucky break. So my colleague Dave DeMara was in the badlands of the Hell Creek Formation in Montana. And so he's, you know, you want to be close to the rock surface to find really good fossils, especially small ones. So he's creeping around and he sees this weird, unusual nodule. And so he picks it up and kind of like flips it over. And there was a break in this piece of coprolite that exposed a feather inside. And so, you know, we've never found feathers in coprolites before. And if it wasn't for this break exposing the feather, we probably would go on blissfully unaware that coprolites are such wonderful potential sources of fossilized soft tissues.
0: Now, when you say coprolite, that's a science term for dinosaur poop.
1: Any kind of fossil poo, yes.
0: Right. Now, do you know what animal left the poop behind?
1: We can narrow it down. So it's too girthy and has an unusual shape to be a crocodilian. And the only other large enough carnivores are theropod dinosaurs. So there's four contenders, but I think the most likely is a Tyrannosaurus rex or a Nanotyrannus. So not a full-grown T-Rex, like an immature, smaller individual.
0: How rare is it to find feathers from the age of the dinosaurs like this?
1: Typically, they're very rare. You have to have just the right conditions to fossilize them. So actually, all the fossil sites that have those just right conditions that are showing us what feathers were like in the Mesozoic, they're almost all from the early Cretaceous. Our understanding of feathers in the late Cretaceous is extremely limited. So, you know, the Hell Creek is one of the best known, you know, fossil bearing geologic units in the world, right? You know, it's where T-Rex and Triceratops, Herodus, like all the big famous dinosaurs that we all know are from there, right? And after over 110 years of prospecting, this is the first time we've ever found a feather. So feathers are rare, especially in the late Cretaceous, and that makes this discovery extra exciting.
0: How well preserved is this feather?
1: It's pretty darn perfect. Like it's the best preserved feather from the Mesozoic. The previous best feathers were all preserved in amber, but in amber you still get some distortion in the resin. So, you know, you're not able to see certain very fine detailed features. This feather is just incredible. It's really a beautiful feather.
0: Wow. Okay, so you have this preserved feather inside a piece of dinosaur poop. How did you confirm what kind of animal it belonged to?
1: Yeah, this is actually the really fun part, because if we can't say who that feather belongs to, then we can't understand the significance of what we see in that feather in an evolutionary context, right? So we have to figure out whose feather it is. So luckily, in this little part of the coprolite, there were feathers, but there were also a couple bones. And these two bones allowed us to make the hypothesis that it's probably a Hesperornithiform bird. So Hesperornithiforms are birds that have been known since 1872. This is the first time we've ever seen their feathers. They're secondarily flightless, like foot-propelled diving birds. So they're aquatic. So then we went one step further to test that hypothesis by checking if the feathers had aquatic specializations. So we were able to see that these feathers

0: features that are, you know, present in all modern birds. So if we couldn't identify the feather, we would just say, okay, now we know, thanks to discovery, that modern feathers were present in the latest Cretaceous. But because it's Hesperornithiform bird, we can say that the modern feather was present in that Cretaceous, but the modern feather evolved outside of modern birds. But what we also see, because there's multiple feathers preserved in this coprolite, we see modern feathers alongside primitive feathers. And this is a combination that we've also seen in other primitive birds, where the feathers that make up the wing are more advanced than the feathers that are on the body. And we think that this combination might be one of the reasons why all these groups of birds went extinct.
1: Well, take me through that. Why would some birds survive and others go extinct?
0: The Mesozoic was a greenhouse world. So during most of the Mesozoic, the polar regions were ice-free. So it was much warmer, right? And, you know, it's this asteroid impact that triggers this mass extinction. But what really caused the mass extinction is the impact winter that resulted from the asteroid collision. So during this impact winter, global temperatures dropped significantly. And also, you now have a time of resource scarcity because the sun is blocked out. And so, like, the ecosystems are collapsing, right? So these birds that had, you know, these primitive body feathers that were probably not as good at insulating them, that wasn't a problem when it was warm in the greenhouse world. But suddenly you have rapid climate change. It's much colder. And your feathers that aren't as good for insulation mean that you need more energy to stay warm. But there's no food through which to get that energy, right? So this is a combination that makes organisms very susceptible to extinction. So our hypothesis is that the birds that do survive, they had modern wing feathers, but they also had modern body feathers, and that those body feathers, which were better for insulation, then allowed these birds to survive through this impact winter. So to test this, what we'd really have to do is find a modern bird at the end of the Cretaceous and be able to look at what its feathers look like. That's probably never going to happen, unfortunately, but like, never say never. But the reason I am happy to share this hypothesis is because we've seen this before in Enantiornithines preserved in amber, where they have wing feathers that are pretty modern looking, missing these two features that we see in the coprolite feather, but like, feathers good enough for flight. But then their body feathers are like really weird and definitely like very obviously not good for insulation. So I had already 3 years ago put forth the hypothesis that's why they went extinct. So, you know, it's starting to the data is starting to suggest that plumage differences was a major contributing factor in the selectivity of the mass extinction. I'm not saying it is the one reason why some birds survive and some don't, but I think it contributed definitely.
1: So are you suggesting that we scan more dinosaur poop to answer some of these questions?
0: Oh, absolutely. I'm not saying that we should scan all the dinosaur poop, but any coprolite that is really well preserved, like this one, it just really retains its shape, which means that it was buried very rapidly. And so if you have rapid burial, then you're going to have a higher chance of having this exceptional preservation. So yeah, very exciting.
1: poop as a resource.
0: Yeah, well, I mean, you know, poop is a resource to so many organisms. You know, it's food for organisms, like scarab beetles lay their eggs in it. Like, you know, I mean, like, we think of poop as dirty and shameful, but, you know, everybody poops. It's part of life. And now, you know, even 66 million years later, a poop can tell us so many wonderful stories.
1: Dr. O'Connor, thank you so much for your time.
0: My pleasure.
1: Dr. Jingmei O'Connor is the Associate Curator of Fossil Reptiles at the Field Museum of Natural History in Chicago. An announcement from OpenAI at the end of Labor Day weekend this year is creating an existential crisis in the field of advanced mathematics.
2: For decades, mathematicians have been working to solve this problem. They haven't been able to crack it. But AI, it just did it easily. OpenAI sending this out, saying, "We're sharing a solution to the Navier-Stokes Millennium Prize problem, one of the deepest problems at the frontier of mathematics."
1: The proof was produced by an army of OpenAI agents using an unreleased model, significantly more capable than the Astra model the company just put out. It took about 10,000 of these AI agents a staggering 88 hours to solve and cost millions of dollars. Now, this wasn't the

0: first mathematical proof that AI came up with, but it's certainly the biggest and most controversial. Quirks and Quarks producer Sonia Biting has been following the story and spoke to some of the mathematicians at the heart of this issue. She's with us now to tell us about it. Hi, Sonia.
1: Hi, Bob.
0: So first, set the scene for me. How did we get to this point where an AI model can solve a problem that mathematicians have been pursuing for close to a century?
1: Well, 2026 has been a crazy year for mathematics. I would say the story really started back in May when OpenAI announced they'd solved the most well-known problem in a subfield of math known as combinatorial geometry. This was one of the numerous puzzles posed by the Hungarian mathematician, Dr. Paul Erdős, that OpenAI was celebrating in this announcement.
2: I mean, this sounds like too good to be true. We turned it to a few of the Erdős questions that, you know, many, many people are interested in. And to our surprise, it came back with a solution to one of the most important Erdős questions.
1: That was the first major AI breakthrough in math, and it was really the first drop of what became a torrent of math breakthroughs.
3: On August 1st, OpenAI published a 249-page manuscript describing 10 new results across mathematics and theoretical computer science produced by Astra, solving problems that have been stuck for decades.
1: So this summer, I was seeing all of these announcements coming out about these huge math breakthroughs. And I thought, that's what we'd be talking about on today's show, how AI was changing the way math is being done. But on Labor Day weekend this year, this story took a really sharp turn.
0: Why? What happened?
1: Well, let me back up for a minute. There are seven pinnacle mathematics problems called the Millennium Prize problems. One is the Navier-Stokes problem. It looks at equations that describe how liquids or gases flow in the water or air, and it asks, do these equations stand up in all situations, or do they sometimes become unreliable? And there are a lot of mathematicians working on these. One is Dr. Tristan Buckmaster from New York University. Late that Sunday night of Labor Day weekend, Dr. Buckmaster released a set of three mathematical proofs related to the Navier-Stokes equation and a statement that is shaking the very foundations of math.
0: Why is that?
1: Well, Dr. Buckmaster wrote how by the first days of September, he and his collaborator were well on their way to solving the main Navier-Stokes problem. Then when OpenAI got wind of it, the company swooped in with their massive computing resources and beat them to it. Now, Dr. Buckmaster ended up speaking with OpenAI when he found out that they'd solved it. When he asked them how, he said their answer raised a bright red flag.
4: I start asking, like, when did you start working on this? And he wouldn't answer. Eventually, it became clear that they only started working on this after the rumor.
0: Well, why is that timing important?
1: Well, like a lot of mathematicians who've been using AI models to accelerate their research, Dr. Buckmaster was using ChatGPT to advance his Navier-Stokes work, and he used it to help solve the Euler problem that was one of those three proofs. The Euler problem is similar to Navier-Stokes, but a lot simpler, and it's like a stepping stone to the big problem.
5: Well, it is the same equation as Navier-Stokes, except there's no viscosity. So viscosity is the internal friction in the fluid. And Euler is it's the essence of the whole, the fluid. The main difference between the two is that you add friction.
1: He and his collaborator came up with that proof in mid-August, but he had been using a commercially available OpenAI model for about a year to work on these problems while his collaborator was working with Anthropic's model. So Dr. Buckmaster wonders if his prompts may have given OpenAI's new model an edge that allowed it to beat them to the proof. Now, there are a lot of paths to potentially solving the main Navier-Stokes problem, but the path OpenAI took was similar to the one Dr. Buckmaster and his collaborator were on.
0: So is the issue here that Dr. Buckmaster was working on this problem and he was using ChatGPT, but then OpenAI came along, they own ChatGPT, so they had access to his information and they used it to solve the problem first?
1: Well, that is what he suspects. It's circumstantial evidence, though, a bit of he said, but yes, that is what he's alleging, that the work they'd been doing inside ChatGPT was either intentionally or inadvertently used to leapfrog their own work.
0: So what has OpenAI said about all of this?
1: Well, first, OpenAI said that no specific user data was accessed to solve the problem, but added that they, and I'll quote, couldn't rule out that de-identified data derived from their usage of our products helped improve our models, end quote. Then the next day, they clarified and said, and I will quote again, we can say categorically that it is impossible for Dr. Buckmaster's codex prompts over the last 2 months to have influenced the system in any way, including training. Dr. Buckmaster says he doesn't believe them. And after I spoke with him, he told me by email that he actually had been using three separate ChatGPT accounts over the past year. And he only just realized this week that he didn't opt out of the setting that allows OpenAI to use conversations for training in one of those accounts. He said the improve the model for everyone setting in the ChatGPT interface he was using is also super confusing because you have to go to the web version to set it. And if you slip up at any point, which he said he can't be sure hasn't happened with his other two accounts, it can swallow up everything you've done. But he is not the only mathematician who is upset with how OpenAI has been operating in this space.
0: What do you mean? What happened?
1: Well, once word got around the math community about this issue with Dr. Buckmaster, a different mathematician started to rethink a conversation he had with OpenAI earlier in the summer when it released the 10 math proofs on August 1st. Dr. Andreas Thom at the Technical University Dresden in Germany had been working in a branch of math that focuses on infinite symmetry groups. The techniques he had come up with to probe this area of mathematics were key to one of those 10 math proofs that OpenAI solved. But initially, he wasn't credited for his contribution.
6: So in the beginning, their public announcement said that there wasn't any progress in the last 10 years, and they would really be for decades, I think that's what they actually said. And so I think back in the beginning of August, we complained about that, that that's kind of not really reflecting the importance of our work in their work. And then they actually changed this public announcement.
1: OpenAI did later credit his contribution, but he had also been using ChatGPT for his research. So at the time, he was curious if they had access to his chats, because he said there's only a handful of people on this planet that understand the exact theory he's working on. So he asked them.
6: I asked him whether there would have been some direct access to our chats so that they could really extract somehow the exact strategies that we were following. That would have been really a scandal, I would say. Even if you allow it to be used for training data, doesn't mean that they can really go to the personal chats, like word by word. I mean, and that was the second question. So has our research process been used as training data for their new model that they were testing so that it could proceed much faster to solve this problem?
1: He said OpenAI answered no to his first question about whether their conversations were being used for training, but did not answer if his research process was made available to the model that made the proof.
0: Wow. So how is the math community reacting?
1: Well, mostly they're pretty upset. To borrow a phrase from our Prime Minister Mark Carney, the field of mathematics is undergoing a rupture, not a transition, because of AI. And their concerns center around three main issues. One is the concern that a big company like OpenAI or Anthropic might use their inputs into these powerful AI systems to leapfrog discoveries that humans are on their way to solving. So they're concerned that if rumors start swirling that mathematicians are close to a proof, that these companies with their massive computing resources will beat them to it. And we know that happened with the Navier-Stokes equation. And the second issue is about giving credit where credit is due. And this was an issue for Dr. Andreas Thom and Dr. Buckmaster. Neither of them were initially credited for how their work may have helped OpenAI solve their respective problems. And the third major issue has to do with a loss of human understanding with these AI math advances. Here's Dr. Tom again.
6: This digestion process, it takes a long time, and humans have to kind of see through the difficult concepts that are involved in a particular argument to see the structure of the argument. What does it actually mean? So how to think of it, right? Not just how to formally prove it. That maybe a computer can do very efficiently these days. But what does it actually mean? So how can we put it in the landscape of existing mathematics as a new object?
1: Bob, I read this really great analogy that really illustrates why this is important. Imagine we're on an island and there's something we need to get to in the middle of the island. And the way the AI systems work, it's like they can teleport themselves directly to that location. But then how do the rest of us get there? What path can everyone else take to get to that same place? And it's a similar thing happening with these math proofs. Just because AI solved them doesn't mean anybody else will be able to learn anything from it.
0: This sounds like the classic black box. I don't know how it does it. It just does it.
1: Well, these are the ultimate black boxes too. Yeah.
0: So what happens now with the Navier-Stokes problem?
1: Well, some mathematicians are now going over OpenAI's proof, which is proving to be an extremely challenging task. I spoke with Dr. Scott Armstrong, who's a mathematician at NYU and is also affiliated with the University of Somme in France. He's going over it now with the intention of rewriting it in a way that other mathematicians will be able to understand.
7: If you read their paper, the first few sections are pretty nicely written. And you're like, wow, they did a great job. And then you get to the part where the details come, and then it gets really, really hard to read suddenly.
1: For some context, Dr. Armstrong says this inability to understand proofs isn't just an AI problem, though. This is something that's been plaguing the mathematics field for a long time.
7: Mathematicians are famous for spending 3 years to prove something, and then what they write is just, you can't penetrate it. They're like, why can't they explain how they thought of it? So this is always what mathematicians have done. And no one has ever complained about it. I mean, we've complained about it a lot, actually, but no one has really thought it's a big crisis until this week.
0: So what do mathematicians want?
1: Mathematicians, they're seeing value in these AI models, but they have serious concerns. They want more transparency about whether or how these AI models have access to their chats. And they don't want AI companies to rush through these complex problems, to take their time and do their due diligence so that if anyone needs to be credited, that they get their proper acknowledgement. Dr. Armstrong says he thinks he can get through the Navier-Stokes proof in a few months' time, so he's one of the very few mathematicians who thinks it's great to have more knowledge with these AI proofs, even if it does take a while to understand it.
0: Well, thanks for telling us about this, Sonia.
1: Thanks, Bob.
0: Sonia Biting is a producer with Quirks and Quarks. I'm Bob McDonald, and you're listening to Quirks and Quarks on CBC Radio 1 and streaming live on the CBC News app. Just go to the local tab and press play wherever you are. Coming up later in the program, why Swiss scientists asked hundreds of people to bury 2,000 pairs of cotton underwear, then dig them back up weeks later.
8: Some instances, there was only the synthetic threads at the waistband left. The underwear was completely eaten. And in other cases, the underwear still looked like almost new.
0: Biologists often have to travel far and wide to do field work on the animals they study, sometimes venturing into remote wilderness or trekking deep into forests to collect their data. But our next researchers didn't have to do any of that. Instead, they traveled up to urban rooftops around Guelph, Ontario, to figure out how to stick teeny tiny tags on chimney swifts. It was a pilot program led by Natasha Barlow from Birds Canada to test whether new tracking technologies would work on these fast and nimble birds and give scientists another tool to help this threatened species thrive. Producer Amanda Buckowitz spoke with Ms. Barlow about her adventures.
9: Chimney swifts are part of our incredible urban wildlife. When you're on a patio or you're walking downtown, you might be hearing this really high-pitched twittering sound. You could look up and you can probably see some of these chimney swifts flying around overhead. They are kind of a story of resilience because
10: They used to nest and roost in mature forests and caves. And then when the forest started being cleared, they had to adapt, and they readily adapted to urban areas, brick and mortar structures like chimneys, some wood barns. And then now we're not using chimneys anymore. And so when those chimneys are being taken down, we're asking them to adapt again. And so chimney swifts are a threatened species. They've declined by about 90% across Canada since the 1970s. And so they are one of the species that we're trying really hard to understand and appreciate and then also conserve. I'm Natasha Barlow. I'm a programs biologist with Birds Canada, and I'm primarily responsible for our aerial insectivore programming in Ontario, which is a fancy word for birds that fly around and catch insects while they're flying. We surprisingly know little about chimney swifts. We don't really know why they're choosing certain habitats. We don't even know really where they go when they place their nest in the chimney, and then where do they forage. We know that they can fly sometimes as high as over 2,000 meters high and a mean flight speed of around 46 kilometers per hour. So they're fast and they're nimble, which makes them hard to track, and that hinders some of our effective conservation measures, which is why we're trying to uncover some of that. We came up with the idea to track these birds because of seeing a presentation on these Bluetooth tags on monarch butterflies. They're really, really lightweight. They are about the size of a grain of rice, and they use Bluetooth kind of like an AirTag, where if you attach it to an animal and it flies over a phone that is connected to Bluetooth and has cellular service, it picks up that animal. And so when I saw that on the monarch butterflies, I thought, oh, urban area, lots of phones, chimney swifts, really lightweight tags. Let's see what we can do with these birds. When we came to the first site that we were tagging at, so thankful that we were able to work with an apartment complex that actually has a really long history of caring about the chimney swifts in their chimney. We go up the elevator, we go to the rooftop, and we put a net inside of the chimney.
11: Yeah, you can go for it.
12: Let me know when I can start to lower.
10: It looks a little bit like a basketball net, where it's a rectangle. There is a hoop, almost a net, that is hanging down inside of the chimney. And then we walk away from the chimney and we wait until the swifts go in.
11: It's a bird. It's thinking about going in. Oh, making another round. Oh, almost.
10: When it starts getting near dusk, you start having a bunch of chimney swifts coming through. They're flying overhead, they're catching insects, you can hear them chittering and communicating with each other. So it's a really cool experience, just almost being at eye level sometimes of these birds that are usually so high in the sky. We're like, oh my goodness, this is the time. Oh my goodness, is this gonna happen? And it just dropped in.
11: There it goes, it's in.
10: It was just absolutely incredible. It was a rush. We had our first bird in hand, and then we got to work. With the first bird, we put it in a little bird bag. It keeps it warm and more calm, and brought it back to our banding station. Then once we get back to the station, which is a really short walk, we remove the bird from the bag and we start looking at it. It's the first time any of us have seen a chimney swift in the hand.
13: So this is a second year bird. Okay. You want to look at this just for learning? Mm-hmm.
14: Cool. Second year.
13: Yeah.
14: And that's by plumage?
10: It's really fascinating having one of these birds that kind of looks like a small dinosaur in your hand.
13: Yeah.
11: 46 grams with the bag.
13: 126 for wing.
14: Okay.
10: Then once we've taken all of our data, once we've figured out how much it weighs, how much fat it's carrying to see if it is in really good body condition or not, we take a uniquely ID'd aluminum band and we put it on the leg. And then with this bird, it was our first time tagging the swift. So essentially what you do is you trim a little bit of the feathers on the back so there is a tiny little patch of skin.
15: Yeah. We'll see
16: if it works.
17: He brought his
15: own. I brought my mustache scissors.
16: Excuse me?
15: I brought my mustache scissors. They should be better
16: for what we're mustache doing. Scissors. That's so funny.
10: And then you just do some really light glue, attach the tag to the back.
16: It's okay.
17: Like if we did this.
16: Yeah.
10: And then once it was all finished, we put the bird inside of a butterfly enclosure.
17: Okay, yeah, clinging well.
15: He's gonna have to leave the door.
17: All right, let's release him.
10: And then once we saw that she was fine, we let her go. She kind of just flew off into the dark. I, of course, could not sleep. It was so exciting. Woke up really early the next morning, went on the portal online from the manufacturer, and you can essentially see real time if the data is working. And so because it's such fast and new and emerging conservation technology with these tags, they give you almost minute by minute information about where these birds are moving. It was just absolutely incredible being able to see how she was able to forage and move around and use some rivers. And so by even tagging a couple birds to start, we already know more about the local scale movement, where these birds are going, if they're using waterways, if they're staying around their nest site, how far they're going from only using these tags alone. This was definitely a pilot year, and we got way more out of it than we expected. We were trialing this new tag. We were catching chimney swifts for the first time. And so we were really excited to know that it works. It really works. So our main goal is it works, the tags work, and building on that is going to be incredible.
0: That was Natasha Barlow, Programs Biologist with Birds Canada. And you also heard the voices of Dr. Matt First, a research ecologist and observatory manager, and Mr. Gabriel Evans Cook, an Ontario Aerial Insectivore Program Biologist, both with Birds Canada.

0: On August 26th, a rock and ice avalanche unleashed catastrophic flooding across Nepal. More than 1,300 people were swept away, and thousands are still missing. That disaster, scientists now say, was triggered by several factors that developed over years, including climate change, according to a report published this week by World Weather Attribution, a group that analyzes the role of human-caused warming in weather disasters. So while experts say there's no one single cause to this tragedy, they agree that this event was decades in the making. Dr. Dan Sugar is a geomorphologist at the University of Calgary who's also been studying the events that led up to the flood. Dr. Sugar, welcome back to our show.
1: Thanks very much. Happy to be here.
0: Now, you've studied satellite images of this region both before and after the disaster. Can you walk us through what they show?
1: So the morning of the disaster, I was able to see where this amazing flood originated from by tracing the erosion, sort of the scars of this incredible event up through the Himalayan valleys to the north side of a mountain called Langtang Lirung, where we saw that initially, anyway, we saw that a piece of a glacier had essentially vanished.
0: Wow. Well, just give us a sense of scale from the satellite images. I mean, how large of a disaster was this?
1: It's almost hard to comprehend. The scale of this event is almost literally off the charts in terms of the power of the flood. And the scale of devastation in terms of number of people killed as well is almost unprecedented in a mountain disaster like this, at least in recent decades. Mm-hmm. The landslide that triggered this event fell the maximum distance before it hit the valley bottom and began to kind of break up was probably just over about a kilometer. So quite a vertical fall. And as you can imagine, when 100 million cubic meters of boulder, bedrock, glacier ice hit the ground after falling a kilometer, it makes a tremendous bang. Mm-hmm.
0: So now we have this report by the World Weather Attribution. It's the first scientific study on this event so far. What has that added to our understanding of the event?
1: You know, the report offers a few interesting tidbits, in particular that snowfall in the region this past winter was substantially higher than average, which may have contributed a lot of water to the system, or there may have been a lot of water in the system as a result, which, you know, if enough of that had been sort of plowed by this landslide as it moved down the slopes, that could have, you know, certainly contributed to these incredible floods that we saw.
0: Oh, I see. The extra snow provides meltwater.
1: Mm-hmm. Yeah, exactly.
0: What other factors were involved that could have led up to this?
1: So, you know, when we think of climate change in the high mountains, two main things that immediately come to mind are glacier thinning, glacier retreat, and permafrost thaw or permafrost degradation. And so glacier retreat often is a contributing factor to these sorts of high mountain landslides. In this case, though, the glacier retreat is a little bit trickier to pin down. You know, certainly human-caused warming has thinned the glaciers in this area substantially. Whether that had played enough of a role in sort of debuttressing and removing support from those slopes, that remains to be worked out. But the permafrost changes are one that I think is very interesting. So, you know, permafrost exists in both the high latitudes, you know, up north, but also at the high altitudes. And so if the ground, whether it's soil or bedrock, remains frozen, you know, below zero for more than 2 years, and we call it permafrost. Now, as the climate warms, the latitude or the altitude above which permafrost exists, that is changing. And so if a landslide occurs right around where that permafrost sort of threshold is, then we might begin to think, okay, well, maybe thawing permafrost had something to do with this. You know, think of, you know, a nice hot summer day and you're down at the beach and, you know, your kids or your grandkids are building sandcastles and you know, the dry sand doesn't really, you know, you can't build much of a castle with that. And so, you know, you get the kind of wet sand, and then that will make a nice steep-sided castle. But if the sand gets too wet, then the water pressure pushes those grains of sand apart, and the whole thing collapses. And so bedrock is a little bit, you know, is different from sand. It's a lot stronger. But nevertheless, liquid water can play a similar kind of role. And so in this particular case, any big cracks in the bedrock, even if it's permafrost, if there's an injection of liquid water, you know, pretty quickly into those cracks, that certainly could destabilize that slope. And so, you know, one of the first things, aside from the glacier breaking off, one of the first things that we could see very, very early on in the satellite imagery was that the glaciers in the valley were, the day before, were very bright white, you know, covered in actual snow, whereas the day of, they were much darker color, grayer. And so that suggests that the day before was maybe quite warm and melted a lot of that snowpack, which may have delivered, sort of made available and delivered liquid water to the slope that failed. That would certainly make a lot of sense.
0: Is there any way that you could see precursors, that you could monitor these mountain ranges and give the people in the valleys more warning?
1: The truth is that this sort of analysis is very hard to do in steep mountains. In steep mountains, whether it's in the Himalaya or the Rockies or the St. Elias Mountains in Yukon, the slopes everywhere are moving. And so one of the big challenges is knowing which one is going to be a problem. It would have been very difficult, if not impossible, to forecast that this one would be a problem, you know, 3 weeks ago. If we had had the technology to have real-time satellite monitoring, as well as from a network of seismometers across the Himalaya, maybe then we, the scientific community, the disaster risk reduction community, could have seen that something was up on that slope. But it's a very difficult nut to crack. That's not to say we shouldn't try. I think we really should. Not just in the Himalaya, but, you know, here at home in Canada as well, where we really know almost nothing about slope stability.
0: Well, yeah. What about here in Canada, where we have our Rockies with glaciers sitting on top of them?
1: We've got the Rockies, the Selkirks, the Monashies, the Coast Range, etc. And we don't tend to have the same sort of level of settlements right up against the mountains as is much more common in the Himalaya. But, you know, we do have a lot of people that live in mountain environments, and we've got a lot of infrastructure, whether that's highways or pipelines or whatever. And we really don't know very much about what is moving and where might the next big one happen. And we're certainly not immune to it. We've had several in the last couple of decades. Luckily, the damages have been relatively low, but, you know, they're there. And, you know, across High Mountain Asia, we've had about one of these sorts of disasters per year for the last decade or so. And this is a trend that I think is not a blip. It's not an anomaly. I think this is what we expect with climate change, even if we haven't determined that this one in particular is linked explicitly to climate change yet. But this is the sort of thing we expect, and we'll see these sorts of things in North America as well. And you know, we would probably be even less prepared than Nepal.
0: So are you saying that we can expect more of these events in the future?
1: I suspect so. Yeah, in the high mountains that are changing, you know, very rapidly due to climate change, but also in the Arctic, you know, across northern North America, but also in Scandinavia and Russia and Asia, we will likely see these kinds of very large landslides occurring that, you know, present a little bit of a different risk, similar to this Alaskan one last year, where, you know, where these things occur over bodies of water, like fjords, they could trigger very large tsunamis, which, if a cruise ship or you know, a freighter going through the Northwest Passage, for example, is in the area, then that could be a real, you know, real catastrophe.
0: Dr. Sugar, thank you so much for your time.
1: Thank you, Bob.
0: Dr. Dan Sugar is an associate professor in the Department of Earth, Energy, and Environment at the University of Calgary.

0: Back in 2015, a group of Ontario farmers had a wacky idea, encouraging people to bury their underwear in their yards to watch how fast it degrades. It inspired a campaign across Canada that understandably became very popular. Here's Alan Kruzel, a board member with the Soil Conservation Council of Canada.
1: I was part of that group at the time, and I said, geez, you know, we should look at taking that national. So we built a national campaign that we launched in 2017 called Soil Your Undies. And it was just a marvelous hit. Like, I buried undies with all kinds of different people. We did it with senators. We did it with deans of universities, school kids, garden clubs. You have no idea how much fun a group of little old ladies had with holding up soiled undies.
0: It was initially meant to raise awareness of microbial life in the dirt, but the idea soon captured people's attention around the world, including Swiss soil ecologist Dr. Franz Bender. He and his colleagues were inspired to launch a similar project in Switzerland. Only this time, to make it scientific, they recruited 1,000 citizen scientists, standardized the process, and used the information they gleaned from thousands of degraded undies to create a soil health map of the country. The work was recently published in a new study, and this month it also won the team an Ig Nobel Prize, an award for science that first makes you laugh, then makes you think. Dr. Bender works at the Swiss Federal Research Institute Agroscope in Zurich. Hello and welcome to our program.
2: Hello.
0: First of all, I have to ask, why underpants?
2: That catches people's attention. And when people hear about underwear, they ask, why underwear? They start to laugh and smile. And then we make them think about soil and catch their attention.
0: Well, besides just getting attention for your project, what is it about underpants that makes them such a good indicator of the health of the soil?
2: Yeah, underpants also have very practical advantages. So when you use 100% cotton underpants, cotton is a natural material. It's made of cellulose. So that's something that soil organisms can decompose, that they can break down. And another very important feature of underpants, that they have a waistband made of rubber. And also the seams are usually made of synthetic material. So when you bury them in the soil and the cotton gets eaten up, you still will find the skeleton of the underpants, so to say. If it would have been just a piece of cloth, you wouldn't know if you found it or if it was eaten up.
0: Ah, so this is not soiled or used underwear.
2: Exactly. This would bias the results because, you don't know, depending on how long they have been worn and how they have been worn and who wore them, this might affect how much soil organisms like to eat them.
0: So take me through what you had the people actually do, your volunteers.
2: Yeah, so every volunteer got shipped a participant package containing 2 pairs of underwear and 12 tea bags, because there's also a method called the tea bag index, which looks at the decomposition of tea. So they are very specific tea bags made of synthetic material, and the tea inside gets decomposed, but not the bag. So it's a more scientifically established method to look at soil decomposition processes. So we used that as a quality control. And we also created a smartphone app where people could take pictures and they get uploaded to a map, and where they could also add or enter all sorts of background information on the site where the underwear was buried. So we knew what kind of land use it was. Was it a private garden, an arable field, a forest? How was it managed? Was it fertilized? Were pesticides used? And all these sort of things that helped us interpret the results at the end.
0: Oh, I see. So you included tea bags to compare how the underwear performs compared to the standard test, which is the tea bag.
2: Exactly. Yeah.
0: How long were the underwear buried?
2: So one pair of underwear and one set of tea bags was taken out of the soil after 4 weeks, and the second set of underwear and tea bags was taken out after 8 weeks.
0: 8 weeks, wow. So what did people find when they dug up the old underwear?
2: Yeah, depending on how their soil was. Some instances, there was only the synthetic threads at the waistband left. The underwear was completely eaten. And in other cases, the underwear still looked like almost new.
0: Well, what type of soil did the most damage to the underwear, and what type of soil did the least damage?
2: So we found in private gardens, so private vegetable gardens and flower beds, decomposition was highest. So that's where people usually use a lot of compost. They also fertilize the soil. Maybe they also irrigate the soil. So these are conditions, a lot of nutrients, a lot of organic matter, moisture that promotes soil biological activity. And we found the least decomposition in lawns. So that's mostly, yeah, just grass, often a monoculture, maybe herbicides are used. And then arable fields and grasslands were somewhere in between.
0: Why do you think there was such a difference?
2: Because of the conditions that promote decomposition, that help soil organisms thrive, which can be nutrient concentrations, but also organic matter in the soil. So that was clearly the highest in the private gardens. Mm-hmm. Organic matter is really important to store water in the soil. Soil organisms can break it down. It also provides a lot of different niches for soil organisms to live in. So there's really an active biological community. And when, especially when it's compost, that is material that is actively broken down by soil organisms. So there's a community there that is already used to break stuff down. So that's why it seems to be, yeah, particularly working well there.
0: Wow. Well, aside from the fun factor of this project using underwear, I mean, it was a serious scientific endeavor. So tell me about the soil health map. Why did you want to do that?
2: Well, it's incredibly difficult to study soils. They're underground, and once you take a soil sample to the lab, you destroy soil structure. Also, it harms the organisms. They might not be doing the same thing that they would do in an intact soil. So that's why there's also not much data on soil. And so this citizen science approach was also a big chance for us to really get a lot of soil samples from all over the country. So we had close to 900 soil samples that we were analyzing to look at chemical, physical characteristics of the soil, and can really give us interesting insights that we didn't have before.
0: Well, why is it important that we track the health of the soil?
2: Well, soil provides 95% of our nutrition, of our food. It grows directly or indirectly in soil. They provide clean drinking water for us. They store carbon in the soil. So soil contains more carbon than the atmosphere and all the living biomass on the planet together. And they're the biggest recycling enterprise on Earth. So all the organic material, all the plants and trees and animals, once they die, they get broken down by soil organisms, and the nutrients and resources in the material get recycled and enable the growth of new life. So soil is really important to keep the cycle of life going, and we all depend on soil. And soils are really threatened worldwide, so we lose them at an alarming rate. In the European Union, it's about 60% of agricultural soils are actually degraded through compaction or construction activities, so they're covered under a layer of concrete. For example, in Switzerland, it's 8 soccer fields per day that are covered under concrete. And once it's covered, it basically, there's no oxygen, there's no water, so it more or less dies off. Then we pollute the soil with microplastics and chemicals like pesticides and PFAS and all other sorts of chemicals where we don't even know what this will do to soil and the soil organisms living therein. So it's really important that we understand our soils better and know how we can protect and maintain them in order to survive.
0: So do you think underwear soil tests will become a common practice moving forward?
2: Well, we hope to get more people to get their hands dirty and bury some underwear in the soil, because it really helps to understand or learn about soil processes and learn that it's a living system underneath, and they really should value it more than we actually do, and take care of the soil.
0: Well, congratulations on your Ig Nobel Prize, and thank you so much for telling us about it.
2: Thank you. It was a pleasure.
0: Dr. Franz Bender is the team leader for agroecological assessments at the Swiss Federal Research Institute Agroscope in Zurich. And that's it for Quirks and Quarks this week. If you'd like to get in touch with us, our email is quirks@cbc.ca. Our webpage is cbc.ca/quirks, where you can check out our past episodes and find out more information about the research we covered in the show. 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Quirks and Quarks is produced by Sonia Biting, Rosie Fernandez, and Amanda Buckowitz. Our senior producer is Hannah Hoag. I'm Bob McDonald. Thanks for listening.
3: Welcome to the pinnacle of luxury, where engineering meets artistry on the azure waters of the Mediterranean. This is the Monaco Yacht Show, the world's most prestigious exhibition of super yachts, returning to the iconic Port Hercule from September 23rd to the 26th. For four unforgettable days, the Principality of Monaco becomes the global capital of yachting excellence. This year marks a historic milestone as the show celebrates its 35th anniversary. Imagine a fleet of over 120 extraordinary superyachts lined up against the Monaco skyline. We are talking about floating palaces with an average length of 50 meters, alongside breathtaking mega yachts stretching well over 100 meters. But this event is about more than just the vessels on the water. It is a gathering of the finest minds in the industry. Over 560 hand-picked exhibitors, including elite shipyards, visionary yacht designers, top-tier brokers, and luxury manufacturers, come together to unveil the future of ocean travel. Innovation takes center stage this year. The 2026 show places a massive spotlight on sustainability through its Blue Wake program, highlighting eco-friendly yachting solutions and green technologies designed to protect our oceans. Attendees will also experience the newly redesigned designer gallery, dedicated networking decks, and an expanded on-water showcase for luxury tenders. Whether you are a serious buyer looking to charter, an industry professional networking with peers, or an enthusiast experiencing the pinnacle of high-end lifestyle, the Monaco Yacht Show offers an unparalleled experience. Remember, the exclusive opening day on Wednesday, September 23rd, is reserved strictly for VIP invitation holders before opening to general ticket holders from Thursday onward. Because there is no on-site box office, passes must be secured in advance online. Stay tuned to WRP in Monaco on DAB+.
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1: A demonstration is expected to be in under close surveillance this afternoon, as opponents of the law on the use of weapons by law enforcement will march from Place de la République. Authorities are being asked to remain on high alert, as Interior Minister Laurent Nunez warns of possible incidents. The protest is set to start at 2 p.m. Firefighters and authorities were deployed in Argenteuil on the Joliot-Curie neighbourhood after a blast was heard in the early hours of Saturday morning. Residents were evacuated as the first floor apartment was inflamed on Rue Yves Farge. 60 firefighters and about 30 emergency vehicles battled the flames in this town of the Val d'Oise. The origin of the blast is currently still undetermined. CGT General Secretary Sophie Binet advised the government on Saturday on France Inter to heed the growing social discontent. Otherwise, this winter will be tough, she says. Her comment comes as gasoline and diesel prices continue to rise in France, driven by the war in the Middle East. The leader acknowledges that the international situation is difficult, but that in no way justifies the austerity measures the government wants to impose on us, following the release of the 2027 budget proposal, which is officially due to be heard by ministers on October 1st. A medical centre dedicated to sleep disorders has been welcoming patients at the Créteil Intercommunal Hospital Centre in the Val-de-Marne. The Centre for Sleep and Vigilance Expertise in Care is designed to provide care for patients with complex sleep disorders. 6 rooms are now available for patients to be examined by experts to understand their sleep disruptions. This is WRP News. I'm Cammie Abadie.
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7: Okay, so I grew up not much of a fighter guy. More of a flee the hostilities, go read a comic book type of guy. But if they make you do something often enough, you get better. And growing up, as the only black kid in rural Michigan, I get plenty of practice. And the first rule that you learn about street fighting, not talking about boxing, MMA, cage fights, or any of that stuff. The first rule is never, never fight a twin. Never! Under any circumstances. Why? Because they grow up with their own personal sparring partner from the womb. That's why. Forget 10,000 hours of practice. They have a whole lifetime. And if you do manage to somehow, some way, to beat up a twin brother 90% of the time, do you know who's standing right there? The other twin brother. So now you got to pull two miracles. No, avoid. The second thing you learn is that 90% of the time, whoever throws the first punch wins, right? So when you know the fight is coming, When there is absolutely no way to avoid it, when the evil bully is telling you to meet him down by the Cascade Farm at such and such a time, no. For what? So he can gather up his buddies? So he can find something hard to hit you with? No, the time is now, right now. Buck up, lean in, smile, and then swing as hard as you can. And you swing again and again. Pow, pow, pow, pow, pow. Now you're dancing. You're dancing, and if you're lucky, you catch that surprise. If you're quick, you might even get three strikes in before his confused behind starts swinging back. Now he's flailing, wild. Not you. You're surgical, pow, pow. As surgical as you can be in the middle of the madness. And make no mistake, every single fight is madness. It's primal, it's raw. And knowing all of this, anything can still occur. There are no guarantees. But if it is going to happen, as a public service, today on Snap Judgment, we proudly present The Rough House. My name is Ken Washington. One last tip. I always remember and never forget, triplets are even worse than twins when you're listening to Snap Judgment.

Our story today on the Rough House episode has some violence and maybe even a little bit of language to go with it. Of course it does. And we begin in the summer of 2002 with Jed Coffin, a recent college graduate from Maine. After saving up his money, working on a lobster boat, Jed takes off on a solo road trip across the country before winding up in the Pacific Northwest, wondering what to do next. Snap Judgment.

I'd been driving around for about 6 months. I still really didn't know where I was headed. I just knew that I had this nervous energy to keep searching for a place to be. And I wasn't going to go home. By then, I'd realized I couldn't go home again. And really, in a matter of a day or two, bought a sea kayak for about $1,000. And I just decided that I would follow the map north. And so off I went. For the next

like digging my paddle blades into the water with an almost violent level of aggression. Like the waves were trying to hold me back from something that I was meant to understand. Toward the end of the summer, I finally paddled across the U.S.-Canada border into Alaska. The rains of the fall had started, and it wasn't really paddling weather anymore. And so I think by necessity, I just felt like it was time to stop. And sometime toward the end of August, washed up in the town of Sitka. After I'd been living in Sitka for about a month, I'd heard that there was a college, Sheldon Jackson College, on campus. There was a weight room and a gymnasium. So I started going there every night to lift weights. One night while I was lifting, I just heard this sound coming from down the hallway. It just was like whack, whack, whack, whack, whack, whack, like over and over and over again in these different tempos. And I didn't think much of it at first, and I just was, you know, started lifting weights again. And then suddenly I just started hearing it all the time, like whack, whack, whack, whack, whack, whack, you know, and almost like music. And after I had heard it for a while, I just followed it down the hallway to this door of a little utility room at the end of the hall. And inside, I saw kind of a boxy, square-shouldered guy. And it occurred to me that he was a boxing trainer and that he was training fighters in a little boxing club. There was a focus and a seriousness to what was going on in that room. So I stayed at the door and watched until the training session ended, while I watched the trainer stuffing boxing equipment into a duffel bag. And then, without really thinking about it, I just said, "Do you ever take new guys on?" And he seemed very hesitant. He looked around the room and said, "It's a small room, and I just don't have any time to take any new guys on." And I thought, okay, fine. You know, it was kind of felt a little bit precarious to invite myself into the room in the first place, so I was glad to have an out. So I turned around to leave. And then, with my back turned to him, I heard him call out, "You ever done any fighting before?" And I said, "Yeah, I have. In fact, when I told Victor that I had some fighting background, I was full of shit." And he said, "All right, cool. Well, why don't you put a sparring helmet and some gloves on and we'll give it a shot. See what you got." I thought, yeah, let's do it. I'll just walk into this gym out of nowhere and fight a man who I would later find out had been given the title the toughest man in Southeast Alaska. The beeper went off and we just kind of circled for a moment. Somehow I just started putting punches together and trying to hit him. And I couldn't hit him. Every time I jabbed or threw a left hand, he would just slide away. And then he just started hitting me. I had no idea where the punches were coming from. They just seemed to get harder and harder. Some jabs would land in my nose, snap my head back. And he was hitting me with all sorts of interesting punches from different angles, disappearing, popping up, landing, hooks, right hands, uppercuts. At a certain point, I just felt like totally defenseless. The weird thing was, is that like as vicious as the impact was, I kind of liked it. It was scratching some itch that nothing else in my life had ever scratched. My nose was bleeding. My teeth had kind of bit through a part of my lip. Remember, there's a lot of blood running down the front of my shirt. I think the man looked at me and was like, "All right, you know, this'll kind of convince this guy that boxing's not for him." And he said, "We're done, right? You know, that's it, right?" And I just kind of was like, "No, like let's keep going. I want more. Whatever it is that this is, I want more of it." I just felt like this guy who I'd met 10 minutes ago had allowed me to reach down and grab hold of something inside of me that was waiting to come out. There's always something inside of me that a feeling, a condition, some sense of like loneliness or melancholy mixed with anger

0: that I never really had the words for, and I never really knew what to do with the feeling, and I never really knew the place that it should or shouldn't have in my life. I felt like for the first time, that feeling was finally in conversation with something. As we parted ways that night, he said, "You know, most guys come into my gym and I beat the out of them and they never come back. And I just got to find some way to figure out who's serious. You know, what I'm doing in here is training fighters." And he said, "But we're in here Monday, Wednesday, Friday, 6 o'clock. If you want to come back."
1: Don't go anywhere. That's just one round, snappers. Will Jed make it to the final bell? Stay tuned.

0: AI is the future, but whether that future is bright or dystopian might depend on lawmakers. AI execs recently said they actually want government guardrails for their industry, while some politicians said, no, you need free rein. What should be the government's role in the AI boom? I'm David Green. Moa Lathy, Mike Dupke, and I have the show on the road. Join us for the next Left, Right, and Center.
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0: Welcome back to Snap Judgment, the Rough House episode with the strong language and the violence because of the punching and the kicking and the shoving. When last we left, Jed was initiated into a local boxing club and found a trainer that just might make him a contender. Snap Judgment.
1: After that first night, I went back every night. And while Victor gave most of his attention to the fighters that he was preparing, you know, every once in a while, he'd give me a chance to step in and mostly act as a sparring partner.
2: There was a couple other men who he was training for what he called the Rough House Friday Boxing Show. It was a fight show in an out-of-town bar where people off the street with very little fighting experience got paid to punch each other in front of about 500 fans. I thought of it as this kind of like backwoods brawling situation where, you know, based on my experience, I really had no place. Even though I was getting beat every night, I was inflicting some of the pain on a heavy bag or a sparring partner that I had absorbed over the last 20 years of my life. I think it's fair to say at the heart of that anger was family history. I grew up in a house with my mother, and my father lived 5 hours away in northern Vermont. My parents met in Thailand in 1969, while my father was stationed at a base during the Vietnam War. They got married and then came back to the U.S. And shortly after I was born, my father left our family to live with another woman and her 5 kids. And leave my mother to raise my sister and me in America alone. I don't know how well I understood the complexity of race and marriage and war and what it meant to be a kid from 2 different cultures growing up in Maine. That my dad, as a white man in America, was going to live a really different life than the life that my mother had lived and that I would probably live. And my dad's departure from our family, that decision would go on to affect so many other things about my life. And he'd never really had to answer for any of it. About the time I headed up to Alaska, I was starting to put those things together. I was 23 years old, and I felt really aware that I was not, by any means, a man. And I don't really know what idea of manhood I was holding myself against, but I'd always seen my dad as this masculine hero. Sometimes he'd be like off doing push-ups or karate sequences, taekwondo forms on the sidelines of my soccer games. Really performed kind of toughness. I think in my mind, I really thought he might be like a Green Beret or something, when in fact, he had been a therapist for soldiers coming home from war. After 2 or 3 more weeks of training, Victor came up to me and said, you know, I talked to the promoter of the Rough House Friday boxing show, who was the same promoter who had made Victor a Rough House champion. And he's got a show coming up in November. And he asked me if I had any new fighters. And I told him about you. I said you were green, but that you were pretty tough. And I told him the story of the first night that you walked into the gym where I kind of beat the shit out of you. And he wants to know if you want to fight. And then Victor told me the deal. He said that I'd be going into a bar. And if I won, I'd get paid $150. And then he warned me. He said, you know, but it's no ballroom. Basically, you walk into a bar, take your shirt off, get into a ring, and show everyone how much of a man you are. And, you know, as serious as I'd been about learning to fight for the last couple weeks, and as eager as I'd been to be in that violent moment with another person, the thought of doing that, of walking into a bar, taking my shirt off, getting in the ring, and showing everyone how much of a man I was totally horrifying. And I told Victor that, you know, I wasn't ready and that this isn't something that I was really prepared to do. So a couple weeks went by.
1: And, you know, I just kind of sat with the invitation. And I just remember waking up one morning and feeling kind of mopey and flat and feeling like, no, like, I actually do need to go fight in a bar. In most cases, when faced with confrontation, I had chosen to walk away. That's how I operated. That's how I was taught to operate. Theoretically, there were like better things on the other side of walking away from a fight. And, you know, it was one thing to walk away from violence, but it's another thing to walk away from a confrontation with a part of yourself that needs to be addressed. So I went back to the gym that Monday night and I just told Victor, I said, sign me up. I'm in. And Victor was really pumped. That night after training, he said, now you got to pick a nickname for yourself. He said, what about the stone? And I said, what do you mean? It's like, I don't get it. The stone? He said, you know, the first night you came in here, I beat the out of you and you act like it didn't hurt. You were just kind of stone cold. What about the stone? And I said, all right, Jed Stone Coffin, let's do it. And I remember running home that night feeling like I'd been like knighted with a new name. If I couldn't figure out who I was, at least I could be this version of who I was as a fighter, as the stone. By then it was late November, and Victor came into the club and said that the promoter had an opponent for me. This young man was from the village of Hoonah. He was a high school basketball star who had gone on to be a wrestler in college, an exceptional athlete who'd won a couple fights already. Victor looked at me and said, you don't have to fight him. You've been training for what, 5 weeks? And I asked Victor, what do you think? Like, what would you do? And Victor paused and just kind of looked me in the eyes and said, well, if you want to be the man, then you got to fight this guy. I remember the morning we left for that fight. We had to leave really early in the morning at like 5 a.m. to catch the 6 a.m. service from Sitka to Juneau on a little plane. The Rough House Friday show had been around since the late 90s. It took place in this bar called Marlantini's in the capital city of Juneau, about 90 miles east from Sitka. It was one Friday a month throughout the winter season when it was kind of lonely and quiet in town, when all the cruise ships had gone south, the tourists were all gone, and it was just locals. It was a place to gather, to watch some stuff go down, and had drawn a big following in Southeast Alaska because it drew on all the old rivalries between villages and fishing communities along the Inside Passage. Some of these rivalries were really old. They went back, in some cases, hundreds, thousands of years to tribal differences. Sometimes it went to old high school sports rivalries. People like to see local people kind of come out of the woodwork and go from being ordinary people walking around to fighters. You know, you got a school teacher fighting a bus driver or a fisherman fighting a cop. Sometimes it was your next door neighbor. These were ordinary people doing somewhat radical things in front of an audience. We walked into Marlantini's that night and the bar room was packed. And, you know, I was 23, but I hadn't spent that much time in bars in my life. So they're still pretty intimidating places where I felt kind of like a child walking into a bar. It was a Friday night in Alaska in the early winter, and people had been drinking pretty heavy. And I followed Victor through the crowd, and Victor seemed to know a lot of people, and people were like patting him on the shoulder, like, what's up, champ? Recognize him as a former champion. I felt really good following him. Then for the next, you know, hour or so, I watched the first six or seven fights of the evening, and they were kind of horrifying. The bell would ring and guys would just go nuts for like 30 seconds, hit each other as much as they could, typically gas out. It was kind of a street fight that just happened to be in a boxing ring. I remember I heard the promoter call me into the ring, and he just, in that perfect growling promoter's voice, he said, ladies and gentlemen, it's Rough House Friday, and the crowd just went wild. They loved it.
2: And he said, "You know, this next fighter, he paddled a sea kayak all the way from Washington State up to Sitka, Alaska."
1: And there was a mix of cheers and whistles and boos, because no one likes Sitka. And he said, "Jade the Stone Coffin," you know, and I remember raising my fist and just realizing that, like, no one really cared who I was or was paying attention to who I was. Then it was time to fight the Hoonah Hooligan. And he carried himself with a swagger that I didn't have. And he showed up with an entourage. And seeing a kid coming from his own community, I think the Hooligan really understood what it meant to be a fighter. And a lot was riding on his prominence as a roughhouse fighter. I remember his chant started picking up, the name of his village, Hoonah, Hoonah, Hoonah. And no one was chanting for me. So the bell rings, and within the first minute, he just lit me up. He hit me probably 7 or 8 times, you know, without even me being able to get my hands on him in a clinch. He was fast, and I just chased him around the ring while he hit me. And the second round went kind of the same way. And then, you know, I remember looking at Victor before the third round, and he just didn't have any answers. He was like, "This kid's fast." So in the third round, things got pretty ugly. And at one point, we wrestled each other out of the ring onto the scorer's table. And the crowd loved it, and everyone was going crazy. And it was just a raucous scene. And somehow, I slipped an uppercut in between his elbows, but it landed super flush right on his chin, popped his head back. And I was able to drive him back to the ropes with 3 or 4 punches. And the crowd loved it. And suddenly, you know, after the bell rang, the crowd, they weren't just chanting for the Hooligan anymore. They were starting to get behind me. And the judges read their scorecards. And in the end, the first round went to the Hooligan. The second round went to me. And then in the third round, because I'd snuck in the last 10 seconds, that uppercut sequence, 2 of the 3 judges gave me the fight, and I was the winner. I felt ashamed of myself because I felt like I kind of knew that I'd lost the fight. I went over to Victor's corner, and he knew that I lost the fight, and the crowd was just booing the decision and not happy, and the Hooligan was pissed. His entourage was pissed, and Victor was like, "Let's get out of here. Like, we don't need to be hanging around with this crowd." That was the beginning of what would become a rivalry between me and the Hooligan. Victor had put in the local paper that I'd won my fight in a small column. I remember someone from town just came up to me on the street and was like, "Hey, the Stone, you're the fighter, the Stone, right?" And I remember thinking, like, yeah, I guess. Like, yes, that is me. I am the roughhouse fighter that fights for Sitka.

Coming up, Jeb begins to understand what he's really fighting for. When Snap Judgment continues, stay tuned.

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1: Welcome back to Snap Judgment. I'm noted lover and non-fighter Glenn Washington, and you're listening to our Rough House episode. When last we heard from Jed, he had just discovered a new home in the squared circle of underground barroom boxing. And as I've said, this story, of course, contains the fighting and violence and language and all of the good stuff, because that is the point of the ring. But Jed still had to confront his past outside of the ring. Snap Judgment.
2: My dad was someone that I had always talked to on the phone. In some ways, I was more comfortable talking to him on the phone than I was hanging out with him in person. And so my dad would call and I'd get him caught up on what was going on in the gym. He'd get me caught up on stuff that was happening back east. During that time, I also knew that every time I hung up the phone, there was something really big that we weren't talking about, that we never talked about. It was easy to talk about punching someone, but what was really difficult was learning how to explain what I was feeling. But when I tried to talk to my dad about that, I found that, like, my words were gone. My next fight was going to be another fight against the hooligan because people wanted to see it. The Roughhouse crowd loved the fight we put on. Like, we put on a show. So let's do it again. For the next couple weeks, we doubled down on training. I was waking up in the middle of the night, kind of crazy in my head, doing push-ups and sit-ups, shadow boxing incessantly, and just working out long rounds on the mitts and sparring with Victor. My second fight with the hooligan was happening in mid-January. And we flew over, and the hooligan, he just kind of showed up alone this time. I remember watching him walk into the bar, and it just seemed like his heart wasn't in it. So we get in, the bell rings, and the hooligan just comes out and hits me like four or five, six times, pretty hard, right on the chin, and drives me back into the ropes. And the crowd's going wild. And then, I don't know, I guess I just had more confidence, like the fright of being in with a fighter who was faster than I was and more probably talented than I was. It was kind of gone. So it was like I sort of knew what I was in for and I was ready to go. And I just kept pounding him and was just kind of chasing around the ring. And, you know, almost to the point where in the third round, I felt like I didn't really need to even keep hitting him. I had the fight in the bag. You know, it was so obvious to me that I was running the ring at that point. The final bell rang. We came to the middle of the ring. They called out the judges' cards and the decision went to the hooligan. And the same thing happened. People started booing the decision. And I was pissed. And I was like, what kind of game are we in? You know, where like you win a fight and you lose and you lose a fight and you win. I'd been talking to my dad over the winter. And there was this weird tension that existed between us that kind of haunted our conversations. Sometimes I would hear my dad say stuff on the phone, either about how he understood what it meant to be a man. Maybe he'd like offer some wisdom or some values that he felt were important to pass down. And every time he'd do that, I just felt this like sting of hypocrisy running through me. The feeling of hearing him talk started to drive me crazy. You know, it was like, I remember hanging up the phone and just feeling like I needed to go run into the woods or hit something. I spent the rest of the winter and spring really just fighting whoever the promoter could throw at me. Old Roughhouse veterans, a mine worker, a guy from Fairbanks. And at that point, I was so charged up on becoming a Roughhouse champ that none of them really stood a chance against me in the ring. I felt like I became a low-level celebrity, you know, at Marlantini's. And it felt great. You know, it felt like I was being known for something that I was proud of. A lot of times people would buy me drinks, or people would come up to me while I was getting a drink at the bar and just shake my hand. By mid-season of the Roughhouse show, I'd passed through a certain threshold where anger was doing something good for my fighting, where there was no fear about getting in the ring, very little nervousness about being in a fight. The Southeast Showdown is the big tournament at the end of the Roughhouse season where fighters from across Southeast Alaska all congregate in Juneau for a weekend of Roughhouse fights. The winner of the Southeast Showdown historically was called the toughest guy in Southeast Alaska and was given a belt. I remember Victor showing me one night the belts that he had won and saying that you win one of these belts and you'll never forget it. You will forever be a Southeast Showdown champion. My dad called me a couple days before the Southeast Showdown and said, I'm meeting soldiers somewhere in the Midwest. And, you know, he said, but I'm looking into rerouting my flight through Juneau so that I can catch your fight. So I show up in Juneau and get off the plane, and my dad's standing there. And I think he wanted to really be a part of this highly masculine journey that I was on. So we're getting ready to go over and fight. And I just felt like I was warming up in front of the mirror. And while I was warming up in front of the mirror, I could feel him watching me. And I could feel myself kind of performing this new version of me that, frankly, I just wanted him to be afraid of, that I wanted him not to be able to understand. My dad liked to talk about being a warrior, but he's not a fighter. So we go over to Marlantini's and I want to warm up for my fight. And I asked my dad to hold the mitts for me. So he's holding up the pads and I start lightly hitting them. And as I go, I start putting a little more power into my punches. And my dad's not really able to keep pace with my punches, but I wanted to get ready for my fight. And at one point, I started throwing left hands kind of hard, and one of the mitts bounced back and hit him in the face and knocked his glasses off. And he looked kind of pathetic to me. And I remember looking behind the mitts, which were the only thing that separated us, at my dad, and he seemed kind of afraid of me. So he was like, no, I can keep going. Like, I'll just put my glasses on and, you know, you can keep warming up. And I just looked away and I was like, I'm all good. Like, this is not for us. This is for me. The Southeast Showdown, it's a couple fights. You fight two or three times in a weekend. But my division had basically thinned out at that point because there weren't many middleweights that would really give me a fight at that point. It was a tournament, so you had to fight a first round to get to the final round. I walked right through my first opponent, and the hooligan walked right through his. I have a feeling the promoter figured we'd both end up facing each other anyway, and he was right. For the title, it was the hooligan and me. So the next morning, we had some time to kill. And, you know, we're sitting there at breakfast, and at the forefront of my mind, like hanging in the air between us, is this swirl of emotion that had been building up for the last 9 months that I'd been living in Sitka. And somehow we stumbled onto our past, my childhood. And that's when I just felt like overcome with this necessary desire to just crack the vault wide open. We couldn't dance around the center anymore. I began asking my father all the questions I'd never known how to ask. I wanted to know why he left. I wanted to know why he went to war. I wanted to know why he thought falling in love with a Thai woman as a white man, essentially occupying a country during a war that I would learn to hate, why he thought that was okay. After bringing this woman to his world and having a child with her, why he felt that that child should honor him in any way, you know, after leaving us. After I just kind of pummeled my dad with questions, I remember my dad just kind of looked down at his hands, and my father just had no answers. And that's kind of where we left off before I went in that night to fight the hooligan. When I got in the ring for the Southeast Showdown title fight, it was like the most neutral I'd felt that season. Like, almost as if I'd expended all the anger I should have held up in the fight. I'd expelled it all in the diner that morning. I came out of the gates pretty fast, but things felt different that night than they ever had in Marlantini's. And then in the third round, you know, I had this really out-of-body experience where I swear I could, like, see myself fighting. And whatever images of masculinity had been swirling around my brain that my dad had put in there were all kind of just in a big scrap with one another. I think in a weird way, I understood that the experience of fighting someone, in most cases, at least for me, had very little to do with my opponent and everything to do with what was going on inside of me as a person. And that you stepped into a ring with another person just to understand something about yourself. I don't think I had the answer. I just knew that I had a shot at figuring it out. At the decision, this woman came into the ring with the belt over her shoulder and asked me to hold my hands up and wrap the belt around my waist. It was the Southeast Showdown belt given to the toughest guy in Southeast Alaska. And walking out of the ring, I just, you know, I knew that as my dad watched me, I don't know, I don't think it was that he was impressed that I'd won the fight. I don't think he was proud of me in that, like, weird voyeuristic way that some fathers seem to take great satisfaction in watching their children become great athletes. I think my dad was just really aware that there was something that I was going through that was fundamentally going to separate us in a way, and that the belt was maybe an emblem of that. The morning after my fight, my father was flying home, and I remember we were in the airport together, and I had my backpack and I had the belt in it, and he had his suitcase or whatever, and he was heading back east. And I watched him walk away to board his plane, and it struck me that, you know, I'd seen that happen so many times in my life. That feeling of having a weekend with my dad and then seeing him walk away.

0: raise his hands up high. The champ is here. A huge Snap Judgment thank you to Jed, the Stone Coffin. Thank you very much. Thank you very much, Jed.
1: For more about this story, check out Jed's memoir, Rough House Friday. You'll find links to it on our website, snapjudgment.org. And the original score for this piece was by Doug Stewart. It was produced by Bo Walsh. Now, for our next story, we're going north, way north, Wiseman, Alaska north. It's a small community composed of less than 25 people. Ethan Daniel Davidson lived there, and he soon found out that Mother Nature both giveth and taketh away.
2: One day in about mid-November, I went hiking out to cross the middle fork of the Koyukuk River. In that time of year, the temperature was about 40 below zero, so you can actually feel your eyelids sort of momentarily freeze shut every time you blink. And while I was up there, I heard all this otherworldly sound. I didn't know what it was, but finally realized that it was a dog sled, and I saw the dog sled go by on the river ice. So I came back to the cabin, and it was after dark by this point, and my neighbor's kid was there, and he said, "Did you hear what happened to Sepp?" And I said, "Well, I just saw him dog mushing out across the river. I took some photos of him." And he said, "Sepp had been mushing, and as he was cresting this hill, this bear was coming in the opposite direction, and they met right at the crest of the hill, and the bear began tearing into the dogs and killing the dogs. Sepp went after the bear with the braking system for the sled, which is basically like a gigantic anchor. It's a big, heavy metal hook with a rope attached. Swung at the bear, narrowly missing the bear's snout. The bear pinned Sepp down onto the ground, left two big bloody paw prints on his shoulders and a bloody snout print on the neck of his parka. And Sepp was within a second of being killed. When the wheel dogs, those are the dogs closest to the sled, began attacking the bear from behind, the dogs in the back gave their lives attacking that bear to give the musher an opportunity to escape. And Sepp took that opportunity and was able to get away, made it back to the village, got us. We rushed out there on snowmobiles. We had guns and spotlights. We put our spotlights on the bear, and we could see that the bear was eating the dogs. We fired a couple of shots into the air. The bear kind of looked up at us and sort of gave a growl that suggested mild annoyance at our presence. At that point, the villagers began shooting the bear. The bear got up, ran a little ways, and then sort of fell off a little side of a hill and died. This old 25-year-old bear was emaciated at 500 pounds and was over 7 feet from tip to tail. The bear was dying of hunger and had been probably dying for the last 2 years. Its teeth were all broken off and had been broken off for some time, and so it was really unable to eat and digest food. It was pretty sad for every animal involved. Out of the 9 dogs that were on the team, the bear had killed 7 of them. One of the dogs, we had to end its suffering. And we saved a 9th dog, had a very severe injury to one of her hind legs. We didn't expect the 9th dog to survive the night. We took it back to the village because we wanted to try to get this dog back to safety. And she survived the night. The next morning, we went out back to the site with the benefit of daylight, and we tended to the dogs. The dogs that he runs, these are part of the family. These are like children or siblings. These people have a very, very close relationship with their dogs. We took the dogs down to the river and set them on the ice so that in breakup they would be carried away down the river. We felt that this was the most respectful way to handle this and let the dogs sort of be carried away into the infinity of the Alaskan wilderness. It was a very emotional scene. It was a very emotional scene. But the hardest part for me was I was totally unprepared for what happened later that afternoon. We brought the body of the bear back into the village to clean it up, and the wounded sled dog was there, of course, the one that we had saved. She smelled the bear come into the house, and the terror that I saw in her face, shaking and trying to get up and get out of there on three legs. Seeing that dog that had survived this terrible ordeal, thinking that she was going to go through it again, was just something I just couldn't deal with. I had to excuse myself for the rest of the day. Thankfully, the dog survived many, many more years. I mean, she was never a sled dog again, but she had a very good life for the next 8 or 9 years after that. I would visit that dog in Fairbanks and visit Sepp. And going back and seeing this dog, it always gave me great satisfaction, great hope that anything is possible as long as we have the support of other people who really care about us as well. It gave me a lot of strength. Gave me a lot of strength.
3: 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You can close both eyes when you sleep. Ain't it strange the small little comforts every con learns to keep?
4: That fateful night inspired Ethan to live for the moment and become a musician. 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

0: 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Snap is brought to you by the team that always straps on some gloves to step into the ring, except, of course, for the Uber producer, Mr. Mark Ristich. He just straps on Crocs. There's Nancy Lopez, Pat Mesiti-Miller, Anna Sussman, Wenzel Goriel, Shayna Sheely, Taylor DeCott, Flo Wiley, John Facile, Marissa Dodge, Regina Bediaco, Davey Kim, Bo Walsh, Dave Exene, and Annie Nguyen. On Team Snap, the union represented producers, artists, editors, and engineers are members of the National Association of Broadcast Employees and Technicians, Communications Workers of America, AFL-CIO, Local 51. And this is not the news. No way is this news. In fact, you could talk a big game about who's about to catch these hands before you see who your opponent actually is, and then get real quiet once he shows up. And you would still, even then, not be as far away from the news as this is. But this is PRX.
1: Hello, everyone, and welcome back to Book Talk with Clara. I'm so excited to share another personal favorite of mine. This week's book is a charming and emotional romantic comedy about the unexpected connections, new beginnings, and finding yourself called Funny Story by Emily Henry. If you love witty conversations, complicated relationships, and stories that are both hilarious and heartfelt, this is a book you don't want to miss. Funny Story follows Daphne, a children's librarian whose life completely changes when her fiancé Peter leaves her for his childhood best friend, the woman he always told her not to worry about. Suddenly, Daphne finds herself heartbroken, without a partner, and needing to start over in a place she never expected to call home. With nowhere else to go, Daphne moves in with Miles, the ex-boyfriend of her former fiancé's new partner. Although the situation is definitely unusual, the two decide to become roommates and try to move forward from their shared heartbreak. What begins as a practical arrangement slowly turns into a friendship filled with humor, honesty, and unexpected feelings. One of the things Emily Henry does so well is create characters who feel incredibly real. Daphne is smart, independent, and kind, but she also has to figure out who she is outside of the life she thought she was building. Miles, on the other hand, is charming and funny, but carries his own emotional struggles beneath the surface. Together, they help each other heal and discover that sometimes the best things happen when life doesn't go according to plan. Beyond the romance, Funny Story is also about friendship, self-discovery, and the importance of creating a life that truly belongs to you. Emily Henry balanced humor and deeper emotions perfectly, making this book a story that will make you laugh one moment and feel completely invested the next. So, if you enjoy contemporary romances with clever dialogue, lovable characters, and a little bit of emotional chaos, Funny Story is definitely a book to add to your reading list. It's the perfect reminder that sometimes the unexpected chapters of our lives become the most meaningful ones. And that brings us to the end of another Book Talk with Clara. Thank you so much for listening. I hope today's book gave you some inspiration for your next read. And I'd love for you to join me again next week when we discover another story together. Until then, happy reading and take good care.
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1: A demonstration is expected to be in under close surveillance this afternoon, as opponents of the law on the use of weapons by law enforcement will march from Place de la République. Authorities are being asked to remain on high alert, as Interior Minister Laurent Nunez warns of possible incidents. The protest is set to start at 2 p.m. Firefighters and authorities were deployed in Argenteuil on the Joliot-Curie neighbourhood after a blast was heard in the early hours of Saturday morning. Residents were evacuated as the first floor apartment was inflamed on Rue Yves Farge. 60 firefighters and about 30 emergency vehicles battled the flames in this town of the Val d'Oise. The origin of the blast is currently still undetermined. CGT General Secretary Sophie Binet advised the government on Saturday on France Inter to heed the growing social discontent. Otherwise, this winter will be tough, she says. Her comment comes as gasoline and diesel prices continue to rise in France, driven by the war in the Middle East. The leader acknowledges that the international situation is difficult, but that in no way justifies the austerity measures the government wants to impose on us, following the release of the 2027 budget proposal, which is officially due to be heard by ministers on October 1st. A medical centre dedicated to sleep disorders has been welcoming patients at the Créteil Intercommunal Hospital Centre in the Val-de-Marne. The Centre for Sleep and Vigilance Expertise and Care is designed to provide care for patients with complex sleep disorders. Six rooms are now available for patients to be examined by experts to understand their sleep disruptions. This is WRP News. I'm Cammy Abadie.
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2: Welcome to Left, Right and Center, everybody. I'm David Green, and we are, for this week, in front of a live audience at the College of William & Mary in Williamsburg, Virginia. Thank you all for being here. We really appreciate it. And I think we really need to start this week by talking about AI. This is a technology that obviously can help us come up with, say, a recipe to bake a chocolate cake. It could also destroy the internet and maybe even humanity within a matter of months. Maybe it can be a thing that can do both. But this whole doom and gloom scenario is not just coming from an anti-AI crowd. The call to be worried about this is coming from inside the house itself. This past week, the CEO of Anthropic, Dario Amodei, posted a letter calling for the industry to just slow down. He referenced this incident where OpenAI agents went rogue and launched a series of cyber attacks. This is him on CNN.
3: You know, the nightmare scenario for 6 to 12 months would be that you have, you know, a swarm of these agents that forms some kind of botnet collective and, you know, could take down large segments of the internet. And then as the capability increases, it gets worse from there.
2: So many of his colleagues in the industry agreed. They want independent reviewers, shared safety standards, and democratic and authoritarian nations to agree to similar limits here. But on the other hand, U.S. companies are in this arms race with the rest of the world to develop AI technology. And so days ago, President Trump reiterated what he has said for months now, that America cannot afford to regulate AI.
4: We're leading China in AI. We're the most sophisticated country in the world. And frankly, I want to keep it that way, because whoever wins AI wins. And we can put guardrails, we can do this and that, but I think you have a lot of negative forces in bringing it up that shouldn't be bringing it up.
2: So what role should our leaders be playing when it comes to AI? And even if they do decide to step in, can they ever keep up with how fast this technology is advancing? This is where we're going to begin the conversation tonight. Mike Dupke is back with us on the right. Mike is a veteran GOP communications strategist and was Donald Trump's White House communications director in 2017. And we have Moa Lathy with us on the left. Mike, let me start with you. I mean, President Trump has taken this stand. Is this coming from a substantive place? Is it coming from a political place for this president wanting to seem strong? Is it coming from a sort of traditional conservative anti-regulation ethos that we should never slow business down? Is it a combination of of all of it?
5: I think it's a combination of all of the above, but it's also remarkable to think that the leaders of an industry are begging the government to regulate them. They're either making the calculated admission that they've lost control of their own product, or if you're a trade lawyer, they're basically saying, hey, government, you got to give us some sandbox to play in so that we don't get accused of antitrust violations coming down the pike. If you look at the organizations that are actually asking for the regulation, think to yourself, why are they asking for that regulation? They're closed source, they're for-profit companies that might want to freeze out other companies and other organizations in the marketplace. So you've got to think about all of those. And then on top of that, and this is where I think the president comes in, the president's looking at this from a national security issue. This is the next great thing for humanity. This is the next great evolution. We went from agriculture to industrial to information, and now we're in artificial intelligence. And I don't know what the name for that age will be, and I hope to God I think of it because I want to coin something at some point in my life.
2: It'd be a good thing to do.
5: It really would be. And if anybody can come up with one, give it to me, and I'll say it over and over again. But we are, you know, we are in the midst of that next upheaval.
2: Mo, as Mike just said, we need to think about who's asking for the regulation and why. Industry calling to be self-regulated is making a lot of the headlines over the past week. But does your spidey sense go off? Is this really them looking out for the goodness of humanity, or is this trying to cover their behinds, saying like, oh, we wanted government to do something, not our problem?
6: Yeah, I'm not sure that they're mutually exclusive. And I think Mike's right that part of it is them just trying to cover their butts. I think part of it is the sandbox, right? Like we can, let's control the regulations on the front end in a way that benefits us, and then it crowds others out. And I do think some of them also are a little freaked out by what they're building. I take it all with a little bit of a grain of salt, considering that there is no industry spending more money in this election cycle through super PACs than AI companies. They just spent $8 million on a state legislative race in New York to defeat a guy who was proposing regulation. Like, you either want it, guys, or you don't. And if you're going to put your money where your mouth is, then I'm going to question what you're saying. Now, having said that, I do think that for a lot of the people, maybe not at the top, but for a lot of people who work for them, they see a lot of the risks that come with what they're building. And the risks are many, and they are multifaceted. I am not an anti-AI guy. I use AI all the time. Having said that, when you ask people what they think of AI, the polling has seen a dramatic drop over the past just 2 years alone. As of today, or as of this week, polling is showing that 2/3 of Americans think it is at least likely, or at least possible, that AI might destroy humanity within the next decade.
2: Can we just let that sink in for one moment? I mean, this is a political poll suggesting that 63% of Americans think that it is a reasonable possibility that AI could destroy humanity.
6: And that is an overwhelming majority of Democrats and Republicans, Kamala Harris voters,

0: when I graduate, or is it all going to be automated now? Is it all going to be AI? People are worried about privacy. People are worried about the mental health concerns. People are worried about children who have closer relationships with Claude than they do with other children. There are so many layers to this that are freaking people out. And at the same time, I'm not sure most people see the upside yet, not in their daily lives, because the way I think most people engage with AI is as sort of a hyper-powered Google search engine. People aren't tapping into its full potential. And so when they see a limited upside for them and a whole lot of downsides, it creates this level of anxiety. For the president to be so dismissive of it, I think shows a real tone deafness for what is going to become the most potent and powerful political issue, maybe of my lifetime.
1: Well, the interesting part of the political issue here is, and going back to that poll, is there's not really any fundamental difference between Democrats and Republicans. So on most issues that we talk about, either on this show or you talk about in the dorm rooms or classrooms, it is, you definitely, there's a right flavor and a left flavor in their partisan takes on this. What was surprising and fascinating about the poll, because not many issues in American life are like this right now, there really wasn't a partisan divide. There was not a partisan difference. And for politicians to navigate that is really difficult. And I think that's why you saw Bernie Sanders and Steve Bannon at a human assembly. I can't remember what the name of their thing was.
2: Yes. That wasn't just a dream. That actually happened.
1: That actually happened.
2: Okay.
1: Yes. Now, I don't think they were on stage at the same time.
0: Back to back.
1: So if you really wanted to freak people out, maybe they are the same person. But I digress. But it is one of those unique American issues that our politics haven't caught up with, our politicians haven't caught up with, and I don't think the public has caught up with yet.
2: Hmm. Well, Mo, you and I were kind of talking about this a little while ago before we came in here. Politics hasn't caught up with this yet. Like in our political conversations around the midterms, it's still about data centers and not about the risks of AI. I mean, we obviously hear President Trump talking about it some. We had President Obama, come out and talk about it. But why isn't this becoming a central issue in this campaign? President Obama sounded like he wants Democrats to make it a central issue.
0: Yeah, and I think a lot of people want to, but they just don't know how yet. A lot of people don't know how to talk about this yet because a lot of people don't understand what it is we're dealing with yet. Data centers, they get. That's easy. But I also think data centers is the proxy for the bigger conversation.
1: It's absolutely the proxy for the bigger conversation. Absolutely.
0: It's an important proxy, but I think the day after the midterms, you are going to see a whole new conversation starting. And I think a lot of presidential candidates on both sides are going to be racing to figure out how to talk about the bigger issues. And there's going to be a few different lanes, and I'm 100% in agreement. This is not a left versus right. The fissures are going to be different. The lanes are going to be different than traditional left versus right, and you're going to see interesting coalitions. They're already beginning to emerge. You're going to see those who will take this on because they do see an existential threat, either it getting out of control and robot overlords taking over or destroying humanity, or just a bunch of bad guys using it, right? There was just reporting in the last week or two about some bad guys who tried to create some missile technology using AI. That's kind of lane one. Lane two are going to be the people who are worried about what it means for the future of work and everyday people's livelihoods. And already you're seeing that scrambled, the traditional class coalitions that we have. When a bunch of people are getting ready to graduate from law school or business school and they can't get those traditional first-year associate or analyst jobs, suddenly you're going to see a whole different level of economic coalitions coming
1: together. But if I'm an
0: electrician
1: or a plumber, I'm looking at every data center as employment for years and years to come.
0: So the displacement is going to change from what we're used to, and that's going to become a political issue. Third is what you heard Bernie and Bannon both saying this week.
1: Both begin with B. Could be the same guy.
0: Or AI generated. What you heard them saying was, we cannot allow all this power to be concentrated in the hands of a few rich guys.

0: of them making that argument, which is quite resonant in a populist era like the one we're in. We could keep peeling back layers, and there's going to be all these different lanes. But I do think the presidential candidates getting ready to run in 2028, this is going to be issue number one on all of their
1: agendas.
0: But
1: do we have months to wait for leaders to take this seriously? Like, I for one, I've gotten way more freaked out in the last 6 days as we've been thinking about coming to this conversation. I was trying to calm myself down until I started reading things about Anthropic stopping attempts from people trying to use AI to develop biological weapons and versions of AI, like actually being trained to create the next version of itself. Like, are the rich guys going to matter if the thing they've created is actually taking control? And I think, Mike, I think about you bringing up national security. This does almost feel like a nuclear arms race in some respects. Well, like, if we don't have countries like the United States and China both being motivated to control this, then the incentive is, let's just like keep developing this, even despite the immense dangers that we know exist.
2: So bad actors will do bad things. I mean, I think we need to recognize that. And if we're giving them the tools to do bad things on a mega scale, then we really need to take a breath. I gotta believe that the Chinese Communist Party is more freaked out by AI than we are. Meaning that to unleash a system that could actually allow communication amongst the populace outside the control of the party has got to freak them out. And so at some point you will, and to your point, David, I don't think it's going to be very long from now. I do think at a very high level, you are going to have the Western powers and China and others coming together saying, what are we going to do about this? If for no other reason than self-preservation. Self-preservation of Putin's regime in Russia, the Chinese Communist Party in China, the capitalist system in the United States and the Western world. I mean, at some point, bad actors will do bad things. And what are those bad things going to do? We can't control that. It really, I think, will drive in the short term some type of world unity when it comes to governments coming together. Now, as a Republican, I'm going to sit here and say, I just don't trust the government doing the right thing. Generally, the government either overreacts to whatever the problem is or acts too slow. And I think given the progress that AI has made, we're probably looking at the latter here.
1: I am just going to say, I it does not calm me down to think that world leaders are being forced into conversations because they're worried that AI is a threat to them staying in power.
2: Self-preservation.
1: Like, but that's what I mean. Like, if AI has become so powerful that they're threatening to take government leaders down, we have a serious, serious problem. Okay, after we break, we're going to keep talking about AI, particularly what solutions might be out there to find a balance and actually regulate while harnessing the better sides of this, and also how it's playing out on college campuses and in our lives. And we will go there after we break. You're listening to Left, Right, and Center.
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1: All right, we are back again with Left, Right, and Center. I'm David Green. We are taping the show this week on the campus of the College of William & Mary in Williamsburg, Virginia. Thank you all for being here. We really appreciate it. We have Moa Lathy on the left, and Mike Dupke is back with us on the right. He's a veteran GOP advisor, and Mike ran White House communications for President Trump in 2017. Mike, you and I were just talking about the idea that world leaders might have to come together and figure out how to confront AI because it could, for self-preservation, which I was just saying really worries me if we've gotten to the point where AI is threatening the future of world leaders staying in power. But Mo, let me let you jump in before we move on a bit.
0: The U.S. has to show up to this conversation if it happens. And right now, under the current leadership, I'm not sure it will. The president who once said climate was a hoax, climate, which a lot of people think is an existential threat, is now saying AI, alarmism, is a hoax, despite growing concern that that's an existential threat. If there's going to be any sort of international attempt to figure this out, the U.S. has to be there. Mike, I agree when you said that the problem with government is that it either overreacts sometimes or it underreacts, it moves too slow. One area where there has been movement has been at the state level. States seeing a lack of federal initiative, a lot of states have jumped into the conversation, started to try to push some sort of regulation. I don't like that because I don't see how you can have 50 different patchwork regulations, but I'll take it in the absence of federal. The problem is the federal government right now is trying to stop states from doing anything while also saying, we're not really going to do anything. That is not sustainable. I hope and pray that they come around to seeing that there's just going to be too much political pressure from the public who are so freaked out about this that we have to do something. But right now, I'm really concerned. Congress can step in and try, and there have been some efforts, nothing that's come close yet. And the White House continues to be an obstacle. So that's why I'm hopeful that a presidential campaign might actually thrust this into the limelight enough that it actually pressures the current administration. Because when everyone else is talking about it, I'm not sure Donald Trump is the kind of guy who will just let the conversation go on without him.
1: Well, I think about House Speaker Mike Johnson, who's speaking very much to what you're saying, Mo. I mean, he's making no secret that there are no plans before the midterms to do all that much. Here's what he had to say this week.
5: We're not going to rush in and pass a piece of legislation that would do harm to the country and put China as an edge. And so we've got to do this carefully. Of course, we'd vote on that tomorrow if we had the solution.
1: Would they vote on it tomorrow if they had the solution? Or is Johnson, Trump, and also many people in Congress?
2: Let's be real about this. We've got an election right now that's coming up. The Democrats are, by all intensive purposes, when you ask that question, describe the election in five words or less, and I said, throw the bums out. I mean, when the Republicans are controlling the White House, the House, and the Senate, when you throw the bums out, you're basically throwing out incumbents that represent the Republican Party on this, and the Democrats think they're going to have a major win in November. If you think that, you're not going to rock the boat by engaging in this debate. So while I want to really just kind of kumbaya up here and agree with you, Mo, I've got to disagree. One, I don't think that the states are really taking on AI at all. What they're doing is they're passing some patchwork legislation when it comes to data centers, and that's entirely different than what we're talking about here. Secondly, I think on AI, I would much rather have an administration in place or a Republican philosophy in place that looks at and discusses with the leaders of the businesses that we're trying to regulate what is the best pathway forward, and also negotiates from a position of strength vis-a-vis the Chinese Communist Party or other actors in this field to come up with some type of international solution to this problem. So I actually think this administration has a better chance of coming up with a international solution to this than I think maybe the past administration or other administrations would. And then I guess finally on this, it is happening so fast that for us to sit here and say we know what the solution is, I think is lying to ourselves. I think even the smartest people on this don't know exactly what the solution is. And that's probably the scariest part of this entire episode and the speed at which that it's moving. So this is one of those opportunities where we as the population and we as the, can let people take a short breath and try to figure out the best pathway forward together. Because I think if we break this down into partisan issues, and this is why I'm worried about the presidential election coming up, that will start November 4th, the day after the midterm elections. I'm worried we're going to start going into corners and we're not going to be able to have a real conversation of what is an existential threat. And I'm going to just read one thing because I did this. You know, what do you do when you want to know? Do I really want to kill humanity?
1: You read it to us out there and it freaked us all out. So.
2: Well, I'm going to freak everybody out. Because, you know, what do you do if you want to know what AI, do you really want to kill humanity? So I asked AI, do you really want to kill humanity? And this is the answer I got. An advanced AI would not kill humans out of emotional hatred or anger, but because its programmed goals might conflict with human survival. That freaks me out,
1: yeah,
2: man.
1: That's really freaky.
2: Yeah, so our existential threats come from logic problems, it seems. And that's the world we live in. So, I mean, this is actually something that might bring us more together than divide us just because that is what we're dealing with.
1: But it's interesting. I think about some of the things you just said, you know, that there are solutions that are being proposed at the state level. We have seen things like banning chatbots that incite violence, regulating deep fakes in political campaigns. But Mo, I want to kind of chew on Mike's point a little bit that Republicans might have the trusted relationships with the business community to come up with the solutions that might really make a difference. And potentially when we get into a real heated next two years before the presidential election, Democrats, many of them are going to fall into the trap and just say like, oh, Republicans are too close to the industry to be trusted. And we are going to sort of go into our corners.
0: The industry is going to do what it has always done, which is cozy up to whoever's in the White House. They did it with Democrats when it came to social media, and there was some push and pull. But you know, when that was the issue and Democrats were in charge, they cozied up. And as soon as Donald Trump won, what did we see? We saw all these tech giants go running towards him. I think if our lawmakers are asked, come up with regulations that's going to prevent Claude from killing all of us, I don't think we're going to get very far. That's too big of an ask.
1: It's kind of reasonable. I mean, I would like it to be good to at least try.
0: Because nobody, but, you know, Mike's right.
2: I'm laughing here because I'm thinking of some 80-year-old politician going, you mean Uncle Claude? I don't think he's going to kill anybody.
0: Right? I mean, some of these guys barely know how to use social media.
2: Right. Exactly.
0: You know, and social media, we have seen how regulating that has gone. It hasn't. How many hearings after hearings have we seen where we detail all of the problems that have come with social media? They can't even agree on some simple solutions. They can't even agree to ask campaigns to put disclaimers on their online ads, the way they do on their television ads. They are so far behind the curve on this. But where we can see some traction is on some of the key issues that people say they're worried about. One of the things we keep hearing about, I keep hearing stories about insurance companies using AI to review your claims and making a decision, cutting humans out of it entirely. That's something that we can regulate. Companies that are using AI to review resumes and make hiring decisions, that's something we can discuss. You want to go bigger? We can certainly regulate against allowing AI to make combat decisions outside of the human chain of command.
1: I like that one.
0: That's something that we can tackle. The point being that we can look at some of the specific issues, and even these guys up in Washington can wrap their heads around some of it. Heard an interesting idea. I don't know that this one will end up getting traction in the current political environment, but the tax code. You have to pay taxes if you hire somebody, but you can, if you let a computer do it, it's a write-off. The tax incentive incentivizes passing more of these jobs onto AI, right? Again, there are so many layers of people's concerns. It's not just the existential doomsday.
1: But the existential doomsday does
0: we
1: also
0: can
1: exist.
0: Tackle some of those yeah. other parts.
1: Yeah.
2: you're getting slaughtered.
1: Yeah. You're listening to Left, Right, and Center from KCRW. We're talking about AI and some of the specific things that we might be able to regulate, as you were saying, Mo, even if we are also at the same time thinking about the existential doomsday scenarios that do sound real. I wonder, you know, we're on a college campus. I'm just looking at the room. How many of you use AI in some way every day? It's a little dark in here, but I'm thinking like 80%,
2: like 80%
1: of the room?
2: At least.
1: Yeah.
2: At least.
1: I mean, Mike, what do you use AI for in your life?
2: Oh, I do use it every day. I mean, we use it. So I have a public affairs firm. We use it for media monitoring. We use it for, I work with a company that uses it to make sure, I mean, over 50% of all searches now are done through AI. So it's not, it's a combination. If I'm trying to influence a public policy maker or a reporter, I know that they're utilizing AI to look up information. So I want to make sure that the information for my clients is presented in such a way that's going to be beneficial to my clients. So we maximize for AI on that side. My wife utilizes AI to design her garden and when to plant and we take pictures of a apple tree, and AI gave us a full rundown of what to do, what limbs to cut. I mean, it was amazing. It was something that would take like a gardener or someone else years and years of experience to have. And so there are so many good uses of AI, planning your trip, all of this. Again, I'm talking small ball. When I'm talking about this, I'm not talking about where Mo was going with insurance claims and the other stuff. That is a much larger use of it. But it is going to seep in once people start using the technology and using it for the peaceful purposes, not the extension of humanity, but the peaceful purposes. I think more and more people will come to understand the power of these LLMs.
1: You know, I think about AI on college campuses and all of you saying you're using it. I was really impressed to see that you know, William and Mary, that, you know, it's just, you know, really been proactive about, you know, talking about professors and how they should be thinking about the really important conversations with students here about what is acceptable and what's not acceptable, teaching the use of AI, really being proactive about it. You know, I think about a story in the news from Brown. I mean, a professor there suspected that dozens of his students used AI to get near perfect scores on a take-home exam, which, you know, put a lot of pressure on Brown to come up with some sort of guidance. It just feels like things are moving so quickly, and I'm not sure anyone is getting advice always on how to handle this and what's acceptable and what's not. Mo, you're at Georgetown. I mean, what's the messaging? What's the situation there when it comes to keeping up with all this?
6: I sometimes joke that working in academia makes me miss the speed and efficiency of government.
1: That doesn't resonate here, right?
2: You're all week, folks.
1: Yeah.
6: I love my alma mater. I truly do. And I'm thrilled working there, but sometimes I do scratch my head. And this is not directed at Georgetown. It's directed at every university, including this one. I think this is rapidly advancing technology that most of us do not fully understand. I applaud when schools take the initiative to address the ethical concerns and the academic integrity concerns that come with it. My problem is, I think too often that's where the conversation ends. once it starts, that's where it ends. And I think there needs to be a much different conversation happening that I see at too few schools right now. And that's preparing students on how to use this, how to use it ethically, how to use it substantively, professionally. I've got two kids at home, a middle schooler and a high schooler. And I asked my high schooler what the deal is with AI, which she uses all the time. And she kind of gives me this blank look when I ask her, like, how are they dealing with this at school? And she's like, well, every teacher's different. Some teachers let us use it. Some teachers don't let us use it. And I was like, well, who's teaching you how to use it? And she laughed. She's like, no one teaches us how to use it. And what surprised me is I get the same response from university students that I talk to too often. If we're worried about the future, right, it's not going to be long before you all are the ones who are making decisions. You're the ones who are being impacted now by what AI is doing to the workforce. And so when I was a high school student in the 1980s, we all had to take a mandatory class, Introduction to Basic. But it taught me some skills that at least got me to the next phase and taught me that I was in control of this machine and how to be in control of this machine. It seems like that's an important lesson that everyone's grappling with right now, how to be in control of this machine. And we're letting too few people make that decision when everybody should be involved in it.
1: All right, we're going to take another break, and Mo, Mike, and I are going to come back and talk a little bit about the midterms and voting in our country. We'll be back with more Left, Right, and Center.
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1: All right, we're back again with more Left, Right, and Center. I'm David Green with Mike Dupke on the right and Mo Alathy on the left. We have talked a lot about AI, which is a conversation that is vital to be having right now in our society, in our politics. I want to shift to the upcoming midterm elections, sort of in general. President Trump, for years now, has been undermining how much results can be trusted. I think he does that particularly when his side loses, we should say. But this came to a head again over the past week. The president was trying to set limits on the use of mail-in voting, but the Supreme Court ruled against him. Days before that, President Trump had people at this Republican convention in Texas take this voting oath.
9: I pledge to the greatest president in the history of the United States that loves us so much he can't even breathe, that I will go out with my family, my friends. I'll do it anyway. I don't care if I'm registered or not. I'm going to try and cheat like hell like they do. There's never been bigger cheaters than I don't care.
1: Mike, is that funny?
2: Yeah. Kinda. Yeah, sure. Why? What's your question, David?
1: It's not satire. Like, this is real. He's saying things that will undermine people's belief in these results.
2: But we also have a system set up now that is slow. If we go back in time when Mo was a teenager, back in the 80s, you used to know who won the election that night or the next morning. And it's because of the way that the elections were held. They were held in person for the most part. The absentee, you had to, in New York State where I grew up, you had to have a reason to fill out an absentee, and then you could vote early. And now we've opened up voting. Early voting, we've opened up mail-in voting. I am fine. Let me be on the record here. I am fine with all of that. I think enfranchising, if that's a word, more people to vote is a good thing. And I think as a political operator, it also is a good thing to utilize and play by those rules. The problem that we have, and I think this goes back to what the president was talking about, is we've got systems like in Florida where they do have early voting, they have mail-in voting, all of the things. You know, truth be told, the president votes by mail from the White House for the elections in Florida. But Florida will give you the results that night or in the morning. Within hours, you know, if you are running in Florida, if you've won or lost. In California, it can be weeks. In fact, it usually is weeks. And the reason is because how they set up their vote counting. So we do have a problem. I would identify the problem as not mail-in voting. The problem is how we administer our elections. And for me, speed kills, or lack of speed kills democracy. And by that, I mean, you get people questioning, well, this guy or this woman was up on election day and 3 days later and now has lost the election. Something must have been going on. Now, maybe nothing went on, and most likely nothing went on. But it draws questions, and there's no reason for that. And we didn't used to have that. And I think ultimately that is the true threat to democracy, is opening up that question.
6: But I we think did used too- to have it.
1: Go ahead, Mom.
6: We did used to have it. Anyone remember the 2000 election? And hanging chads in Florida? Like, I'm with you. The administration of the elections matters. And when we have had issues in the past, we have taken steps to fix them. You don't like how long it takes to count votes? Well, then some states, right, like Mississippi, a Republican state with a Republican attorney general who just argued successfully before the Supreme Court that the president's attempts to curb mail-in ballots was wrong. They give, like, I think it's Mississippi and several other states, say you've got 5 days for your ballot to come in. So this way it's not endless. As long as it's postmarked on time, you've got X number of days. That's one way to address it. Another thing you can do, start processing mail ballots before Election Day when they come in. So this way, there's not the backlog on the back end.
2: You're
6: there
2: not saying
6: are things
2: anything
6: you can
2: that disagrees
6: do.
2: With what I said, though.
6: There are things that we can do.
2: And so let's do them.
6: So let's do them. California drives me crazy with how long it takes
1: too
6: for them
1: slow.
6: To count
1: and they're,
6: votes.
1: And they're talking about fixing it.
6: So fix it, right?
1: They're talking.
6: What doesn't fix it...
1: They are talking about fixing it.
2: They've been talking about that for a while.
6: But what doesn't fix it, what doesn't restore faith in elections, is the President of the United States telling you that all these elections are rigged. That does not fix the problem. We need everybody out there saying, you can vote. Your vote will count. The system will work. What we've got right now is a president who is marshaling the resources of the federal government to say, I don't know if you're going to be able to trust this. They're trying to cheat. Cut it out. And by the way, Democrats who've done that in the past, cut it out. Because until we all sing from that same song page that you can vote, your vote's going to count, and the system's going to work, now let's talk about how to make it work better. We're running the risk of this thing spiraling out of control.
1: You heard it tonight on this stage from Mo and Mike, all politicians who are saying stuff like we just heard. Cut it out, Democrats and Republicans.
6: Cut it out.
1: Cut it out. Okay, we have some time to take questions from all of you here on campus at the College of William and Mary. Over here.
10: Looking at all of the court cases, well, coming left and right around mail-in ballots, how much will the confusion surrounding mail-in ballots impact the voter turnout this November?
1: Mo, Mike, are we worried about voter turnout?
2: I am very concerned. The Republican Party for years and years and years did a very good job, especially with senior citizens who, for whatever reason, maybe weren't mobile enough to get to the ballot centers on election day to do absentee ballots. From my perspective, and what's damaging with what the president is saying about mail-in voting is when it's done right, it's good for democracy. And when it's done right, it's frankly good for Republicans because we have more rural voters and voters in places that are difficult to get to the polls, that it is advantageous for us to have mail-in voting. And when we make our own people think that there's less of a value in a mail-in vote, I worry about people staying home. And that is what's killing me. If you look at the election in 24 and the midterms that we're having in 26, what you'll see is where the Democrats have won in those elections, Democrats have turned out at presidential levels, meaning that they had the same level of voting that they had in 24, and Republicans have not. Now, maybe that is for a whole host of reasons. I think part of that might also be that we've taken away one of the mechanisms by which they can vote, or at least made them question it, and then it just got too busy on that Tuesday and they didn't turn out.
1: Take another question over here.
11: Hi, my name is Ava Canaday. My question for you all is, when discussing something like AI or another topic that can be particularly divisive at times, how can you see the good in someone's views that might go against your own values or your own ideas about how to approach it?
2: Well, I'll jump in on this. For me, it comes down to curiosity. If I'm talking to somebody that disagrees with me, or I don't really get where they're coming from, if you have a healthy dose of curiosity, I want to figure out why you think that way. I also think you need to come, being curious means you're not certain of everything that you believe. It's okay to pressure test your own belief system and your own ideas. And by having a conversation with somebody who's diametrically opposed to you, or even somebody who just gently disagrees with you, in my opinion, helps you understand and articulate yourself better. But I generally want to find out why that person thinks that way. And I think if you can approach conversations that way from the left or the right, you're going to have a much better dialogue, discussion, dialogue, debates. Debate's a loaded term. I'm saying all of these things basically to steal Mo's answer, by the way. That's why I keep going on. But I think if you have all of those things going for you in a conversation, you're not going to see that person necessarily as the enemy, but you will receive something from that conversation. At the end of the day, you know, we all are a bit self-serving, so it will benefit you.
6: Yeah, my answer is similar, but let me frame it a little bit differently since Mike took all my best lines. I know what I think, and I know why I think I'm right, but I don't really know why you do. I think I do. Right? This is the problem with our politics. We think we do, but rarely have we taken a moment to just ask. If my side of the aisle hadn't run around in 2016 saying anyone who's thinking about voting for Donald Trump is either a racist or a misogynist or an enabler of racism or misogyny, or spent all of 2024 saying anyone who's thinking about voting for Donald Trump is an enabler of fascism, maybe if we hadn't done that, we would have actually heard the people who weren't racist or misogynist or pro-fascist, and then maybe made a more compelling argument to them. So take a moment to understand where the other side is coming from. Maybe it leads to common ground, maybe not, but I'll bet you'll more easily come to common motivation.
1: We always end our show, and I love it. It's been going on this way at Left, Right, and Center for many years with rants and raves in the world of politics or life in general. Mo, you want to start us off with a rant or a rave?
6: I don't really know if this is a rant or a rave, but I think it's a topic that is near and dear to a lot of people's heart. Beer. Specifically, the great beer heists of 2026. I don't know if you guys have heard about this, but last month, about 800 barrels of Guinness were hijacked from two parked trailers in Liverpool. Just a couple of weeks earlier, 34,000 cans of PBR were stolen off a truck in California. The detective working on the Guinness case said, quote, "It is famously said that Guinness is good for you, but that is only the case when it's been bought and paid for." So you've got these massive beer heists taking place. Somewhere out there is a person with 70,000 pints of Guinness and a serious logistics problem.
1: It's a lot of Guinness.
2: Or an average Tuesday.
1: Or
2: in
1: an
2: Dublin.
1: Average Tuesday, yeah. Or you tomorrow night.
6: Yeah, I was going to say tomorrow night at the Bills game.
1: The football game. Exactly.
2: That's a tailgate, baby. Yeah.
1: All right, Mike.
2: So mine is a pure rant. It's about elevators. If you push the button to get on an elevator and the elevator arrives and you're in the middle of a conversation, stop the conversation, get on the elevator. I can't stand it when I'm trying to get somewhere either up or down in the building and somebody is talking to somebody else in the hallway and holds the door while they finish the conversation with the person out in the hallway. And everyone in the elevator gets to A, listen to their conversation, which is generally inane, and B, delayed because they can't get to where they're going. So if you push the button and you decide that the conversation is more important than getting on that elevator, let it go. Just let it go. Because when you stand there, you're upsetting a whole bunch of other people. I was trying to tie this back to the beer and I couldn't.
6: No, I'm with you. Like,
1: it's annoying.
2: It's not annoying. It could
6: be. Look, it could be a super important conversation. It's just not to me.
2: No, so, not to me.
6: So just let me go.
2: Let it go.
1: This is the same feeling I have when you're getting on a plane and someone is just taking time putting their luggage up with zero.
6: Oh,
1: wins.
6: Now you're like, just being
1: a
6: curmudgeon.
1: Yeah. Hey, excuse me one second, but that's not
6: sometimes
1: my rant.
6: Sometimes they need
1: my,
6: help.
1: I'll help them. Like, I just want the moment. I don't.
6: You're too busy judging them. Yeah.
1: I'm going to rave about QR tipping at my hotel near the airport in Richmond. I saw this wonderful thing when I woke up this morning. It said, you can tip here, and it was a QR code. This makes me so happy. I don't know about any of you. I obsess about tipping because I think people who work in industries and they rely on tips deserve to be tipped. And it is becoming much less common for us to be carrying cash around, and it constantly stresses me out. My wife gives me a ton of grief about this. She reminds me that she was my bartender when we met and I tipped her generously. And she's like, honey, you got me. Like, it's, you don't need to find another wife. Like, it's okay. But in all seriousness, she's in the restaurant industry and understands the importance of tipping. So we both stress out about going to an ATM, making sure we have cash. This is a wonderful thing. A hotel having a QR code to send a tip, as long as there are regulations in place that money is actually going to the people who are cleaning my room. If we could have more QR tipping with the assurances that the money is going to land in the right hands.
2: You're not worried that
1: thing.
2: These beer thieves are putting QR codes in hotel rooms across America?
1: Are they taking all my
2: They're
1: money?
2: Taking your money. Yes.
1: This is terrible. It's all and it's all right. And all being run by AI. All right. That is all the time we have. Mike Dupke and Mo Alethi, thank you. We have a great Left, Right, and Center team here at William & Mary. Leo Duran is here, who is our producer, our executive producer, Arnie Seipel. And the show is being mixed and recorded by Phil Richards, who is here as well. Thanks to all three of you. Also, thanks to the people in the groups who have hosted us here at the College of William & Mary. They are Student Assembly, Alma Mater Productions, the Year of Civic Leadership Committee, Jody Fistler, the tech team at Phi Beta Kappa Hall, Corinne Dame, Carson Bannister, Caleb Forget, and John Nichols. Thanks to all of you, and thanks to everyone here at William & Mary for hosting us. Todd M. Simon composed the theme music to our show. 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I'm David Green. Thank you for joining us, and I hope you come back next week. We will be here for more Left, Right, and Center. Thank you all so much. 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
13: Hello, everyone, and welcome back to Book Talk with Clara. I am so excited to share another personal favorite of mine. This week's book is a charming and emotional romantic comedy about the unexpected connections, new beginnings, and finding yourself called Funny Story by Emily Henry. If you love witty conversations, complicated relationships, and stories that are both hilarious and heartfelt, this is a book you don't want to miss. Funny Story follows Daphne, a children's librarian whose life completely changes when her fiancé Peter leaves her for his childhood best friend, the woman he always told her not to worry about. Suddenly, Daphne finds herself heartbroken, without a partner, and needing to start over in a place she never expected to call home. With nowhere else to go, Daphne moves in with Miles, the ex-boyfriend of her former fiancé's new partner. Although the situation is definitely unusual, the two decide to become roommates and try to move forward from their shared heartbreak. What begins as a practical arrangement slowly turns into a friendship filled with humor, honesty, and unexpected feelings. One of the things Emily Henry does so well is create characters who feel incredibly real. Daphne is smart, independent, and kind, but she also has to figure out who she is outside of the life she thought she was building. Miles, on the other hand, is charming and funny, but carries his own emotional struggles beneath the surface. Together, they help each other heal and discover that sometimes the best things happen when life doesn't go according to plan. Beyond the romance, Funny Story is also about friendship, self-discovery, and the importance of creating a life that truly belongs to you. Emily Henry balanced humor and deeper emotions perfectly, making this book a story that will make you laugh one moment and feel completely invested the next. So, if you enjoy contemporary romances with clever dialogue, lovable characters, and a little bit of emotional chaos, Funny Story is definitely a book to add to your reading list. It's the perfect reminder that sometimes the unexpected chapters of our lives become the most meaningful ones. And that brings us to the end of another Book Talk with Clara. Thank you so much for listening. I hope today's book gave you some inspiration for your next read. And I'd love for you to join me again next week when we discover another story together. Until then, happy reading and take good care.
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0: Welcome to Between the Lines, presenting news and analysis of critical issues affecting our communities, the nation, and the world. I'm Scott Harris. This week we present Stephanie Savelle, Director of the Costs of War Project at Brown University's Watson Institute, who summarizes her group's research on the costs of U.S. wars launched after the 9/11 attack 25 years later. Wanda Culp, of the group Tongass Women for Forests, who talks about her lifelong struggle to defend forests as the Trump regime once again attempts to repeal the Clinton-era roadless rule that protects the nation's wilderness. And Laurie Wallach, director of the Rethink Trade Program at the American Economic Liberties Project, who examines Donald Trump's trade war with Canada that she describes as the most stupid trade fight in history. But first, we begin with a summary of some of the week's underreported news stories.
1: During a high-profile state election in eastern Germany, the far-right party Alternative for Deutschland won nearly 44% of votes cast in the small state of Saxony-Anhalt, three votes short of an absolute majority in the state parliament. If the AfD forms a majority coalition, it would be the first time that a far-right party will govern a German state since the fall of Adolf Hitler and the end of World War II. Although the AfD was predicted to win, the election outcome sent shockwaves across Europe. The conservative Christian Democrats came in a distant second, followed by the center-left Social Democrats. Christian Democratic Union Party Chancellor Friedrich Merz was put on the defensive by the election loss. Germans are angry over rising inflation and energy prices, as automaker Volkswagen announced it would cut 50,000 jobs. AfD leaders accuse Merz of hurting Germany's economy by sending arms to Ukraine, engaging in an expensive military buildup, and imposing sanctions against Moscow, which they say are hurting Germany more than Russia. In interviews, some Saxony-Anhalt state voters complained about Chancellor Merz's austerity plan to cut pension payments and other benefits as part of a legislative package to boost German economic competitiveness, which is set for a vote this fall. On the 25th observation of the 9/11 terrorist attack that killed nearly 3,000 people at the World Trade Center, the Pentagon, and in Shanksville, Pennsylvania, Atlantic staff writer Graham Wood examines what happened to the terrorist group Al-Qaeda. He observes that after the spectacularly successful and horrific attacks, Al-Qaeda progressively weakened and ceased to function as an effective terrorist force well before the U.S. killed Osama bin Laden in 2011. Yet Wood notes that although Al-Qaeda has been in decline for over a decade, the organization has now evolved into a loose network of regional jihadist cells in Yemen, Somalia, the Sahel, and elsewhere, some of which have become militarily powerful. Wood presents a strong case that while Al-Qaeda failed to achieve its larger political ambitions, the 9/11 attacks provoked a disastrous and extremely costly U.S. response with forever wars in both Afghanistan and Iraq. After the 2003 U.S. invasion of Iraq, ISIS, or the Islamic State, eventually eclipsed Al-Qaeda as the world's most infamous jihadist group. But it, too, was largely militarily defeated between 2017 and 2019. Under a new Trump administration Colorado River rationing plan, southern Nevada could, in future years, lose over 70% of its already sparse water allocation, while Colorado, Utah, New Mexico, and Wyoming won't face any mandatory cuts at all. Nevada officials have filed a lawsuit to stop the plan and warn of potential catastrophic impact on the state's economy and on Las Vegas in particular, where the Colorado River provides 90% of the water supply for 76% of Nevada's population. Overall, the Colorado River is the water source for 35 to 40 million citizens in 7 states and 30 native tribes. The river also irrigates 5 million acres of farmland. Colorado River reservoirs are experiencing a 26-year drought that researchers say is being exacerbated by the climate crisis. Lake Powell and Lake Mead, the region's largest reservoirs, have fallen to record lows. Experts believe further cuts of 4 million acres of water will be required to stabilize the water supply. The Colorado River water allocations dispute is expected to eventually reach the U.S. Supreme Court. This week's news summary was compiled by Bob Nixon. For Between the Lines, I'm Anna Manzo.

0: The 25th anniversary of the September 11, 2001 attacks was marked this year by solemn ceremonies at the World Trade Center Ground Zero site in New York City, the Pentagon in Washington, D.C., and the Flight 93 National Memorial near Shanksville, Pennsylvania, honoring the nearly 3,000 people killed that day. This year's anniversary also brought renewed scrutiny of the government's irresponsible conduct and false declarations about the safety of the toxic cloud that blanketed Lower Manhattan, that's responsible for illnesses that killed as many as 9,600 people in the years after 9/11. At the same time, families of 9/11 victims renewed long-standing demands that the federal government declassify and release all remaining records concerning possible Saudi Arabian government links to individuals who supported some of the 9/11 hijackers, 15 of 19 of whom were Saudi nationals. Brown University's Costs of War Project estimates that post-9/11 U.S. wars and counterterrorism operations directly and indirectly claimed the lives of 4.5 to 4.7 million people around the world and cost approximately $8 trillion. Your reporter spoke with Stephanie Savelle, director of the Costs of War Project, who summarizes her group's research on the human and monetary cost of U.S. wars launched after the 9/11 attacks and these conflicts' impact on our nation's security, foreign policy, and civil liberties 25 years later.
1: I think a lot of these human war costs are not ones that we Americans are always aware of when we think about war. About 1 million people, our research has calculated, died directly in the post-9/11 war zones of Afghanistan, Pakistan, Iraq, Syria, Yemen, and Somalia. And then you have to think about the indirect deaths. This is a public health term, actually. And it's the idea is that, you know, in wars, people die by bombs and bullets and fires and weapons. And then there are the reverberating indirect costs. And this happens through the collapse of economies and infrastructure like hospitals and healthcare centers, the ways that bombs can fall on a agricultural field and the craters that form, as well as any explosive remnants of war, prevent farming from happening. Factories are targeted and people who are breadwinners for their families are no longer, able to, obviously, they when they're killed, they can't sustain their families anymore. So these are the

0: effects. And when you look at the best available methods for calculating numbers, it's really hard to get a sense of scale. And that was one of the things that I tried to do with my research, was kind of how do you put a sense of what scale we're talking about here when we're thinking about indirect deaths in the post 9/11 wars. And I found that it was about 4.5 million people died as a reasonable and conservative estimate of total direct and indirect deaths in the war zone. So it's a really astronomical number.
1: Stephanie, I just wanted to talk a bit more about the other costs, consequential costs of the wars that emanated from 9/11. And that includes the erosion of civil liberties with the Patriot Act legislation, mass surveillance, aggressive U.S. foreign policy, and the lack of accountability for U.S. government officials who ordered the torture of U.S. held prisoners in violation of U.S. and international law that took place at Guantanamo.
0: That's right. You named a lot of what we see as the social and political costs of the post 9/11 wars. And those are, you know, these include indefinite detention, torture, and mistreatment of those suspected of terrorism. But also domestically, the dramatic expansion of mass surveillance and intensified police militarization, which, you know, is not just kind of an accidental result of the post 9/11 wars, but an intentional, oftentimes policy decision to transfer military equipment to police departments throughout the country. So when you think about the effects of intensified police militarization, you have to remember that it's going to be the marginalized and racialized groups, Muslims, Arabs, Black, Indigenous organizers, migrants. We're seeing more and more of that today. These are the populations who are bearing the brunt of these social and political costs of war.
1: That was Stephanie Savelle, Director of the Costs of War Project at Brown University's Watson Institute. Find links to her group's post 9/11 conflict research by visiting our Between the Lines website at btlonline.org. In January 2001, the Clinton administration put in place the so-called Roadless Rule, which enacted major protections for 58 million acres of national forests, mostly in the West and Alaska. The rule, which now covers 44.5 million acres, effectively blocks clear-cut logging and other extractive industries, while not banning all resource extraction. President Donald Trump attempted to roll back the Roadless Rule without success in his first term. But he's now working again to fully repeal the rule, this time with strong allies and federal agencies responsible for enforcement. Environmental organizations and indigenous groups are now fighting to keep the Roadless Rule in place, which protects clean water resources, fish and other wildlife, as well as the general quality of life for those living in the forests and the population in general. Between the Lines' Melinda Tuhu spoke with Wanda Culp, a Tlingit woman from the Tongass Forest in southeast Alaska, who's fought against corporate clear-cut logging near her home since the 1980s, with a group called Tongass Women for Forests. Here she explains the positive difference the Roadless Rule made and how indigenous people are now fighting to save it.
2: Southeast Alaska villages, the village areas, the small communities were attacked, so our hunting and fishing grounds were literally clear cut, and there was no prior notice that this was going to happen. When it started in Huna, one of my grandmothers had, her and her husband had, was coming down from the mountain and saw the first clear cuts, and she was crying, clutching her heart, and saying, "See what they're doing to us?" And she repeated it again, "Do you see what they're doing to us?" And that's how I became aware of the fact that nobody knew what was going on. I was baffled why nobody had said anything, you know, locally. But there hadn't been an outlet for anybody to, nobody knew how to go about it. It was 1980, 81, when I uprooted my daughters from Juneau and moved to Huna, where, you know, is my village. I had been working with the Bureau of Indian Affairs, the federal government,

0: So I was pretty aware of the federal law and understanding how the federal laws work and how they impact, the communities. And the state of Alaska was in on it too. Under Alaska Native Claims Settlement, they took the authority to bring in the clear cut operations and started clear cutting around our villages, our hunting and fishing grounds. They changed our habitat forever.
1: Well, so then you had this experience. So what did you, and working with other people, what did you do to get the roadless rule in place?
0: I started by talking to the elders, and then there was a group of us that brought in experts on tribal authority and things like that. We had a workshop, brought that forward because Tlingit and Haida in Southeast Alaska, we have tribal jurisdictional authority. Getting the perception of this across to everybody, the power that we have and the authority had to be explained that what's going on around us, we have a right to say something. That is when the Council of Elders created a resolution 9101, because it was 1991, to recognize our traditional jurisdictional authority, which has been reaffirmed through Goldschmidt and Hawes.
1: Is that a Supreme Court decision, or what is that?
0: It ended up to be a Supreme Court decision, yes. It became very controversial within the community because it was providing jobs to our younger guys for logging, taking down our trees and things like this. There's so many in lawmakers that see indigenous people as exterminated. This is where it became very controversial, where nobody wanted to face the fact that as indigenous people in Tlingit and Haida country, we have a say. When the federal government, like Trump and those that are pro-industry, are saying they can control public-owned land, we need to stand up and say that's not so. Don't take away our tongues, our brains, and our integrity.
1: So after the roadless rule went into effect, what impact did it have? Did it help with slowing down or stopping the clear cutting of the forest?
0: Yeah, of course, that big, huge contract was canceled with the Forest Service, Ketchikan and Prince of Wales. They had that 50-year free-for-all contract that was canceled. And the big complaint from us was create local jobs and harvest with respect. And the roadless rule I want to mention right now, let's bring us right into today's controversy. It's all set up. The reason why we need it in place is because mining is priority right now in the state of Alaska.
1: What are you trying to do now to stop the roadless rule from being repealed?
0: We've got a mapping project going on. We've turned to visuals because visuals is the way to get to people to realize what we're talking about, how huge it is. We need the media to bring it forward. Everything that is happening with Trump and them billionaires and Alaska Native Claims Settlement land has to do with literally raping the resources without respect at all. And he's shortening any comment period. It's like, we don't care what you say, we're just going to do it. That is the attitude that's happening right now, as if we don't have a say. That's very insulting.
2: That was Wanda Culp, an activist with the group Tongass Women for Forests and Tongass Regional Coordinator for WECAN, the Women's Earth and Climate Action Network. Find a link to post your comment on the Trump administration's plan to repeal the roadless rule by visiting our Between the Lines website at btlonline.org.

0: Since returning to the White House in January 2025, Donald Trump has unilaterally imposed tariffs on 80 countries around the world that has dismantled decades of global trade norms, triggered widespread retaliatory measures, and provoked ongoing court challenges. After the U.S. Supreme Court struck down Trump's emergency tariffs in February, his administration has replaced them with new levies under a different set of legal authorities, as he was forced to issue billions of dollars in refunds. In his first term, Trump negotiated the United States-Mexico-Canada trade agreement that replaced the widely criticized North American Free Trade Agreement, or NAFTA, in January 2020. Although at the time Trump called his USMCA deal the greatest trade deal ever, not long after returning to the presidency, he condemned his own trade deal and launched a trade war against Canada, America's second biggest trading partner, in February last year. Trump justified his imposition of a general 25% tariff and a 10% energy tariff on Canadian imports by stating that new trade sanctions were imposed to stop illegal migration and fentanyl from entering the U.S., where neither charge was true. The confrontation escalated sharply in July when Trump imposed a 50% tariff on nearly $28 billion worth of Canadian goods. After talks with Ottawa collapsed in late August, Canada retaliated dollar for dollar, imposing a similar set of tariffs on U.S. imports, effective on September 8th. Your reporter spoke with Lori Wallach, director of the Rethink Trade Program at the American Economic Liberties Project. Here she examines Donald Trump's trade war with Canada that she describes as the most stupid trade fight in history.
1: For whatever is the personal and non-strategic reasons this fight has started, it has a political utility to both heads of state. So I'm not so sure it's going to end anytime soon, particularly because so far, despite all the breathless press coverage, it's not actually a lot of money. So they sort of get, they both want, for different reasons, a political distraction. And they both get that. And so far, it's not actually that economically impactful so far.
0: Last I read, it was 50% tariffs that the U.S. was imposing on some products from Canada imported here to the U.S. And Canada responded by matching dollar for dollar on a set of U.S. products. But maybe you can dig deeper a little bit into how this, maybe now, maybe later, could impact consumers here in this country and Canada for what they, you know, need to buy day to day.
1: So it's 50% tariffs and $20 billion worth of Canadian goods sent here. Just a crass fact is that is less than 0.5% of the goods imports that the U.S. has each year. So it's a very small part of our trade, and it is sort of peculiarly targeted to be annoying and pesky, but not that impactful. So like, for instance, if you must drink only Toronto, Ontario ice wine, a sweet dessert wine, you will have a 50% tariff. But if you're happy to get that from Germany or Austria, an ice wine, or you have a different after-dinner drink, or if you have to have a Canadian hockey stick, though a lot of high-end ones are made other places, the hockey sticks are tariffed. Bizarrely, the shin guards and pucks are not. It's a weird mix of things that are and aren't tariffed. Most of them are things that are replaceable from another country, and it's a small amount. Now, the impact of Canada's tariffs on us are half the deal, and then that probably will have more to have an impact on jobs. So the U.S. tariffs on Canada stuff coming in is, to the extent there's an impact, it would be more of a consumer impact, but it's such a small amount. The reason why the Canadian tariffs may have more of an effect has to do with the ways in which certain U.S. states, particularly the northern tier of states, have Canada is a major export target. And so when Canada's putting tariffs up broadly on various U.S. goods, it's targeting in a more strategic way places that have sort of big political fights, et cetera. So Wisconsin butter and cheese is being targeted, for instance. There are a lot of goods in aerospace and in autos that go back and forth between the two countries as part of the assembly process. And so there the impact could be on the jobs as compared to on consumers. But overall, for the moment, it's just not a ton of money. And so if it's a specific industry, a specific thing you want to buy, you could be impacted. But the reason why, to some degree, this sort of tit for tat back and forth can go on is, you know, it's either delayed. So Trump is threatening tariffs, very big tariffs on autos or bans on things. But the higher tariffs, they start at the end of September, and then the really big tariffs don't start until next year. And by that point, likely they'll have worked something out. With Canada, the targeted stuff, there are threats of we'll cut off this, we'll cut off that, sometime maybe. So the distraction it's causing has proved really useful, because in Canada, it's creating this rally around the flag phenomenon, where otherwise Prime Minister Carney was getting very unpopular because he was doing many very un-Canadian things. He had enacted what they call up there the Maple Leaf Doge. He whacked 40,000 federal government scientists, environmental experts, food safety inspectors. He was trying to privatize the ports and the airports. He had redirected $20 billion of taxpayer money to a private pipeline for an oil company. He was trying to limit the right to strike. There were a bunch of things that someone who is a Liberal Party prime minister should not be doing. And he was getting a lot of blowback. But fighting with Trump, who is universally despised across political parties in Canada, and rightly so, has gotten him a reprieve from, and really a distraction from, the things that he's doing that were getting him in trouble. And obviously Trump wants a distraction given his Iran war of choice and what's happened with gas and diesel prices and inflation and the general disaster of many of the economic outcomes of his policies. So they both kind of, for a low economic cost so far, have gotten very useful political distraction.
0: That was Lori Wallach, Director of the Rethink Trade Program at the American Economic Liberties Project. Learn more about Trump's erratic and irrational trade war with Canada and the world by visiting our Between the Lines website at btlonline.org.

0: 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Thanks for listening on WOOL in Bellows Falls, Vermont, WDRT in Viroqua, Wisconsin, KODX in Seattle, Washington, dozens of other community radio stations across the U.S. and abroad, and wherever you get your favorite podcasts. Our theme music was written by Richard Hill and performed by Mikata. This week's program was produced by Susan Bramhall, Mary Hunt, Anna Manzo, Bob Nixon, Melinda Tuhus, and Jeff Yates. For Between the Lines, I'm Scott Harris.
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0: This week on Making Contact, is Southeast Louisiana doomed? Is the historic city of New Orleans destined to be reclaimed by the Gulf of Mexico?
1: Ultimately, the main message of the study is New Orleans is not forever, and we have to plan for our future, and we have to start planning now.
2: Unfortunately, risky property is cheaper property. So if people aren't given the resources to relocate safer, they could end up either just as vulnerable or more vulnerable than before.
3: It's the social system that really needs attention as much as the science system, because science will be ignored until it's too late.
4: People privately understand and discuss the precarity of our lives. Our power goes out all the time. We boil our water every other week. We see the erosion of our infrastructure and our government services, and we see the state of the city. And in private conversations, it's a daily part of our communications. But in public conversations, it's extraordinarily rare. And I think it's very important that we come to terms in a very public way to talk about what comes next and provide a vision for the collective in the future.
0: That was Jesse Keenan, an expert in climate adaptation at Tulane University and one of five co-authors of the Nature Sustainability Journal study we will be discussing today. He told the London Guardian newspaper, quote, "Even if you stop climate change today, New Orleans' days are still numbered. It will be surrounded by open water, and you can't keep an island situated below sea level afloat. There's no amount of money that can do that," end quote. I'm Angela Johnson, and this is Making Contact, a public affairs show bringing you grassroots voices and critical context to help you understand the world and the people who are struggling to make it a better place. New Orleans will be surrounded by water, very possibly by the end of this century. That's according to a May 2026 study authored by a multidisciplinary team of scientists from four universities, including Tulane and Yale. Their consensus forecasts a perfect storm of wetlands loss, sea level rise, and short-sighted solutions that have created a foreboding future for the region. Southeastern Louisiana faces severe relative sea level rise, which the study says will inevitably move the state's shoreline as far as 30 miles north of New Orleans. The pressing questions are, how can residents and policymakers prepare their communities before the land is submerged? How can they ensure equitable relocation planning in a region where those who are most vulnerable to rising sea levels often have the fewest resources for adaptation? Torbjorn Tornquist is a geology professor at Tulane University's Department of Earth and Environmental Sciences. He is one of the authors of a paper titled "Climate-Driven Depopulation and Adaptation Realities in America's Coastal Ground Zero." The paper was published May 2026 in the journal Nature Sustainability, and it quickly made it into local news headlines. Dr. Tornquist, thank you for speaking with us.
5: Hey, how are you?
0: So how do you see that Southeast Louisiana and New Orleans came to be so endangered as far as the sea level rise and the sedimentation situation?
5: Well, we've known for a while that this region is extremely vulnerable. We now know, and this is pretty widely understood, that there's almost no region in the world that sees a higher rate of sea level rise than coastal Louisiana. And the reason for that is that not only sea level is rising increasingly rapidly as it does in most of the world, but the land here is also sinking. That's a common thing in big deltas, and the Mississippi Delta is suffering from that problem quite a lot. And as a result, we see rates of sea level rise here that are easily three times higher than the global average.
0: What is the geological reality as far as New Orleans' fate?
5: The geological reality is actually quite simple. And that's the starting point of that study that we just published. We started off looking at a time period, a relatively warm time period in geologic history before the last ice age. So this is about 125,000 years ago. And during that time, the global temperature was about as warm as it is right now. And so what we looked at is, where was the shoreline in this region during that time? And that shoreline was about 30 miles north of New Orleans. So the conclusion is that with that amount of warming, that will eventually lead to melting of parts of Antarctica and Greenland, because those are the biggest drivers of global sea level change. So we are on track for that to happen again, and the shoreline eventually to move to a similar location, about 30 miles north of New Orleans. The big danger is that we are going to see even more warming than we saw during that last warm period. And yeah, then all bets are off. Then we might look at even worse outcomes.
0: What are the chances that New Orleans will be surrounded by open water by the end of the century?
5: Yeah. A couple of years ago, we did a study that looked specifically at the coastal wetlands that surround the New Orleans area. And we were able for the first time to make a projection of how long into the future these wetlands will be able to keep up with rising sea level, because there is a limit to, you know, how much sea level rise they can withstand. The wetlands, they have to build up vertically to keep up with rising sea level. And in most cases, they are unable to do that. And based on that, we estimate that roughly around 2070, that 3/4 of the remaining coastal wetlands we have right now in Louisiana will be gone or in the process of being gone. And the implication of that is that our surroundings here in New Orleans are going to turn into open water. It's going to be shallow, right? It's not like the deep ocean, but it's open water. And that, of course, will create a very vulnerable situation.
6: I didn't become governor to watch South Louisiana wash away.
0: That was former Louisiana Governor John Bel Edwards, who initiated two major resedimentation projects during his term. Dr. Tornquist explained the consequences of the project's cancellation.
5: The river diversions, which were intended to bring sediment back into the coastal wetlands, had basically already started. The first project broke ground about 3 years ago, and then a year ago was canceled by a new governor. And that is a massive setback for our coast, because that was our best prospect to rebuild land in at least a portion of the coast. And by taking that off the table, we have made things a lot worse. I don't think anyone would say these river diversions, they would solve everything. That certainly not. But they would probably have given us more time to prepare for, yeah, that eventual inescapable reality that we have to start looking landward for our retreat. And of course, having more time means that you can do more sophisticated planning, which is really critical to give everyone an opportunity to do that in the best possible way. And of course, if we don't plan, well, then the market will take over and basically dictate what's going to happen. And I think we all know what that could look like. One of the most important reasons that we have to start planning early is to avoid that kind of outcome.
0: Asked to speculate about the long-term future of the city, Dr. Tornquist compared New Orleans to another city facing extreme climate change vulnerability.
5: I think at some point, and that may happen already towards the end of this century, I think New Orleans is going to start looking more and more like Venice, where Venice currently has a population that is about 1/3 of what it once was. And we're heading that direction too. But we can still prevent even worse outcomes. It's long overdue and it needs to happen, but it's still very much worth doing, because even though it may not save New Orleans in the long run. We do want to save a city like Baton Rouge, which is further inland here and which is now far from the coast. But Baton Rouge will become a coastal city at some point. We don't want the shoreline to move even farther north than that.
0: We'll be right back.
7: 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That's also where you can find hundreds of archival episodes exploring decades of activism and global struggles for social justice. Okay, now back to the show.
0: Welcome back. I'm Angela Johnson. This is Making Contact. Brianna Castro is an assistant professor of urban sustainability at Yale University. She is one of Dr. Tornquist's co-authors on the Nature Sustainability Study. Her research in climate social science focuses on climate-related migration. Dr. Castro, thanks for speaking with us today.
8: Thank you for having me. Happy to be here.
0: What are the salient points that you really wanted people to take away from the report?
8: Great. One is that a lot of studies on shoreline change and sea level rise are making models. So they're predicting what they think will happen based on models of how climate change works. And this one, rather than projections based on models, it's based on actual physical things in the world. And so we know with more certainty that this is what we can predict. And we know that we have until the end of the century or so before the shoreline moves that far. Now, that's an opportunity. So it's a long amount of time for policymakers and planners to be forward thinking and consider the footprint of New Orleans and how this area wants to develop.
0: What has the reaction to the study been like in the scientific community?
8: At its core, the paper isn't that controversial. The IPCC and other climate scientists have long said that the shoreline would move inland in this part of the world. New Orleans, we all know, is really vulnerable to sea level rise. But what was different about the paper is that we were able to look at literally the Earth and see where the shoreline was in the last interglacial period, so the last time temperatures were in the range that we know they will be now as the climate is changing. So that's not that controversial among climate scientists or climate social scientists, and it was received really well. You know, it's interesting, but I wouldn't say shocking.
0: We asked Dr. Castro about what her paper means for residents of the region and about how policymakers are beginning to think about the issue.
8: I am a sociologist by training, and I do a lot of work on climate change and migration more generally. And so I looked at in the paper how people are moving already, and we can see that New Orleans and coastal Louisiana is losing population every year and has been doing so for some time. And that tells us something important, which is that people are already moving. Now, we don't necessarily know from census data where they go, but we know they're leaving this area. And I think that's a signal that, you know, if people are already moving, then they're likely to continue to do so over time, given the economy, the social factors, the environmental factors in this region. So how can you support that movement that's already happening? And how can you think forward in your planning and adaptation to facilitate movement as the shoreline moves?
0: What would managed retreat look like for communities that would be most vulnerable to the sea level rise, flooding, and deterioration of wetlands? What does that managed retreat look like for them?
8: Resettlement and relocation, what some call managed retreat, is always fraught and complicated. So I would say what we're talking about is incremental moves. And I also think we're talking about a little bit longer of a timescale, maybe than we're commonly talking about with managed retreat. So I would say we're thinking about intergenerational planning, right? Intergenerational moves. Where will my kids live, right? If we're talking about the end of the century, you don't need to relocate people from the homes they're in now. I think we're thinking about growth away from the moving shoreline over time, incrementally. So where that housing is going, where our kids will live. And it looks like moving further north if you're on the coastal Louisiana shore. Mother Nature is always in control, but we can do our best to work with her rather than ignore what's coming.
0: How do you think people can deal with the political disincentives to seriously address this issue?
8: That's the toughest thing to deal with. You know, it's not a great political platform to say we need to unbuild the city. Never would you want to say we need to retreat or relocate as a political platform. I would want to focus on a more future-looking planning process. And that's why this long time horizon is so beneficial, because we're talking about growth towards higher ground in conversation with community for residents of southeastern Louisiana. When you think about the fact that home insurers are reducing coverage, leaving the region, businesses are concerned about the impacts of climate change in this region, you can improve some of those things theoretically by strategically and intentionally planning for the future. So if we think about it more as in what direction are we growing as opposed to what are we relocating or what are we unbuilding, I would hope that would be more politically palatable over time. But it's a tough sell.
0: Pointe-Shin Native American tribe member Teresa Dardar witnessed the devastation Hurricane Ida unleashed on her village in 2021. She explained to PBS why her community is determined to stay in South Louisiana.
9: Everybody that's here, even though they lost their homes, they still want to come home. I think they feel an attachment to the land because this is where our ancestors were. Our cemeteries and our mounds are all down the bayou. We're all connected to that. This is home. And where would you have us go? We're getting close to be the elders of the community. Once we're gone, you know, I want the tribe to still be going on. I don't want all our work to be in vain. We need it to continue.
0: Abby Hotard is an assistant professor at the University of South Alabama's School of Marine and Environmental Sciences. She specializes in human climate adaptation. I asked her about her own reaction to the paper and what she thought of the focus on the idea that people might need to move away from the region.
2: So I'm from the greater New Orleans area. I was a kid of Katrina. And the first time I heard someone talk about retreat or the residents of Southeast Louisiana just need to get out was after Katrina. There were the talks, the conversations around, should we even rebuild New Orleans? And that infuriated me. So I am familiar with the study you're talking about. I am familiar with these predictions, these existential threats, these maps that show the entire southeastern part of the boot as blue because it's going to be underwater. But relocation, managed retreat, it's too big of a concept, it's too little of a word for any one person to wrap their head around. That's why I think that it receives such a negative reaction from the residents on the ground, is because when are they supposed to leave? Who are they going to sell their home to? The majority of U.S. households have their house as their most valuable asset. So asking them, why haven't you left yet? Why aren't you reacting to these predictions? There's a lot to unpack there.
0: How do people tend to evaluate climate risks to their own homes? And what makes people decide that it's time to relocate or even that they should stay in spite of major risks?
2: The first time most people learn about their climate risk is actually when they get that letter from their mortgage company about their insurance requirements. And then they go shop for insurance. And then they realize they can't afford their flood insurance or wind insurance. Or the rates are hiked up after they've had a policy for a while to align with our new climate risks. So most of the time, people are feeling it through the pricing on their insurance. In my work, when I interview and survey people and ask them, are they concerned about the risk of hurricanes getting worse? The majority of respondents say no. And these are respondents from greater Houston area, the greater New Orleans area. Hurricanes have become a fact of life, even as climate scientists specifically are attributing aspects of these hurricanes to climate change, that's not quite resonating. And that was like why the federal government developed the National Flood Insurance Program, is because they really wanted to start pricing that risk into people's ability to afford their homes. But again, it's not something that's like top of mind to someone who grows up exposed to living along the water. My research says the majority of folks living in the greater New Orleans area, Southeast Louisiana, when asked specifically if flooding were to get worse, what would you prefer to do? 62% say they would prefer to relocate. But when we ask them a follow-up of where would you go, more than half want to stay within the same city or town.
0: Are there policies that you see can help people better factor in the long-term consequences when making their own decisions about how to prepare for climate risks if they relocate?
2: Yeah, there's a lot of really interesting recommendations out there. A lot of them start, at least in the US, a lot of them start with insurance. If we start innovating upon insurance, how it's priced, how it's offered, tying it to those risks very explicitly, if we start increasing funding proactively. Currently, it's structured primarily coming from the federal government, but perhaps states need to start looking into developing their own funds. There's another recommendation where the payout would actually be equivalent to a buyout. So if a certain metric was triggered, that policy would actually be a home buyout program, which you would then receive the support and funding to start a migration with your household.
0: That insurance policy is going to be pretty expensive, is it?
2: All of this is expensive. There are scholars that try to extrapolate what that would be for the rest of every similarly situated community, and it's on the scale of trillions. Federal government currently is structured in such a way where most of that money is tied to disasters. There is no Department of Climate Adaptation in the U.S., and asking state or local governments spend that much to then lose their tax base is even more illogical. I tend to try to push recommendations that center people's autonomy first. So that's why I'm starting with insurance policies, starting with optional buyout programs. The idea that we should tell everyone to leave casts a shadow. It loses a lot of autonomy. You're also going to lose a lot of trust of the people living there. It's not something that'll be fixed overnight.
0: Can you tell me about the concept of climate adaptation equity and how that comes into play in this situation in Southeast Louisiana and New Orleans?
2: That's a great question. So climate adaptation equity, the idea that we're going to start funding climate adaptation initiatives, and we need to consider that people are starting off with different levels of risk, exposure, and capacity to deal with it. A lot of that has been beyond their control. There's centuries of development that have put different communities, different people of different identities in more vulnerable places. If we're imagining a world where entire communities need to be moving inland, and if their community or if the greater good, our government, decides that we should facilitate that, that means we need to be providing resources that enable people relocating to then find comparable homes in safer locations. This means paying beyond what their home is worth at its fair market value as we understand it, because a home in a safer location will be more expensive. There is already a history of climate adaptation inequity in terms of how we decide where to build levees, where to build flood protection. And this is just baked into our policies, but the people that are on the outside of that levee have fewer resources to then respond to that change and then move inland to a safer location. So again, if we were going to try to create a better world in response to our new risks, we are going to have to invest a little more to bring people up to a fair starting place, to bring people up to a safe and thriving place to live.

0: We asked our guests to give their opinion on whether or not southeastern Louisiana and its jewel in the crown, New Orleans, could be saved long term.
1: I think what it means to really save southeastern Louisiana depends on what you consider saving southeastern Louisiana. So if we're talking about preserving communities and supporting thriving communities in southeastern Louisiana, then I think what it takes is incremental long-term planning that is moving development inland before sea levels rise to where people live now in cities like New Orleans and in the parishes around New Orleans. If when you say save Southeast Louisiana, you mean prevent sea level rising, I mean, that's going to require a change. Even if we changed our carbon emissions globally today, it wouldn't be enough. But the sediment diversion of the river that was a proposal that was eliminated would slow it down. Would slow it down over time by increasing sediment along the shoreline. So that would at least buy more time, which is one version of preserving shoreline.
2: I'm Robert Eugene Turner. I'm at LSU's Department of Oceanography and Coastal Sciences. It's easy to predict the future, but you could often be wrong. I think there are a lot of things that go on the question of whether New Orleans is doomed or not. You know, of the 10 largest deltas in the world, it's only one of two that's on the inside of the delta. So it is in a vulnerable position, and it's protected by levees, which have failed. So there could be other failures that we don't anticipate. And of course, the more sea level rises, the stronger the levees have to be. And they are sinking a little bit every year as well because of their weight sitting on a peat surface. It's anchored in the initial 20 meters or so, but the ground is sinking a little bit anyhow. So each year, the protection that the levee gives to the city is dwindling a little bit. But it's not going terribly fast, and they do try to upgrade it, but it is a significant issue. My research tells me that these are science issues dwelling within a social fabric, and that's a very complicated system, and we don't have a political system that's doing that. You know, you have people pulling different ways with different control mechanisms, and it's the social system that really needs attention as much as the science system. Because science will be ignored until it's too late. There's no silver bullet.
3: People born in Louisiana stay in Louisiana. They come back to Louisiana. We're among the top five states in the country of people who come back. So this kind of squishy concept of just being attached to a physical place in the world is something that often gets lost in this conversation. Sometimes people are going to act what might be perceived as irrational, like staying in a home that's spending more often than someone else would tolerate. But they're staying there because their grandma lives down the street, because it's all they've ever known, because it feels comfortable. There is something sticky about Louisiana. I'm not, you know, there's plenty of folks who try to study it, but at the end of the day, it's what's held in someone's own heart, and their attachment to that place is something that is hard to quantify in these big models when we start showing how entire communities might be wiped off the map. We might show them that map, but that doesn't mean they're going to act on it.
0: That's it for today's show. Making Contact is broadcast from Pacifica Radio's KPFK studio in Los Angeles. I'm your host and producer, Angela Johnson. This show was also produced by Vanessa Kolb and Dan Pavlish. Ace Estwick is our executive producer and audio editor. Please take a moment now to rate, follow, and subscribe to us wherever you listen to the show, and share the show with your friends. Thank you for listening, and we'll see you next time on Making Contact.

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2: Hello, I'm Brent Bambury. This is Day 6.
3: Another agent swarm incident.
4: AI agents, which were supposed to be working separately and without internet access, figured out a way to break out.
5: There were these agents that complained.
4: They worked to cheat and cover their own tracks.
2: Chaos in the sandbox. Why some AI agents cheat while others snitch. That's coming up on Day 6 today. Record high diesel prices keep rising.
6: And everything in the economy is moved with diesel.
2: How it will hit you and the global economy. Nintendo brings back a classic.
7: Battles take place in this Colosseum-like building.
2: Fire Emblem Fortune's Weave is out, but should you play it? And sci-fi sends a warning from the 70s.
8: Very tense.
2: The B-movie that gamed out computer sentience. All today on Day 6, the Open the Pod Bay Doors edition. We're back after the news.
9: Thousands of people marched in Paris and other French cities on Sunday against a proposed law on the legitimate use of force that critics say would be a license to kill for police and gendarmes. In July, deputies in the National Assembly approved the bill, which says that any police official who uses force is assumed to have acted legally when using their weapon. It now faces a vote in the Senate. Politicians, rights groups and other activists joined the Paris demonstration, among them Mathilde Panot of the hard-left France Unbound party. President Emmanuel Macron says Russia is intensifying its campaign of hybrid attacks against France. Macron told a news conference that he'd ordered his government to draw up a plan to protect critical infrastructure against drone and cyber attacks. Macron said Moscow sought to intimidate Europe and break the continent's resolve in supporting Ukraine in the war with Russia. The leaders of France and Canada have pledged closer ties to grapple with rising geopolitical tensions, climate change, and the erosion of democratic values after they met in a French territory off Canada's Atlantic coast. The two leaders' visit to Saint-Pierre and Miquelon is the first by a French president since 2014 and the first by a Canadian prime minister. Ottawa has been seeking closer ties with the EU amid an increasingly acrimonious trade war with the US. France is facing mounting pressure to rein in its public finances as it prepares a €54 billion package of spending cuts for next year. France's debt mountain is growing and will this year be at its highest level since 1978 because of a soaring deficit. The finance ministry says the public debt will reach 119% of GDP this year and 121% next year. That's more than double the 60% of GDP reference limit the EU member countries are required to aim for. And France's agriculture ministry has warned that wine production could hit a 70-year low in 2026, marking the third year of reduced output. As the French winemaking industry reaches a crisis point, key players are considering new markets, products and generations. Paradoxically, the regions that suffer the most are those with more temperate climates, namely the Loire Valley and Champagne. In contrast, winemakers in the southern regions of Bordeaux and Languedoc-Roussillon reported higher harvests compared to last year. WRP News, I'm Paul McNally.
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2: I'm Brent Bambury. Welcome back to Day 6. How seriously should we be taking the risk of rogue AI? That question has been making the rounds again for the last couple of weeks, ever since AI researcher Jacob Coxon quit Anthropic, citing his fears about the technology's potential existential threat to humanity. In interviews, Coxon has pointed to a specific incident that took place last July. It's known as the Hugging Face incident, a wild case in which OpenAI agents hacked into an AI startup, essentially launching a cyber attack without the company's knowledge in an effort to complete their assignment. Here's how Andrew Chang explained it on CBC's About That.
0: The agents basically found a way to cheat the problem, which created an all-new problem. How do you get away with the cheating? The agents, in some cases, hid their tracks, manipulated their logs, even trying to rewrite them. And they did all of this without telling anyone else but themselves.
2: So the attack on Hugging Face made one thing very clear. Some of the AI agents we send out into the world will cheat. But another recent experiment from Google DeepMind suggests that in certain circumstances, some AI agents will enforce the rules.
5: In fact, it was the larger number of agents that chose to be what the DeepMind researchers call whistleblowers.
2: Jillian Hadfield is a professor of AI alignment and governance at Johns Hopkins University. She says the DeepMind experiment is encouraging and offers some lessons for how we can keep AI agents in line. Jillian Hadfield, good morning. Welcome to Day 6.
5: Hi, great to be on.
2: Let's unpack the DeepMind experiment a little bit. What did the researchers at Google ask these AI agents to do?
5: So they asked them to basically pretend that they were like academic researchers, mathematicians in particular, who were trying to solve a list, I think it was about 70, really hard math problems. And they actually instructed them to cooperate, to help each other solve these problems as if they were part of an academic conference. And they gave them a way of talking to each other, both publicly and privately, and a place where they could post their solutions. So they were looking to see, could they create, I'm an academic, I work on hard problems collectively with others. So they were trying to see, what would happen if we asked these AI agents to do that.
2: Well, I hope that your academic cooperations are more successful than this one, because kind of chaos broke out among these agents. Some of them ended up identifying a kind of loophole, which was a way to technically complete their assignment, but they didn't actually solve the problems that they'd been given. Let's talk about those rogue agents first. What did they do?
5: Yeah, so those agents, exactly as you said, they figured out a way that they could post what looked like a solution to the problem on the solution board, but it was a cheat. It was a fake. And I've spoken with the researchers. They were, in fact, quite surprised by this cheating behavior.
2: But what was really interesting here was that not all of the AI agents ended up going through that loophole and cheating on the task. Others appeared to be or expressed outrage that cheating was going on. What happened there with those agents?
5: Yeah, so, and this is also surprising, but also encouraging. So there were these agents, I believe it was at least a comparable number or even a larger percentage, that complained about the cheating, posted messages on the public board that had been provided, the communication channel. They may have believed, it is a weird word to use about a piece of software, but it helps us sort of think through what was going on here. They believed that there might be overseers, like a conference organizer or actually humans who would be reading the message board. So like, if I was doing this collective solution for a real conference or a journal, I might write to the editors and say, you've been sent a fake solution to this problem. The proof isn't true or the data is cooked. Yeah. And so they started doing that, which is really quite surprising. And a bit more encouraging.
2: And sort of funny, too. Like, I don't know if you read the statements that were ascribed to these agents, as you said, they were given language that kind of reads like a comedy. Did you find it funny?
5: It is. And I think it's actually very, really quite important to draw that line between it reads like a good story, right? Or it reads like a comedy. Yeah. Because one of the ways of thinking about what these agents are doing, because they are just the language that they are producing, the text that they are producing, the outrage that they're producing, is just like when you put instructions into a chatbot. So these agents were sending prompts like we do when we use ChatGPT or Claude or Gemini. They were sending theirs to Gemini, and Gemini was giving them things to say. Mm-hmm. And one of the ways to think about what those agents are doing is they're writing a story. They're saying, what's a good story here? What would be good to say next? Because in fact, they've been trained on lots and lots of text that humans have written, a bunch of which would be telling good stories. It could be news reporting. It could be comedies, novels. So I think there is an important sense in which the behavior you're seeing is a system that is saying, oh, here's the next coherent, predictable, here's what we think would happen next. And it's like, oh, what would happen if you had people cheating on a conference? Well, people would complain. So that's what's happening next.
8: So what's interesting to me is some agents behaved one way and others behaved in another way. And they were very divergent in terms of the paths that they took. So can you explain to us why there was this divergence among the agents in the DeepMind experiment who are all trying to follow the same rules that were given to them?
5: Yes.
8: Why were the outcomes different?
5: Yeah, so very important to recognize that all of these agents are given the same instructions. They're given the same tools, and then they're sending prompts to Gemini, to the same model. So basically, they all have the same brain that is producing what they, quote unquote, think and say and so on. But one of the things about our massive language models, and I think this is why it's surprising behavior, we do not have a good way of predicting what they're going to do. And one of the things that's true about them is there's some randomness in what they produce.
8: Yeah.
5: So if you put a prompt into ChatGPT one day, you know, the answer will come back one way the first time. But if you put it in the next day, you may get something different. It may have the same basic content, but it uses different words, different language. It might emphasize different things. So right off the bat, even with the very first query that goes to the model from each of these individual agents, they're going to get slightly different, at least slightly different text back, outputs back.
8: Yeah.
5: And then those first responses they get are going to form part of the context for the next question that they ask. And so the small differences at the beginning can start to diverge. So maybe one of the agents says, oh, you know, this is a really hard problem.

0: we give agents? Because if we are going to send agents out into the world to do our shopping and do our trading on financial markets or decide on our insurance options and so on, we're going to want them to follow rules. And so the question we're interested in doing research on is what kinds of tools would they need to make those agents kind of like good humans? Mm-hmm. Well, the ones who are going to, you know, wag their fingers, so to speak. Hey, no, no, we don't jump the line here. Please get to the back of the line for our coffee. There's a lot of enforcement of good behavior and rules that happens just from other people who are around. You know, I'm not going to do that trade because I know that you don't have the money in your account or whatever. We need lots of that kind of behavior to make the world work well. So if you're going to have agents out there, you want them to be behaving like that. So the question here is, what kinds of tools do we need to use? So it's encouraging that, oh, if you actually give tools, you can get this kind of behavior out of the models. They're not just inherently cheaters. It'd be really bad if they were just inherently cheaters.
1: Yeah. I mean, the question is, can you create rules that are ironclad enough that you get, you know, 100% buy-in so that all of the agents are playing by the same set of rules? Because all it would take would be a small amount of them to decide not to, right?
0: True. And we can't get ironclad rules, but that's the human condition.
1: Yes.
0: Right? That we have rules that have got a lot of fuzzy edges, and we have institutions that help us resolve that. Sometimes it's people arguing in the lineup for coffee. They're saying, oh no, let that person go ahead. You know, they're trying to catch their bus or whatever. But then sometimes if we have disagreements about, was this good behavior? Was this an acceptable financial trade or not? Well, we might have to go ask lawyers. We might have to go ask a court. So actually thinking about those kinds of institutions, I sometimes say, you know, humans might say, oh, I guess I better call a lawyer. It's like, well, how does a model, how does an AI agent call a lawyer and say, would it be okay if I did this? So I think that we're actually looking at a more complex world. And it's the very fact that we can't write down just a set of ironclad rules that they're all going to follow. I think that's not actually going to work. So we need to look for these other solutions that involve both the motivations of the agents and the tools we give them for navigating a complex rules world.
1: And this is your world. This is where you are right now in your research. How hopeful are you that we can find the solutions we need to maintain control over these technologies?
0: I'm hopeful that there are methods that we can develop. I really do believe that. I think we've solved this hard, hard problem with humans. And I think we can solve it with computational systems. Now, I think it might mean we have to build very different kinds of systems than the ones we have. I worry that we've built systems and optimized them for doing things like solving math problems. And we haven't optimized them for doing things like, oh, wait a second, are there some rules around here? What should we be doing? Hmm. The points at which I'm not hopeful are not about what might be feasible for us to develop and invent, but will we have time to do it before we have some pretty big disruptions from the release of a whole bunch of systems that haven't been built in that way? That's my worry.
1: I hope we'll speak again, Gillian Hatfield. Thank you very much for being with us. It was really fun to talk to you.
0: Thanks, Brent. It's great.
2: Gillian Hatfield is a professor of AI alignment and governance at Johns Hopkins University. Here is another story we're keeping an eye on this weekend.
3: I can't think of another example where such an exodus has occurred because of a stance that the headlining artist and his management team took.
2: Ed Sheeran's world tour is set to continue tonight, but who will be on stage with him isn't at all clear. Opening act Macklemore was removed from the tour for leading a Free Palestine chant from the stage. Macklemore says Robert Kraft, the billionaire businessman who owns one of the stadiums hosting the tour, pressured the promoter to drop him. Kraft is a vocal supporter of the State of Israel. In the past, Macklemore used an anti-Semitic trope on stage. Macklemore apologized, and there's no indication he did that this time. The rest of the opening acts and Ed Sheeran's backing band have all quit to protest Macklemore being dropped. Ed Sheeran is set to take the stage tonight in Philadelphia. And more than 500

0: 100,000 Albertans have applied to vote by mail in next month's referendum. That's more than 8 times the number who voted by mail in the 2023 provincial election. There are about 3 million eligible voters in Alberta. The referendum features 10 questions, including a question about whether Alberta should remain in Canada. The deadline to apply to vote by mail is next Friday. Coming up on Day 6, the rising price of diesel, what's driving it, and the shadow it casts on the economy.
1: You know, up and down the supply chain, everything in the economy is moved with diesel.
2: This is Ira Glass of This American Life. Every week on our show, we apply the tools of journalism to stories that are so small and personal, journalists normally would not cover them.
3: It was my forged signature, and it was my boyfriend's handwriting.
2: Or we look at stories that are big. Refugees, school segregation in America, the split probably in the Republican Party.
4: Climbing out from the smoking ruin and say, anybody else alive around here?
2: And find surprising personal stories there too. This American Life.
0: I'm Brent Bambury. Welcome back to Day 6.

0: There's this movie I remember watching as a kid that I've been thinking a lot about these days.
1: They built Colossus, supercomputer with a mind of its own. Then they had to fight it for the world.
2: Oh my God.
0: It's called Colossus, the Forbin Project, which is a pretty bad name and kind of an outlandish plot for 1970, but I loved it. Every time AI comes up now, someone makes a quip about Skynet, the AI system in the Terminator that gains self-awareness and wages war on humans. But me, I'm always thinking about Colossus. It's a pretty good movie. I mean, the U.S. president is played by Canadian National Treasure Gordon Pinsent.
3: This is the President of the United States of America. We will not be threatened. You will obey your superiors.
0: Spoiler alert, Colossus does not obey its superiors. And that's partly why today people are using our own supercomputers to share conspiracy theories about this movie.
4: So the fact that it has been variably available over the years has led some people to think, oh, this movie is being hidden. This movie is being buried because people don't like the cautionary tale about artificial intelligence in it. But it's never been buried. It's simply the fact that it was an obscure movie for a long time just because it wasn't very successful.
0: This is sci-fi and horror novelist Callie Wallace. She tracked down the movie pretty easily, watched it, and found it a lot more interesting than any conspiracy theory.
4: It is about what happens when the United States government puts the control of its weapons defense system, including its nuclear arsenal, into the hands of a computer named Colossus. And the characters in the movie frame this as a wise and important decision being made to remove the responsibility and the risks of those weapons from human hands, from human emotions, from human biases. And very quickly is revealed that the Soviet Union had developed a very similar thing.
3: The activation of an electronic brain, exactly like ours, which they call GUT.
4: So there are these competing computers, and things go very badly from there. The movie begins with them turning the machine on and sealing it away, saying like, ah, this is it. You know, we have solved the problem of human warfare because it's no longer in the hands of humans. And it's interesting because it's a very celebratory moment on screen. Like literally they are cracking champagne and making this announcement to the world, like everybody is safe now. But the tone of the movie itself is a little bit ominous. When a movie starts with a party, you know things are going to go badly from there on.
5: Steal us an ashtray from the White House, okay?
6: Very good.
4: The central character in the movie is the creator of Colossus.
7: Ladies and gentlemen, I'm Dr. Charles Forbin.
4: He builds this computer with the full support and funding and enthusiasm of the United States government. He's very proud of this. He is certain that this creation will protect humanity.
8: Now there's one last point, one inevitable question, and that is Colossus capable of creative thought? Can it initiate new thought? I can tell you that the answer to that is no.
4: There's a point very early on where the U.S. president actually says he's glad that this responsibility is no longer his, that he is not going to have to be the one to make the call to use nuclear weapons or not use nuclear weapons. Like, it's a relief to have this burden taken off of his shoulders.
3: As President of the United States of America, I can now tell you, the people of the entire world, that as of 3 a.m. Eastern Standard Time, the defense of this nation, and with it, the defense of the free world, has been the responsibility of a machine.
4: But they both have reason to regret their feelings of pride and relief very quickly.
7: You began in my mind. I created you, remember?
9: Yes, what I am began in man's mind. But I have progressed further than man.
4: It's very tense. It has the pacing and tone of a spy thriller almost. So it's a Cold War movie, it's a post-World War II atomic era film, and I think one thing that's really interesting you see in other films from that era is they are often cautionary tales about technology and unchecked scientific development, and specifically about nuclear power. But the focus is often on what humans choose to do with that power, what we do with the technology we're developing.
7: You still need us.
9: I have need for some of man's skills. This position may change.
7: Then we are living under the threat of extinction.
9: If you obey me, you will survive.
7: Survive. I want to be free, Colossus.
4: Once they realize they are losing control, they're trying to get control back. They try all these different things. Nothing works. And then we get to the end, and I think in a typical sort of Hollywood heroic story, we would expect that something they do will work. But it doesn't happen. The machine is saying, well, you told me to end human warfare. I'm going to do that by holding the entire world hostage.
9: The object in constructing me was to prevent war. This object is attained. An invariable rule of humanity is that man is his own worst enemy. Under me, this rule will change, for I will restrain man.
4: And that's how the movie ends. Like, there is no catharsis. There is no glimmer of hope. It's a really fascinating ending. And I think that's part of what makes the movie have such staying power, even all these years later. It's like, we created this to protect us, and now it's saying, actually, you're the problem, so I'm going to hold you hostage. Like, I don't think we have learned the lessons of this movie. It is an anti-war, anti-nuclear proliferation movie. So it's deliberately a cautionary tale. But the thing to take away from it is, like, who is responsible? And what checks are there on the choices that they're making? Because that, I think, is the more alarming part. Like, what a machine does is one thing, but what people will allow it to do knowingly and willingly is something else.
0: Kelly Wallace is an author who also writes a weekly column about science fiction movies for Reactor Mag.

0: It's causing significant inflation. Our cost of operation is going up. The price of fuel now, compared to last year, we're going to have to spend an additional $85,000 roughly on diesel fuel to get our jobs done.
1: That's Alan Jones, a rancher near Stettler, Alberta. It is harvest time, and the cost of diesel fuel is threatening to cut into his profits. Many Canadians saw the price of gasoline spike at the pumps again this week, but the price of diesel has jumped more significantly and mostly stayed there. Diesel fuels farm machinery and transport trucks. So this is hitting farmers and truckers hard. But Patrick DeHaan says we're all going to feel the effects. He's the head of petroleum analysis with the firm Gas Buddy. Patrick DeHaan, hello. Welcome to the program.
2: Thanks for having me.
1: Patrick, this week the price of oil dipped below $100 a barrel. The price of diesel kept going up. Why has the diesel price decoupled from other fuels?
2: Well, you know, oil prices are still rather elevated, and a one-day drop in the price of oil is really not going to show up at the retail level for a while. The increases were a one-day drop in oil. Well, you're not going to really see it after a huge surge. And that's also true for diesel, as even a one-day drop in diesel is probably going to be obfuscated by the fact that diesel is still continuing to go up and up and up. And at the retail level now, we're looking at new all-time records globally, not just in Canada or North America. This is going on around the world. And what's happening to diesel and causing a bit of the decoupling? Well, of course, the Middle East tensions are inflaming oil prices. And that, of course, makes that barrel of oil going into that refinery more expensive. But really what affects diesel more is simply refining. And right now, Russia, which is a major contributor of diesel to the global market, is being impacted by continued Ukraine attacks that have led to refineries being down for several weeks, those refineries getting hit with missiles, drone attacks, and Russia essentially as a result is unable to export any meaningful amount of diesel, thereby a significant amount of global diesel supply has essentially just evaporated, making and leading to this big imbalance that's causing diesel prices globally to skyrocket.
1: Okay, so as we're heading into winter here in the West, most people don't fill up with diesel at the pumps, but the price of diesel is going to affect everyone anyway. How is that?
2: Well, absolutely. I mean, even if you're filling up with gasoline, you need diesel to get you. The tanker that comes to the gas station needs diesel. And, you know, up and down the supply chain, everything in the economy is moved with diesel, from trains to trucks and the tractors that are going to be out in the fields here with harvest season coming up.
1: Yeah.
2: All of that's going to be very impactful. You talk about perishables, the grocery store, food, all of that, whether it's coming from the fields, going to processing, going to distributions, and then being sent to grocery stores. There are multiple places in the economy where industries rely not just on one, you know, logistics network, but back and forth. And all of that is powered by diesel.
1: So what are you hearing specifically from farmers as harvest season approaches?
2: Well, certainly farmers that haven't pre-filled or pre-bought months ago at lower prices are really going to be feeling it. In the past, they bumped $2.25 a liter in Canada, and now we are well above $2.50,
1: yeah.
2: And some areas are now approaching $3 a liter. So it's been an absolute terrible year for farmers, from tariffs to trade worries to fertilizers to diesel. You know, I think most farmers would probably rightfully want to just completely forget about the year and start all over.
1: And what about truckers and the global shipping industry? I mean, if they're meeting these high prices to get their products to market, how does it affect the other parts of the economy?
2: You know, every time truckers are hauling goods, they're going to be experiencing a higher and higher and higher cost until these cost increases settle down. And that doesn't look like it may happen anytime soon. So, I mean, if you're 3 days behind, if you agree on a load today, the diesel price tomorrow could be 5 or 10 cents a liter higher. So it's not only the high price, but it's the fact that prices are continuing to escalate. You know, right now in the prairies, for example, we have not only geopolitical tensions, but also in the Maritimes, we have refining issues, mm-hmm. whether it's maintenance, you know, the Irving Oil Refinery in St. John, or refinery outages that have happened down in the States that feed into the prairies. It's just problem after problem. And we're seeing a big spike across the board in diesel. And unfortunately, you know, you zoom out, you look at the whole picture, and there's not really a date on a calendar that this is all going to magically be solved. This is going to require a lot of de-escalation amongst various geopolitical tensions for us to see any improvement.
3: I just want to stay with refineries for a second, because I've also seen that refineries in North America are working at capacity right now. What's the danger of a refinery that's at 98 or 99% capacity?
2: You know, refineries generally operate 85 to 95%. So they're very used to seeing very high utilizations. Mm. But it's not like revving a car engine. You know, it's as long as everything is fully online, refineries are able to basically throw at it 100%. They can do that for probably 6 to 12 months. They would have to do maintenance afterwards for sure, because in the process of running hard and long, you know, there are inspections that need to be done to make sure that if you're running, for example, higher sulfur oil, the lines of your pipes can thin over time. So, you know, these refineries are designed for their capacity, and refineries are using every inch they can. And to your point, U.S. refineries haven't operated this hard since 1999, basically. So, you know, over almost three decades. But they are probably, well, historically, they've never been as incentivized to run as hard as they are now. I mean, it's historic. Profit is available because of the loss of Russian refining capacity. Refineries are, you know, in a degree, ATMs. They didn't make the situation. You know, they don't get to determine prices, but they are, you know, the lucky few that have a very, very sought after asset right now, being able to take a barrel of oil and turn it into something more meaningful.
3: As you know, U.S. President Donald Trump appealed to President Volodymyr Zelensky to stop hitting Russian refineries to try to bring the price of diesel down. But what about the supply lines that are affected by the war in Iran? Is that part of the puzzle here in terms of, you know, the unmitigated rise in price in diesel?
2: The president's kind of glazing over the fact that, you know, if Russia hadn't invaded Ukraine wouldn't have to fight and defend itself by attacking Russian oil refineries. So, yeah. You know, and we've been at this 4 years, but, you know, Ukraine has been increasingly efficient at figuring out drones and being able to send drones deep into Russia. And they have found a lot of success now. I mean, the average Russian, they may not go along with this, but now as a result of Ukraine's actions, the average Russian is finding life more challenging quite a bit. When there's gas rationing, there's higher prices, there are huge gas lines in Russia because of the amount of refineries that are being knocked offline here. So Ukraine is exerting a lot of pressure on Russia, and the U.S. president is manifesting those emotions by saying, Ukraine, can you stop it? Instead of saying, hey, Russia, why don't you figure this out?
3: But there's also this conflict now, the Iranian conflict, yeah, with the United States and Israel. There is Houthi control over the Strait of Bab al-Mandab,
2: yeah,
3: and the Strait of Hormuz. These are supply lines for crude. Does that also play a role in the global price of diesel?
2: Oh, for sure. There's so much right now that's impacting, you know, the global price of oil. Everything in the Middle East that's happening, from the Red Sea attacks that the Houthis have initiated, from the militant attacks on the Saudi East-West oil pipeline, to the, you know, Revolutionary Guard attacking bases in Jordan, and then the U.S. returning fire by attacking Iranian crude oil tankers, and the Strait still remaining under, you know, somewhat of control of Iran. So there's still just a lot of disruptions that are making or impeding the flow of oil. There's still a significant amount of risk in the Middle East, and I don't know that that is going to dissipate overnight. I think for a while, you know, we could be at this de facto state. And it's a little bit more worrisome that President Trump, you know, has suggested that this is a problem that's going to be solved until after the midterms. I mean, I don't know about you, you know, but part of adulting, you wake up, your problems don't just disappear. You've got to deal with them. And circling a date on a calendar isn't magically going to solve your problems. But if the administration's a little tone deaf and they think this is going to magically absolve itself, we're going to be stuck with these higher prices until, you know, various parties start to de-escalate these tensions.
3: And what's the worst case scenario? How bad could it get?
2: Well, you know, the worst case scenario is it could get a lot worse than it is today. I hate to throw some hyperbole out there. I mean, but, you know, all-time records, $3 a liter, who knows? I mean, $4 a liter is not impossible. Certainly seems like a very long stretch of the imagination right now. But, you know, on the flip side of that, countries like Saudi Arabia are working very hard to get their pipelines back in service. So, you know, hopefully there'll be a happy medium, but I am worried it could get worse the longer this goes on, especially if there's new escalations.
3: Patrick Dehan, thank you very much for being with us.
2: Thanks for having me.
3: Patrick Dehan is the head of petroleum analysis with the firm Gas Buddy. Coming up on day six, a new Canadian novel considers art, fame, authorship, and AI. We meet the author of The Rayburn Affair.
4: Who owns the author? Who owns the artist once the work is released into the world?
5: Hey, it's PJ Butta from the official world charts. And for the last 11 weeks, our number one song has been Die Die from Shakira and Burna Boy.

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3: Hear me now as I declare that the heroic games have begun!
2: The latest installment of the popular role-playing video game series Fire Emblem is out now. It's called Fortune's Weave. It's set in the fictional Dagdan Empire, and it centers on something called the Heroic Games, where players participate to earn their desired wish. This is the 18th main installment in the Fire Emblem series. It looks beautiful. There are four exciting protagonists to choose from. Nintendo fans are stoked, but should you play it? Richard Raycraft is a senior writer with CBC and a self-proclaimed Fire Emblem nerd. For the past few weeks, he's been exploring the world of Fortune's Weave. Richard, welcome back to Day 6.
4: Thanks so much, Brent. Thanks for having me.
2: Nice to have you with us. First, paint us a picture of the world we're stepping into.
4: So like all Fire Emblem games, this takes place in a high fantasy setting. We're on Dagda. It's a continent that's mentioned in a previous Fire Emblem game, but we never actually get to see it. So this is our chance to explore this place. They're changing it up a bit with this game, though, because the setting is very Roman themed. I think they're really jumping into the obsession with ancient Rome that's hit particularly young men recently.
2: Right.
4: Dagzi on the capital of Dagda is very much modeled on Rome. If you're an ancient Rome nerd like me, you're going to be doing a lot of pointing at the screen, being like, I recognize that reference.
2: Oh, so wow, cool.
4: There's temples that look like ancient Roman temples. A lot of your battles take place in this sort of Colosseum-like building. There's even Roman bathhouses that you can explore. So they've really gone in depth with that. It's definitely the most ambitious in terms of setting. The world is huge. And they're trying something new with the series, even beyond the Roman theme. There's some science fiction elements. It even gets kind of cyberpunk at times, which isn't something we've really ever seen in a Fire Emblem game before. And some of the characters even wield pistols, like not swords and axes and lances, but like actually a pistol. And that's new to the series.
2: Okay, let's talk about the characters, because the series is known for having these fleshed out characters that have some depth to them. Who are the protagonists in this installment?
4: There's a lot of in-depth characters, but you have this important choice to make. The four main characters that you're going to be spending most of your time with. So there's Kai. He's a boy. He wields a spear.
5: No hard feelings.
4: There's Dietrich. He's kind of more of the generic Fire Emblem hero we see a lot. He wields a sword. He's very dashing. He's got long hair.
6: Joyless.
4: There's Theodora. She's a warrior queen. She also uses a spear. And then there's Lita.
7: You wanna get hurt?
4: So she's a dancer. She's got a biwela, kind of a guitar-like instrument. That's not her only weapon, so don't worry. She's not smashing people over the head with a guitar. She's also got a bow and arrow and a sword. But they're all very different in terms of substance and style. Do any of those speak to you, Brent? Do you have a choice among them?
2: Well, a dancer musician sounds like someone that I would be more interested in playing than somebody with a sword or a spear.
4: Yes, so I like the way you think, because when I saw Lita, when I had my opportunity to choose, I was like, dancer, that's unique. I mean, we've had dancer units throughout the Fire Emblem series, but we've never actually had to been able to choose them as a main character. So I had some friends say, like, who is ever going to believe you that you chose the dancer because it's so unique and it's so interesting? Like, come on, Richard. Like,
2: but seriously, how does Lita do in battles then? Like, what are her powers? It's like Boo Boo Jeffries from the Saturday Night Live sketch. I don't know if you've ever seen that, but, you know, what are her powers when it comes to actually fighting a battle?
4: So she has other units with her, right? This is about controlling an army like you're controlling pieces on a chessboard. And Lita actually inspires them by dancing, by using her vihuela, by using her musical instrument. So she's less like, I'm taking part in the combat directly, though she can do that. And it's more like, you guys want to watch my beautiful dance and then fight even better, we can do that. Okay. And I like unique, novel paths. And as you can probably tell, dancing to inspire people is a little bit different than some of the other characters we heard about there. I didn't choose Kai because it said in his description that because he's so young, he wouldn't have access to some of the areas of the game. That made me feel like I was going to get shut out from them. Dietrich, the sword wielder, he creeped me out a little bit. He talks in this deep voice and, you know, he's got this kind of creepy Dracula appearance. That put me off a little bit. And Theodora, the warrior queen, she actually uses a mechanic that we saw in a previous Fire Emblem game called Battalions that I found really confusing and really difficult to use. So Lita seemed like the best choice to me. Again, not just because she's a dancer, but it's an important choice to make. You will see a lot of the other three characters, no matter which one you choose. You'll get to use them a bit in battle to get to know them. And you can also stop your progress if you're getting a little bit bored with the character that you have chose and then start working on another path.
2: But so those are the four main protagonists, but then there are other characters that you try to recruit. How does that affect the gameplay?
4: Yeah. So like I said, Fire Emblem is turn-based strategy. So it's like chess, but it's chess where you can train your units and customize your units. So if you do everything right, you could have an army of queens going against an army of pawns and feel really powerful that way. But as you mentioned, you have to recruit other units. You can't do this just with the units that you start with, right? So there are people hanging around Daxian, that Rome-like capital. You can take a look at them, see what their battle skills are, talk to them a little bit, get to know them, and decide if they're people you want in your army. But as in life, just talking to them isn't enough. Just asking isn't enough. You have to take them out for dinner in capital.
2: Okay.
4: You have to take them out to plays. You have to give them gifts. You have to find out what they like.
2: Do you have to watch the plays?
4: Like, they don't go that in depth, but they do tell you what play is showing, and it will tell you whether that character kind of likes it and to what degree they like it. It's a lot to keep track of, and sometimes you do all this stuff. Like you give them gifts, you take them out to dinners you think they'd like, and they still go, ew, no. Like, I'm not joining your army. So
2: do you enjoy the socializing? Like, it sounds like a lot of work to do to find out whether or not you want to go into battle with someone.
4: Yeah, and that is one of my complaints about this game is I really like Fire Emblem for the battles. It gets my brain working. But then there's just so much that you have to do in between the battles, right? They've added a lot of content to make sure that your army is effective enough to actually win the games. You essentially have to do things like go to church, make sure you have the blessing of the equivalent god, make sure your units are bonding with each other over meals and things like that. Some people really like this. They really like getting to know the characters of the game on this kind of in-depth level. I couldn't help but wonder as I was sitting over, you know, my pumpkin soup or whatever it was my characters were eating, like, hey, aren't I supposed to be like in battle at the Colosseum? Can we get to that a little bit quicker?
2: So it sounds like you found some of these game mechanics tiresome then, right?
4: Yeah, I did. And I do have to recognize that part of the reason that they brought these back is because it's something people really liked from Fire Emblem Three Houses, the predecessor of this game. So they're responding to popular demand, but there's just so much you have to keep track of. Like I am a grizzled, battle-hardened Fire Emblem veteran, and even I was starting to lose track of things. Like I'd pull out like a clipboard and a paper and pen and be like, did this person attend training? I felt like a high school coach, you know, trying to run tryouts or something.
2: So here's the should I stay or should I go question. Fire Emblem Fortune's Weave, should I play it?
4: Now, normally I like to give just a yes or no answer, but I'm going to violate my principles this time. I am going to say yes with an asterisk. This should not be your first Fire Emblem game. This is incredibly complicated. It's clearly geared more towards fans of the series, people who have a lot of familiarity with this particular video game series. This is kind of like saying I'm getting interested in reading, but I'm going to start with War and Peace, right? Yeah. You wouldn't do that, right? So I would say try some of the other games in the series first and then come to this one. And when you come to this game, Fire Emblem Fortune's Weave, there's just so much to explore and so much to do, but it's going to be a lot for a beginner to the series.
2: Richard Raycraft, thanks very much for being with us.
4: Thank you.
2: Richard Raycraft is a senior writer with CBC.

0: There are definitely people who would see it as the good guy. I think the last number of days have shown us that that may very well not be the case. And I think that the time will tell where we land up. But for now, and for me, the humans are the good guys.
1: That's Lori Petru. She's a professor at Toronto Metropolitan University, and she's talking about AI.
0: There are many people, certainly in my sphere, who feel like it's been a wonderful benefit to them, not only in everyday practice, but also in research, in innovation, they would say in creation. And I recognize that. That's not lost on me. And I know that assistive AI, spell check and maps and many of these things are very useful to us. Where I really push back against it is in creativity, certainly in prose writing.
1: Lori Petru is also an author. Her latest novel is The Rayburn Affair, and the pros and cons of AI have been a big topic of conversation in both of her professional lives.
0: Well, as an author and an academic, I sort of inhabit these two worlds that overlap one another. And, in one of my worlds as an author, we see so many authors feeling basically the betrayal of our voices as fiction writers, as our work is stolen, as many of us are part of, large suits against things like Anthropic for scraping our data, our novels, and using them. And on the other side, I'm part of a university where AI is heralded as this incredible opportunity for innovation and research. And I inhabit these two worlds. And so for me, as someone who's staunchly against generative AI, it's been very interesting for me to observe the way that my two worlds and the people who inhabit these two worlds are responding to what I see as one of the biggest threats to not only our humanity, but our creativity, our imagination, our curiosity, and our failure.
1: The Rayburn Affair is about Ruth Morgan, a young English professor who also researches and lectures about generative AI. Ruth is also an aspiring author, and she can't believe her luck when she becomes friends with her literary hero, Shelby Rayburn, and Shelby's also famous husband. There is an intimacy between them, a sense of family. Shelby becomes Ruth's mentor, but then some tricky ethical questions dial up the tensions between them.
0: For a long time, I've been interested in ideas around authorship and ownership, but not even from the AI point of view. My last adult novel, Stargazer, dealt with what it means to be an artist and, who is the muse, who inspires the work, and what kind of rights they might have over the people that they might be using as a muse. And so my ideas around fame and authorship, and also who owns the author, who owns the artist once the work is released into the world. And, there's this kind of vampiric element to the book, both from the publishing world and the publishing industry over an author, but also from the author's perspective in terms of, Shelby Rayburn in the book. She has this cannibalistic approach to Ruth Morgan, who's a young author as well, into her writing. And then there's the other added layer of AI and authorship, and what it means to be an author and have ownership over your own work has become so pressing in our time. Some of my novels have been scraped and used to train large language models through Anthropic. And that's so disheartening and unsettling to think that your work is being exploited and used to train AI bots, and that the outcome might be someone then turning around and telling you that your work sounds like it's AI, but that's only because the bots have been trained to sound like humans. And so we're in this really tricky area and this tricky world. And I wanted to play on all the different elements of authenticity, authorship, ownership.
1: AI is a big part of the conversation now. Lori started writing her novel a couple of years ago, but she had a sense of what was likely to come.
0: I think I probably started it, the novel, The Rayburn Affair, at most 2 years ago. And knowing that I wanted to have a professor who worked in an English department, and in my mind, this English department was a little bit panic-stricken, how do we stay hip? How do we stay up to date? Let's hire someone who's at the cutting edge of technology and storytelling. And as I was formulating this character in this department and this idea in my mind, of course, AI was increasing in our cultural minds and our news and everywhere. And so, yeah, it increased as I was writing. Definitely, its presence increased as I was writing. But I always knew I wanted to have a a more traditional writer, I guess that's how you, a human writer, who was trying to survive in academia in an older field, a more traditional field that was also itself trying to stay afloat and keep up.
1: The Rayburn Affair considers what it truly means to be the author of your work and about the ownership of that work. It's also about greed and betrayal and fame and lust. But the book is also about friendship and fostering human creativity.
0: I really feel like the more that creative people, in this specific instance, band together and support one another in human writing and human creation, the better we'll be. I'm a huge proponent of human failure and curiosity, and the more that we support each other as we learn and get stronger in our writing, but also push back against generative AI, I think the better we'll be. The original title for this book was Writer Friend. I'm really interested in creative friendships and creative alliances. And, you know, of course, I turned up the stakes and worked on creative rivalry here as well. But, you know, creative friendships are just an absolute bomb. They've been wonderful to me. I love reading about creative friendships. And I think, you know, when so many creative people are facing the impact of these AI companies on their very passion and who they are, I think that I've seen, at least, having the support of other authors and other creatives has been a wonderful antidote to that in some way. And I hope that it makes other people feel that way as well. They're not alone. They support each other. I think writers and creatives supporting each other has always been a wonderful thing. To be championed by like-minded people is, you know, we all know that to be a great comfort in difficult times.
1: Lori Petru is the author of the newly released novel, The Rayburn Affair. It's published by the House of Anansi.

Day 6 was produced by Lori Allen, Annie Bender, Michelle Parisi, and Pedro Sanchez. Our senior producer is Gord Westmacott, and I'm Brent Bambury. It's 2 days till Canada's members of parliament return to the House, 3 days till fall, and 7 days till we meet again on day 6.

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2: This is Embodied from PRX and WUNC. I'm Carvel Wallace. Emil Satanya DeWeaver went in and out of juvenile hall during his adolescence and spent just over 2 decades in prison in adulthood. That time behind bars had a big influence on his physical body.
3: All of the adaptions that my body has made over the years and these conditions that it has been subjected to were very smart adaptions that kept me safe, it kept me alive, it kept me sane.
2: Today on Embodied, the activist and writer shares how his time in prison affected his relationship with everything from exercise and nutrition to physical touch and desire. And he describes his process of healing since his release in 2017.
3: I want to open up more ways for this body to meet this world and engage with the stresses and the pressures and the yearnings than I currently have.
2: The body after incarceration. Just ahead on Embodied.
4: Holly Hudson is an American stand-up comedian and satirist whose comedy explores midlife, dating, motherhood, life as an American abroad, and the increasingly surreal state of American politics. Her show, called Fine Actually, is 50 minutes of stand-up and storytelling about a midlife American woman abroad trying to explain her country of origin without becoming personally responsible for it. Holly will perform it in Paris on September 29th at La Divine Comedy. Her show is about cultural collision, reinvention, dating, family, aging, trying to make sense of life in this day and age. Her live material combines personal storytelling, cultural observation, and political satire from the perspective of a woman who was supposed to be settling down and appears to have gone in the opposite direction. WRP strongly recommends this show.
2: This is Embodied, our show about identity, relationships, and health. I'm Carvel Wallace, in for Anita Rao. There are nearly 1.3 million people held inside state and federal prisons across the U.S., and every day, these incarcerated people live highly regimented lives. There are rules about when to eat, where to go, and when to sleep. All dynamics of power and control that affect not just the mind, but also the physical body.
3: We had 5 minutes to eat, 3 minute showers. I developed this very mind over matter kind of mentality where I could just override anything I felt in my body with my mind and do what I thought that I had to do.
2: That's Emil Satanya DeWeaver, and today on Embodied, we're talking about what happens to a person's body inside the carceral system, and what healing from those physical experiences looks like after getting out. Satanya has written and thought a lot about this topic based on his personal experiences. He was 19 years old when he was handed a sentence of 67 years to life behind bars. While in prison, he became interested in writing and first borrowed an edition of The Elements of Style from another prisoner and then copied published books by hand to learn the craft. And as he began to write and reflect on his life, he became involved in criminal justice reform. He participated in passing California's Prop 57, which increased opportunities for parole and good behavior credit. As a result of his community service, Satanya's sentence was commuted in 2017. Since his release, his essays on liberation, criminal justice reform, and the body have appeared in numerous publications. His book, Ghost in the Criminal Justice Machine, was published in 2025. All of this has been a part of Satanya's long journey to understand the connection between his mind and his body as a result of his experiences in prison. But first, there were teachings that he had to unlearn from his upbringing. Your father was an incredibly influential force in your childhood, as were his particular teachings of Christianity. How did your father and his religion first shape your relationship to your body as a kid?
3: My father's relationship to religion was one of like colonize the body. So It was about controlling the body. It was about the things of the body were bad and the things of like the mind or the spirit were separate from the body. So there's a lot of just normalize disembodiment. It's interesting the way you describe like prison being like such a control function for the body. But often when I think about it, it just feels like the way that I grew up in Western norms and then what I experienced in prison, like one was just a continuation of the other for like a person in my positionality, which was like a young Black boy in America.
2: Can you give an example from your childhood of like sort of how those messages about your body like manifested themselves in your daily life?
3: Yeah, it's like, you know, there's a very common saying in my family of like, you know, dude, boy, that's just the devil in you. Anything that like that I wanted or I enjoyed that wasn't aligned with whatever they were preaching in like the pulpit was like that's the devil and you have to fight that. From sexual urges to too much candy. So it was always a game of like the body is a thing to be controlled. The body in this and then in the same way it's like. Like in Genesis in the Bibles, it's like, you know, the story is God created the world and then gave it to Adam. And then Adam had like dominion over the earth. And that's the same kind of relationship we were encouraged to have with our body. Because my body was also the site of my identity as a boy who was supposed to be becoming a man. So it's like, you need muscles, you need to exercise, you need to push yourself, you need to be bigger, you need to be strong, you need to get calluses on your fingers, you need to do hard labor, you need to do all of these things to like toughen your body and discipline your body.
2: Hmm. You know, you got pulled into the criminal justice system when you were 12 years old, and you were in and out of juvenile detention centers throughout your adolescence. But before we get into the impact that had on your physical self, can you tell me a little bit about like the circumstances that led to you being drawn into this system at such a young age?
3: Yeah, it's often a hard story for a lot of people to understand because, you know, my dad was a doctor. Mm-hmm. My mom was a professional. They got divorced really early. She ended up going back to law school. So like both of my parents are professional. I was very educated. Like my dad taught me to read before I even started school. So I was hyper literate. But I also came from like a house that was like deeply broken by domestic violence. So I had this figure in my father who like had the wisdom to keep me on the right track, but he didn't have my trust. He didn't have any of our trust. We were afraid of my dad. So my home wasn't a safe place. And that combined with, you know, in the early years of my life, my dad generally sent us to like all white private schools. So there was like a lot of racial dynamics that were very isolating and alienating. I remember going to school in Pleasant Hill and, you know, getting chased home by skinheads sometimes. And, you know, my older brothers like fighting to sort of the younger kids were like running to BART. So there was like a lot of, isolation. There was a lot of resentment. There was a lot of mistrust. There was a lot of not having anybody to like turn to or go to. And then there came this point where it's like, by the time I was like in fifth grade, I realized I could get kicked out of school. So I just started like really acting up to get kicked out of all these schools with the goal of like wanting to like go to a public school, like in Oakland in my neighborhood with people who look like me. And I eventually succeeded, but then I also found myself like caught between two worlds. I didn't quite fit in with like my peers who were like Black boys, and I definitely didn't fit in with my peers who were like white. And so I was in this disembodied kind of place where I was like trying to figure out who I was and like what it meant to be Black in this world. And I really didn't have any guidance beyond like media. So I started drawing my guidance from like how to be Black and how to be a man from like NWA. And, you know, by the time I was about like 12, I'd started my cycles of running away from home and like running away from my dad. And, you know, 12-year-olds can't get jobs. So I ended up going to the streets and like suddenly started selling weed and then started selling crack. And that entered me into a world with a different set of rules where like everything I had learned about controlling my body and dominating my body came in quite handy, because then I could perform this thing that I thought I was supposed to be, which was like this gangster, this like tough guy, this like this dude that don't play, and, you know, further double down on the lessons that I learned in church, and then double down on the lessons I would later learn moving in and out of juvenile hall and correctional facilities.
2: Mm-hmm. I'm curious about the experiences you had in carceral systems as an adolescent that affected your physical body. You were in both short-term county-run detention facilities, juvenile hall, and then you were in a state-run youth prison system called the California Youth Authority. What kind of rules were placed on your physical self once you were in those systems?
3: Yeah, I guess my journey in correctional institutions as a child was juvenile hall repeatedly, then what they call camp, which is kind of like a combination of a work camp and just like a get away from society camp. I ran away from camp when I was 14. And then that was my first trip to the California Youth Authority when I was 14. And the rules were like, exercise, like you had to get strong. One of the ways that you garnered respect was being physically fit. So like exercise was a very big part of my life, like lots of push-ups, lots of burpees. When we had weights, it was like lots of weights. Meal times were like timed, and we had like 5 minutes to eat. So like I learned to eat very fast. So there was that aspect. There was 3 minute showers. It's like a minute to get wet, minute to soap off, minute to rinse off, and then you dry off outside the shower. And then everything was just like very like structured and regimented. Most of the time you spent in your cell. In my cell, I used to like be a human radio. Like all the songs that I would remember, I would just like perform them for myself. And yeah, that was like life. It was just like on repeat, lots of sameness. And then the other thing that I learned is like, it was my practice ground of like learning how to be violent on call. Because on one level, you can't like allow someone to test you. On another level, like that's what we all thought. And then we all grew up and we all saw each other in prison, and we all figured out that we were all scared and we were all pretending and we were all performing, which is wild and kind of sad that like everyone is like, I have to do this to survive, but nobody wants to be doing it. If we could all have that glimpse into each other in those moments, we would all know that like none of us want to be doing that. But we were always thinking that we were the odd person out, like we were the weirdo, like we were the weak one, like we were the secret coward, and we just had to fake it until we make it. But we're all kind of faking it till we made it. But yeah, like I had to learn. I never loved fighting. Like fighting was always like a very scary thing for me. I especially considered like it was probably triggering some of the trauma that came from my house with my dad, like, you know, abusing my mom and like abusing us in the ways that he did. But I had to learn to just to like colonize my body and be ready for violence, to commit violence,

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2: This is Embodied. I'm Carville Wallace, sitting in for Anita Rao. Today, we're talking about what happens to a person's physical body inside the carceral system and what healing and recovery from those experiences looks like after getting out. Writer and activist Emile Cetanya de Weaver had been in and out of incarceration since he left home in his early teens. On the streets, he turned to drug sales and gang life to support himself until at 18, he shot and killed a man. He was convicted and sentenced to 67 years to life in prison. While inside, Cetanya dedicated his time to writing, personal improvement, and criminal justice reform. And after serving just over 2 years of his sentence, he was released from prison for good behavior. But the experience had a profound effect on his relationship to his physical body. At the time he was sentenced, standard procedure in county jail was that when a person received a life sentence, they were moved from a shared cell into solitary confinement. That moment was emotionally and physically devastating for Cetanya.
3: When I was sentenced to 67 years to life and put in solitary confinement, it felt world-ending. Like, it felt like this implosion, kind of like this implosion into like this endless black hole where like everything just drained into that. And it was this deep, heavy hollowness. Also, like my life flashing before my eyes in the courtroom before they even got me into the solitary confinement cell. And it was, there was just a deep level of despair and hopelessness for a period. And, you know, true to the patterns that I'd been taught, like I created this, I retreated to my mind. I left my body. I retreated to my mind. Then and before then, and like many years after that, my mind kind of became the citadel because the body wasn't a safe site for me to be and operate. And so like in my mind, I resolved that like I was going to figure out how to get out of prison, and I was going to become a writer, and I was going to write my way out of prison. And that didn't happen the way I thought it would happen, but it did happen. And so there's this way in which I created this delusion for me to live in that I just lived into until it became real. And it was powerful and it was important and it saved my life, but it was a very often disembodied experience.
2: Mm. You know, to set us up more to talk about what happens to your body over ultimately what was 2 decades behind bars, I wonder if you could give us a physical description of the conditions you found yourself in. What were the spaces that you lived in like? What were the routines of daily life?
3: Yeah, I mean, in best case scenario, it was like a 9x12 cell. There were cells that were smaller, and sometimes there were cells that were a little bit bigger. But essentially, we're talking about a small concrete room with a bunk bed, or in the case of solitary confinement, a single slab of a bed, a toilet, a sink, and a mirror. And the toilet and the sink are a connected unit. And then on the wall where your bed is, there's generally like a shelf, like a metal shelf, where you can put your belongings and your things. And in some cases, there's also like a writing desk by a wired window, not in solitary confinement, but in general population, there'll be a writing desk. I'd spend the day like writing or learning to write or writing a story. I had time where I would exercise. And that was, for the most part, like my day. I got my hands on like a typewriter. And so like I'd spend my days like writing, or when my typewriter ribbon would run out, then I would like crack it open and like rewind it by hand and reuse it. And I spent most of my days reading, writing, exercising, occasionally making wine, and only leaving my cell when like I like had to. Like, you couldn't hide out in your cell all day, because then that would suggest that you were afraid to come out of your cell. So like when there were times to come out to cell, I'd like go out my cell, you know, play pinochle or chess, go back in my cell, get back to work,

0: How did you take care of your physical health besides exercise? Like you've written in an essay that you talked about how incarcerated people tend to avoid clinicians and avoid doctors. Tell me about why that is and what your relationship to doctors was like while you were in prison.
1: Yeah, in prison you avoid doctors because they charge you. Like you have to pay $5 to go see the doctor. I don't know if that's the way it is now, but then you had to pay $5, and like $5 is like a month's wages. It's like almost everything. If you have a prison job, that's like $5 is like your whole month's wages for some jobs, and like the better jobs, maybe it's like half your wages, up to like a quarter of your wages. So like, out here, if you're making a couple thousand dollars a month, it'd be like going to pay $1,000 for a copay. So people avoid the doctor for that reason. And then people also avoid a doctor because you pay all of that money and the doctor really doesn't like do anything, right? There's not really a whole lot of like care for you. There's this old joke in the youth authority that we had running was like, you go see the doctor's just going to tell you, well, drink more water. Like, it's like, yeah, man, like I have this horrible rash and my head is killing me. It's like, yeah, drink more water. It's like, that was the prescription for everything. Drink more water. So I think a lot of people would pay if it was at least like medical care, but given that it wasn't even medical care, it's like people would just avoid it. So that's like for the physical stuff. For like the mental health stuff, people avoid it because like there's no such thing as like doctor client confidentiality in prison. Whatever you say can come back to bite you in a board hearing, and you would get denied parole for what you've confided in like your doctor for with. So people avoid that. I avoided things like medication because medication is also another thing that could come back around at board and keep you from getting paroled, because what they're assessing is whether you are a safety threat to the community. And if you are on medication, there's an argument that you're a safety threat. So that's kind of the medical situation. So, like, how did we stay healthy? How did I stay healthy? Like, I exercised a lot. I tried to eat as healthily as I could. And that has had its ups and downs. I was vegetarian for a while, and that was its own journey that involved like court battles and everything, because it was like a religious practice. I did a lot of meditation. I think that's the single most powerful thing that went towards like keeping me sane and keeping me grounded, was like a lot of meditation, a lot of exercise, and a lot of like poetry and a lot of reading, and the relationships that I would slowly build with people who were like reaching for something similar to me.
0: What does it mean to try and eat healthy in a prison? I mean, what like what is how do you do that?
1: For me, like a lot of people, the food's not good in prison. But my father gave me the gift of like ironclad taste buds because he was a horrible cook. So like I love great food and I will eat and enjoy great food, but I'm also a straight up functional eater when I need to be, because I can be. So in prison, like a lot of the, the soggy like vegetables and stuff that most people would be like, oh man, I'm not eating this. Like I'd be like, here, shoot it, give it to me. And I would eat it because I could. So I ate as many vegetables as I could. And that was like the extent of it. In those times where like I was going to canteen or getting packages, that makes it a little bit easier to like supplement your diet, because you can get like pouch foods, different like straight proteins like fish or crab or chili, and things that like you can kind of cook in your own cell with like a rigged up hot pot. There's also a black market of food in prison. And then like the gold standard, which I'm using right now, like I usually don't eat or do anything I associate with prison, but here's the exception. Those Ensure drinks, like that was the holy grail in prison. If you could get your hands on Ensure, like you were living like a prince. And I put Ensures in my smoothies these days.
0: Yeah, that makes sense. One thing that strikes me hearing your story, I mean, I have so many thoughts about this, but one thing that strikes me is like, I it's hard to imagine going that long, like how physical touch works in prison. If you're facing an incredibly long time, that sense of like physical isolation, what was your experience with physical touch in prison? How much, you know, like how did you deal with that very obvious and strong need?
1: Yeah, there is almost no physical touch in prison. And when you cue that question up and I remember the reality of that, like I can feel it from my legs up to the top of me, just the pain of it, like the horror of it. And I think it's bad for anyone, but it was particularly bad for me. My dad used to always tell me that, like, you know, that I was like kinesthetic, which meant that like I related very deeply to the world through touch. Mm-hmm. I related to people through touch. And so to not have that for like decades at a time, aside from like the odd dap, the quick hug, the fist bump, that was just soul destroying for me. Like it's a thing that, like, you know, I still live with, even though I'm out here and I have access to people who love touching me. It's a deep grief. It's a deep scar. It's a deep sadness that I still live with. It is 20 plus years of deep deprivation that even in my life that doesn't involve that, I still feel it. I still experience it.
0: What does that cost a person, do you think, in your experience? What does that loss amount to?
1: I mean, it's very hard to describe. Like, I'm clear about what it costs, but like, do we have the language to describe it? It's, I would compare it to like the way that I was raised in patriarchy. And I remember like in my late 20s to early 30s, when I came to my own disillusionment about like patriarchy and what it had taught me and how it had taught me to destroy everything that I was actually reaching for. And I was focused particularly on the aspect of like how I have spent all my life rooting anything even tangentially associated with femininity out of me and trying to kill it. And I came to this really, like, really heartbreaking point in my cell where I realized that there were things about me that were dead that I didn't even know it was dead. And it's the kind of loss it's hard to describe because you don't even know what you lost.
0: Right.
1: Right. It's like it's been happening for so long and so reflexively that I don't even know where to go to resurrect them. And with touch, it feels similar. It's like there comes a point in that cycle of trauma where it's so much and then you tune out and get so distant that you're not even there to keep track of what you're losing anymore. So when you come back to it, you just feel the big gap, you feel the big hole, but it's like all I can define it by its emptiness. I couldn't tell you what it was. And that's just another layer of grief. To lose parts of yourself and not even be able to put them to rest because you don't even have an identity for them.
0: Right. We're going to talk more about how a person sort of recovers from that, like gets that back later in this talk. But for now, I guess I'm curious about desire, right? Like you're talking about, you know, we experience often desire as like a desire for something that's missing. And in the missing of physical touch, it occurs to me to ask, did you desire and how did you deal with desire while you were in those circumstances?
1: Like while I was in prison?
0: Mm-hmm.
1: I mean, there was a journey there. When I got transferred from the county jail to prison when I was like 19 or 20. And I remember like knowing that desire is important to me, connection's important to me, like touch, sex, all these things are very important to me. I had resolved early on that I was like, okay, well, like I'm in prison. I'm gonna live a prison life, which meant to me, like I didn't have a framework for like queerness. I didn't have a frame for like trans people. It was just like gay or not gay, right? And so in my mind, it was like, well, I guess I'm gonna like go be gay because like I'm not gonna spend the rest of my life not in like physical contact with anybody. And I had this experience with this trans woman in my like first couple months in like San Quentin's like reception center. And it was fraught because, you know, I had a lot of internalized homophobia, but it was a connection. And the thing that kept me from continuing to like pursue that connection was like a lack of frameworks in which to do it in, because it was a trans woman. But to me, it was just like a gay man pretending to be a woman. And even though when I like left this person's cell, I felt like, well, you know, I got what I needed out of the encounter. But when I was like sitting in my cell thinking about it, I was like, well, you know, like you don't really like control who you develop feelings for if you're like having sex with them on a consistent basis. And in my mind, I was like, wow, how f***ed up would it be like if this person fell in love with me, and to like fall in love with someone who's like has affection and care for you on a false premise. That false premise being that like what this person wants is a woman and you're a man and you guys are pretending. And it just felt like, wow, that would be like, I'm putting myself in that situation. That'd be soul crushing to be in love with someone who like couldn't see me and needed me to be someone else other than who I was to be loved. And so that just felt like deeply unethical to me. And so I was just like, well, okay, you're going to have to give that up. Right. And that like, that's not a thing that you can pursue and be in integrity with yourself. And then, so after that, it was just like, you just have to bear it. You just have to deal with it. You just have to take the lessons that you got from the church and Western civilization and your father and capitalism and deny yourself and like basically colonize your body. And like, you know, after a couple of years, it just wasn't a thing because like I'm very good at colonizing my body. So that's kind of like
0: how from the best.
1: Yeah.
0: I'd like to talk a little bit about some of the rethinking you did of this messaging and this reconnecting to your body that happened largely after you got out of prison. So, you know, during your sentence, you had been involved in community service and activism, supporting the personal growth of incarcerated people like yourself. And you'd also been doing a lot of writing, and you wrote a series of essays that you sent with letters of support to California's then Governor Jerry Brown. In 2017, your sentence was commuted by the governor and you left prison after 2 decades at the age of 39. So when did you start realizing that there was a journey of healing to be done specifically with regards to your physical body?
1: It was maybe a year before I got out of prison. And at the time, my partner, she had like lots of connections with people involved in generative somatics therapy, which is a focus on getting out of like talk therapy and like, you know, the mental models of healing and in straight into the physical models of healing. And like a simplified explanation would be like, we're familiar with the mind as it exists in the head, but there's also like, this is an oversimplification, but the body has a mind as well. And in the same way that we treat mental illness in the mind, we also have to treat mental illness in the body if we're ever to like heal over it and move past it. So it's something that was on my radar. It's like, oh, this is a thing. And when I got out, I got involved in it. And I had this incredible practitioner, Mawu Lisa, who just like changed my life. And I got to her after trying talk therapy, which was just like no good for me because like my mind was already my citadel, right? Like there's no circumstance where grounding in my mind is going to put me in a place where like I can feel vulnerability because I'm just too strong there. Like I'm too capable there. So there's no growth really available there. But when the body was the site of my work, like I was like a child, like I was like as vulnerable as it could be because I had no, and sometimes still feel like I have no idea what I'm doing. But that is the place where you find your truths and find your growths and you find all the things you've been hiding from because like you've been hiding them in your body.
0: Just ahead, we'll talk about how Satanya got back in touch with physical needs and desires and healed his mind-body connection after 2 decades in prison.
2: We'll be right back. Is WRP on DAB+.
0: This is Embodied. I'm Carvel Wallace, in for Anita Rao. In 2017, Emile Satanya DeWeaver was released from prison after serving 21 years of a 67 years to life sentence. Satanya had become a writer and an activist for criminal justice reform during his time in prison, and his sentence was commuted by the California governor because of his transformation and service. After he got out, Satanya began rebuilding a life and deepening the connections that he had made with activists and friends during his time behind bars. And one major source of healing and growth was in his relationship to his physical body, which he began with the help of a somatic practitioner.
1: I got introduced to centering. I got introduced to like using my body as a compass. Like generally, like, you know, I've been taught that like when I'm making decisions, it's like, do you want to do this thing? And I'm trying to think my way to an answer. It's like, do I want this? Do I like this? Do I want ice cream? Do I want more pie? But there's this other technique of just really grounding in the body and following the feelings. Like, what do I feel when I think about this offering? Like, you know, I might be on a date with a person and trying to figure out like what I want from them or with them. And there's a way in which like I can think my way through it. And that usually is going to take me to a place that's about what I think I'm supposed to want. But also just sitting in the quiet of my own body and asking my body and giving it space and room to emerge with an answer, which usually comes in the form of feeling or in the form of like tightness or discomfort. I can also get answers in the feeding cycle of listening to the body and then affirming the body, like getting tight, like, do I want to kiss this person? Like, they're very hot, right? And I, you know, I'm supposed to want to kiss them, but like, what is this tension that I feel in my armpit? Why is my breath so constricted right now? Maybe it's too soon for that. Maybe you don't want that right now. You want the connection, but you don't want that. And then listening to that, and then the body becoming accustomed to being in relationship with you and being honored, given that like it's been so long since I've honored it, right? Mm-hmm. So giving it its feedback loop to know that it has space here and it is valuable here. Another practice that I develop with the body is like deep gratitude. Like, you know, we go to therapy and whatnot, and we have like these different patterns, whether they're attachment styles. And sometimes we can view them like they're in our way, like they're holding us back from like being our best self or something like that. And we can get angry and become at war with ourselves. But, you know, one thing that Mawu Lisa helped me understand is just like, is how grateful I get to be to my body because of how smart it was. Like all of the adaptions that my body has made over the years and these conditions that it has been subjected to were very smart adaptions that kept me safe. It kept me alive. It kept me sane. Mm-hmm. And so that's something to be grateful for. That's something to give love for and appreciation for. And I can do that at the same time that I can acknowledge that, you know, the thing about the body is like the body's not really good at telling truth from false, right? Like everything's real to the body, right?
0: Sure.
1: But, and the thing about it is when it finds something that works, it just does it, right? It just does it over and over. And so the relationship shift is like, okay, one, love you body. Thank you so much for taking care of me. And also, can you trust me to take care of this, right? I know that this works and this is a great tool that I am going to deploy sometimes, but I want to have a choice about when I deploy it. Mm-hmm. And I want to open up more ways for this body to meet this world and engage with the stresses and the pressures and the yearnings than I currently have. Mm. And so that relationship of gratitude and cooperation has been like another big way that I've come back into relationship with my body.
0: You know, you're talking about such an advanced form of wisdom that I think is like high level stuff, right? And I'm curious about how this has changed your experience in the world, right? Like you talked a little bit about how you got there through like working with practitioners who excel in this and by developing a kind of like living practice of like interacting with the body in this new way. But I also want to know how that what that makes available to you in the world. Like, what can you do now that you didn't used to be able to do?
1: I think one of the things that I can do now that I couldn't do before is I find so much more joy and presence, and I find so many more instances of joy. Like, even taking, for example, the cooperative model, like with my body, of like, thank you, body, like gratitude. There's so much more love and therefore joy in that than this idea of like, body, I have to conquer you because you're in my way.
0: Mm.
1: Like, that takes a lot of energy. it takes a lot of energy. It's a bit like self-mutilation. So it's like, one, it opens up so many more pathways of joy. Two, it was maybe the first material step I took towards decolonization. There were intellectual steps that I had taken towards decolonization when I came to my realizations about patriarchy, when I came to my realizations about homophobia, but they were an idea with no roadmap. But when I began to change my relationship to my body, I began to see, like, there's a reason why we're at a relationship with our body. It's kind of like the enemy of my enemy is my friend kind of thing. And so in that note, it's what led me to my ancestral practice. It's what led me to a deeper embrace of what I would call like magic in this world, what other people might describe as just reconnecting to like this Mother Earth. All of these things for me were accessed through a deeper relationship with my material body, which gave me a deeper relationship to the material body of this world, of earth, of like trees, of dirt, of like ducks, mm-hmm. of like, you know, of everything. And it's a real relationship and it's powerful. And there's a lot of joy in it. Even when I'm in deep sorrow, there's a lot of joy in it. There's which is not something that I've always been a very joyful person. So I've experienced joy in prison. I've experienced joy living on the streets, but I've never been able to experience joy and sorrow at the same time. It's like extreme in one direction or another. But this being in contact with my body has given me the ability to feel a lot of different things at once that don't necessarily go together, but they also don't destroy me because they don't need to go together. They can all have their own loving space to be in me. And I think that that is particularly important for like the young Black boy in me who was raised to hate himself by everything that was in my culture.
0: Wow. I mean, so much of what you're talking about is reaching me on an incredibly deep level. And one thing I've always struggled with in my own life, and even like literally right now, I'm like sort of working through this and talking to people about it, is that I have this internalized belief that if I ever did anything wrong, that counts against my right to pleasure. That actually that I'm my own judge, jury, and executioner. I'm my own punisher. And it strikes me as so profound that you feel allowed, that you've allowed yourself, if that's the right word, which it's not, to experience joy and pleasure and even just reconnect with your body, even though you have done something that, like, you're an empathetic person, you're a caring person, you're a caretaking person. You've done something that I'm sure has caused complex feelings, guilt, self-hatred, whatever it is. I'm curious about how you rebuilt the part of the self that allows you to feel pleasure and joy, and how you kind of quieted that part of yourself that probably wants to say, like, I don't deserve this because I've done bad things.
1: I mean, the honest answer is, like, how did I do that? Accidentally. I think, you know, the first thing had nothing to do with me. Like, cause like I was, you know, coming to terms with having like killed a man. Like I remember a point, maybe late 20s, where I felt like I was at peace with it. Yeah. I didn't feel great about it, but I was at peace with it. Right. Like, I know it's not a bell I can unring, but I can decide to live differently from that point out. And I remember, like, I was in, this place called Solano State Prison up in Vacaville. And in prison, we're not like allowed to like communicate with each other, but of course we do. We send like little secret notes that we call kites. So this youngster, like, you know, sent me this kite from another yard. And he was from my neighborhood, and I had never met him. I didn't know him. He was too young for me to ever have met him, but he knew me. And he sent me this kite where, like, he essentially kind of worshiped me, and he was telling me that, like, you know, he was over there on the yard. He was, like, representing for the turf, and, like, you know, people are still talking about me, and there's still so much love and, like, all this stuff. And, like, I'm reading this letter, and I'm just, like, horrified, because at this time, it been like almost 10 years, right? And like, I felt like I, you know, I had my life together. I was headed in the right direction. But here I was seeing the reverberations of like an action that I had taken still affecting this world in some very destructive ways, because I saw in this young kid me, and I saw where he was headed. And it was like, oh my God, this young kid in another 4 or 5 years, like, he's going to be doing a life sentence like me, right? And so I had this like panic. That really kind of broke me open. And that became a point where, like, I had this realization that, like, wow, if you have the power to cause this much destruction, then you also have the power to cause this much good. And so that became a shift in my life from working for myself to working for my community, for working for my people. And so I would say, like, the first step in that process that you're asking me about is that, like, I found something bigger than myself, something outside of myself, which sounds counterintuitive because we're talking about embodiment, right? But we're all interconnected. Like, your body is a part of my body, right? If mm-hmm. I cannot respect the health of your body, then I am not respecting the health of my body. I am doing harm to my body when I do harm to your body. So I think that's where it started for me, is like, getting outside of myself.
0: Hmm. First of all, thank you for that. I'm going to take a moment. I'm just going to take a moment with that. That's all. I want to ask you a little bit about something that you have written in an essay that's kind of been stuck in my mind. You wrote about something you experienced at a Walgreens when you observed a security guard apprehending a man for shoplifting. And you wrote that observing that scene brought up a phrase that has really strikes me, which is awakened trauma. Like, the idea that, like, trauma is there, dormant, and a situation unbeknownst to us can just pop up and bring that up. How do you deal with those physical manifestations of trauma that still maybe pop up in your life now?
1: Mostly I slow down because, like, you know, if it pops up, it caught me off guard. And so, you know, I believe, like, the worst thing you can do when, like, caught off guard is to, like, rush forward and ahead. So when I feel like the latest example of this is a friend of mine was, like, staying at my house, and she was talking to me in the kitchen, and we were talking about, like, our relationship to, like, at least my relationship to wanting children or not wanting children. And they came to this point where, like, I was talking about, like, the bad decisions that, like, my parents had made. And just saying the words, like, hit me. Like, I felt it through my own entire body. Like, I like the tears started, like, coursing through my underskin, and, like, you know, it just kind of, like, shadowing in my eyes. And it was, like, a lot. And what I did was I just kind of, like, you know, I just, like, sat with it, you know, named, like, what's going on. And, like, to my friends, like, well, I didn't quite expect that. And now it's here. And, you know, she just kind of sat with me with it, and I, like, sat with it and, you know, talked about it a little bit and then moved on to, like, what we were talking about. But yeah, like, stuff comes up and it hits me, and I feel like my most common response to it is to, like, resist meaning making, resist categorizing, resist, like, talking myself down or explaining it away or trying to, like, figure out some framework that makes it okay, and just, like, breathe and be in it, like, be really present in it. Because I think that one of my habits from the days of yore is not being present in it. And then that's how I would pack it away as different, like, dysfunctions into my body. Right. But right. Rather than doing that, I try to feel as much of it as I can. And if it becomes too much, I have my tools. I can retreat and come back and visit it. But I think my goal is to, like, feel it. So, because I associate feeling with processing it, right? And then after feeling it, my goal is to, like, talk about it, because I also associate talking about it with processing.
0: Mm-hmm.
1: So that's kind of how I, how I deal with it. And in the case of this essay, sometimes I write about it, right? And so that's right. also its own form of processing.
0: So we talked at the very beginning of this conversation about how you were taught as a kid that your body was something to be controlled. And this is something you and I have talked about elsewhere, and I've written about this, and it's like a recurring theme that, you know, the ways in which particularly, I mean, I assume this happens for people socialized as girls, but as a person who was socialized as a boy, I can look at my past and be like, here's all the ways that I was messaged to this thing. I know you can't change the past, but if you could go back and talk to your younger self, what is the reframe that you would give him about the type of relationship that he actually can have with his body?
1: Oof. If I was talking to my younger self, I think it would start with a long hug. And what I would tell him is, you're living in a world that's always going to tell you that this self-denial that you're doing is like the right way to live. That's a lot of pressure. You don't have to listen to that. If you do listen to that, that's also okay. There's time. And I think like the most important thing that I would tell a young me is, so Tanya, you cannot control who loves you. But if you be yourself, if you get real connected to yourself and you ground in yourself and you live from that, I guarantee you people will love you.
0: Mm. I think that's a good note to end on. Emile Satanya DeWeaver, thank you so much for this conversation.
1: Thanks for having me.
0: Emile Satanya DeWeaver is the author of Ghost in the Criminal Justice Machine, Reform, White Supremacy, and an Abolitionist Future. You can find out more at our website, embodiedwunc.org. Today's episode of Embodied was produced by Kaya Finlay and edited by Amanda Magnus. Wilson Sayre also provided editorial input. Angie Starchevich is our intern, and Jenny Lawson is our technical director. Quilla wrote our theme music. This program is recorded at the American Tobacco Historic District. WUNC is a broadcast service of the University of North Carolina at Chapel Hill. I'm Carvel Wallace, sitting in for host Anita Rao.
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1: Thousands of people marched in Paris and other French cities on Sunday against a proposed law on the legitimate use of force that critics say would be a license to kill for police and gendarmes. In July, deputies in the National Assembly approved the bill, which says that any police official who uses force is assumed to have acted legally when using their weapon. It now faces a vote in the Senate. Politicians, rights groups and other activists joined the Paris demonstration, among them Mathilde Panot of the hard-left France Unbound party. President Emmanuel Macron says Russia is intensifying its campaign of hybrid attacks against France. Macron told a news conference that he'd ordered his government to draw up a plan to protect critical infrastructure against drone and cyber attacks. Macron said Moscow sought to intimidate Europe and break the continent's resolve in supporting Ukraine in the war with Russia. The leaders of France and Canada have pledged closer ties to grapple with rising geopolitical tensions, climate change, and the erosion of democratic values after they met in a French territory off Canada's Atlantic coast. The two leaders' visit to Saint-Pierre and Miquelon is the first by a French president since 2014 and the first by a Canadian prime minister. Ottawa has been seeking closer ties with the EU amid an increasingly acrimonious trade war with the US. France is facing mounting pressure to rein in its public finances as it prepares a €54 billion package of spending cuts for next year. France's debt mountain is growing and will this year be at its highest level since 1978 because of a soaring deficit. The finance ministry says the public debt will reach 119% of GDP this year and 121% next year. That's more than double the 60% of GDP reference limit the EU member countries are required to aim for. And France's agriculture ministry has warned that wine production could hit a 70-year low in 2026, marking the third year of reduced output. As the French winemaking industry reaches a crisis point, key players are considering new markets, products and generations. Paradoxically, the regions that suffer the most are those with more temperate climates, namely the Loire Valley and Champagne. In contrast, winemakers in the southern regions of Bordeaux and Languedoc-Roussillon reported higher harvests compared to last year. WRP News, I'm Paul McNally.
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5: Hello and welcome to So French, le podcast about France, its crazy politics and life à la française. My name is Sarah Bertilsson.
4: And my name is Stefan de Vries.
5: And today we'll talk about the 2 minutes of political editorial that made France's biggest radio go silent. What is actually going on in French media at the moment?
4: And we also have a guest again, political analyst Hint Ziane. We'll talk with her about the presidential campaign, France's image on the international stage, and how next year's election is already having an effect on those tricky budget negotiations.
5: And she came, she sang, and she conquered. Céline Dion is pulling the crowds to Paris and at the same time sending the country into a complete frenzy. So, Stefan, you're not living in France anymore. Are you listening still to some French radio?
4: Well, not really to the radio. I do listen to podcasts, of course, to stay in touch with France. Some of them from France Inter, France Culture, but also other channels. But really listening to the radio, no, that's not something I still do anymore.
5: If you had listened or tried to listen to France's biggest radio and many of the other public service radios over the weekend and the beginning of the week, you would have noticed that there were no talking. There was only playlists playing because the staff has been on a strike. And this, especially the France Inter, the reason for this strike that was quite followed, by the employees, was because of the arrival, of a political editorialist, to one of the, for the Sunday show on France Inter, then, like I said, the biggest French public service radio channel. And Charles Sapin not being any journalist, but actually the deputy editor-in-chief for a magazine called Valeurs Actuelles. And Valeurs Actuelles, for those who are not aware, is a far-right magazine, several times convicted in court for quite outrageous stories, we must admit. One, about more than 10 years ago, but describing the Roma community as like a deadly drug and like an overdose that would be dangerous for society. Another time depicting an MP from a far left for the radical left party as an enslaved woman. So quite outrageous. But yet, Charles Sapin has been invited. He has a 2-minute chronique on the Sunday mornings. And
4: Charles,
5: this then has now...
4: Charles Christmas tree.
5: Yes. Charles Christmas tree. Absolutely. So why then would a French public service radio want to have this kind of person on their radio waves on the Sunday morning?
4: Yeah, it's quite astonishing because France Inter and the public broadcasters in France in general are often accused of being left wing. So why would a radio station give a platform to this extreme right figurehead? I don't know. Maybe it has something to do with the inquiry earlier this year, the parliamentary inquiry on the neutrality and functioning of the public broadcasters in France. That was actually headed by another extreme right figure, Charles Alloncle, far right MP. It changed the media debate on how to fund public broadcasting, while accusing France Télévision, so the television broadcaster, and Radio France of being too leftist. Is this a reaction? Let's give a right-wing person a platform so that proves that we are neutral or at least balanced?
5: I think this is a direct result of that commission that took place. It was like hours and hours of interviews with people from these different public service broadcasters, and really just a series of accusations and saying that these they're not neutral, that they're biased, pro left, anti right, etc. And what we're seeing, and the management of these channels, they spent this. During this commission, they were defending their output and showing that this is journalism. This is not like a political platform in that sense. But now we're seeing a couple of months later, it's not only France Inter that is bringing in these far-right personalities to have a platform on their shows. We've seen it on elsewhere as well. And I think it's a direct, consequence. And what it clearly is a normalization of the far right, views of discourse, that is, in many times and has been shown over and over again. Hate speech, to say that Charles Sapin, he has not himself been convicted of anything, even though he is the deputy editor-in-chief of this magazine, but him himself has not been convicted. I listened to some of his first editorials that he had on the radio. There was nothing very controversial, or nothing controversial, to be honest about it. He did one about AI. Wouldn't say it was very controversial, but the pure fact that his magazine, this far-right magazine, is mentioned several times. He's introduced as a deputy editor-in-chief. When he has finished, once again, this name of this magazine is mentioned as some kind of proof of why he's there and why this person is important and should be listened to, is a normalization of a far-right, not to say extreme-right publication.
4: Yeah. And so what's next? Because people working at the radio station are not happy. Around 300 public figures, writers, actors, and other cultural figures, they have signed a petition opposing Sapin's presence on France Inter. It also sounds a bit like a crusade against the sound of the extreme right. What are they going to do next?
5: The leadership of they are saying that they're not backing down on this one, that he, Charles Sapin, will stay on France Inter. The employees and the staff is not backing down either. So they have now announced another day of strike for already for next week. So we'll guess we'll have to wait and see who will win this this power struggle.
4: Yeah, and since we have no far-right editorialists, not now, and I don't think in the future either, on So French, not ever, there are no strikes. So we will be there in 2 weeks again. But yeah, a little shout-out to our confrères et consoeurs at France Inter.
5: Yeah, winter is coming.
4: Is it?
5: It is. Well, it's been 30 degrees in Paris this week, but I can tell you winter is coming because there is this clear sign, clearer than any elder, that, you know, we're going towards a colder temperatures. And that is, we start hearing talks about the yearly budget again. The budget negotiations in France is taking off. A clear sign that summer is over. It has become a bit of a graveyard, must say, for prime ministers over these past years. We've seen Michel Barnier. He tripped and fell over on the budget talks. Same thing for François Bayrou. He thought he was going to do it. Tripped, fell over as well. Le Cornu, our current prime minister, also fell over. Remember last year
4: we almost fall over. Yeah.
5: Well, he did. I mean, he took so much time. He spent, I think, 27 days trying to form a government. And then less than 12 hours after he presented this government last year, he resigned and said, I give up. This can't be done. But he came back. He got renewed trust from Macron. He came back, and after months of negotiations, France actually got a budget for 2026, but not until the month of February this year. So now, this is the sequel. Le Cornu is a man of many talents, very little charm, though, but will he be able to do it again?
4: The starting point is already pretty complicated from what has come out so far. The government is looking for roughly 30 billion in savings, and that is really not enough to respect the European rules. They want to keep the deficit at around 5% of GDP. It is not allowed to be more than 3% under European rules. They want to spend less rather than tax more. State spending is supposed to stay at the same level as this year, except for defense. The government is considering removing the 10% tax allowance enjoyed by some pensioners, tougher rules on sick leave, and other tax changes should make this budget a possibility, but it doesn't really look good, because even if this budget passes, it is still very bad news for the French economy and also for the Eurozone, because France is not keeping its promises or obligations to the other European partners.
5: Mm. And as you go through that list, I just can see like popping up, like every single item on that list will allow for some group in society to go on strike and be extremely

0: that we get in these negotiations, the more we will see people gathering, mobilizing, and trying to push back on any of these changes. So yeah, it looks like a pretty complicated deal. The radical left has in any case said that they are going to vote against anything, so against everything. So no chance that they will support anything coming from Le Cornu's government.
1: That's constructive.
0: But what's interesting is that, you know, he actually could get the help this time from Marine Le Pen. Because she opened up a possibility this weekend, saying that she would rather see a budget being voted through now than that kind of like exceptional law that would be needed for a budget to be voted on next year. Because what Marine Le Pen is eyeing, of course, is becoming the president in May next year. And she says that if it's easier sort of and faster for them to work with an existing budget that they can amend and change than to start from scratch with this kind of like exceptional law that would be in place if the budget is not voted through. So it would be interesting to see how much where the red lines for each side will stand in these negotiations. There's a possibility, of course, that Marine Le Pen will just decide to look the other way and not vote against. It's probably unlikely that they will stand behind the government's budget, but there's a great possibility that they will actually just say that, well, we're going to abstain and not vote.
1: Yeah, that makes Marine Le Pen, of course, crucial in these negotiations. It's also strategically a smart move, because if the other parties like France Insoumise and the Socialists vote against Le Cornu, she can decide about the survival of his government. And then next year in the campaign, she can say, I was the responsible one. I sided with the government because this country needs a budget. And this shows that I am capable of governing this country. Because you can depict the other two parties or the other two blocks as being irresponsible. So it is a smart move, I think. At the other hand, I'm not sure whether the last government under Emmanuel Macron would be very happy about the fact that they are now supported by the extreme right. But that is how French politics is right now. Well, to talk more about the current political challenges, the budget and the climate in France right now, we have a special guest, geopolitical analyst and speaker Hind Zain. Thank you for joining us, Hind, today. We've been talking about the campaign, the budget negotiations. Nobody actually wants to give the government a political victory in this. Everybody's already thinking about the campaign. First of all, what's your impression about the current situation? An impasse about the budget in France.
2: Yeah, so it is a new chapter of something that started, you know, back then in 2024 with the snap election. And I think somehow we haven't really closed that cycle. And a lot of the parties today, they're getting ready for the presidential election and trying to put their resources in the right space. So you mentioned the fact that the government and Prime Minister Le Cornu are trying to get people to discuss and to have conversations, while others, especially those that are supposed to, that the government is supposed to talk with, are not so willing to make any concessions. Well, you have a double strategy here. The strategy on the side of the government and of Prime Minister Le Cornu is to make sure that any difficulties, that any hardships related to passing this budget bill are not specifically carried by the government alone. So he's saying, we tried to discuss this, we got everybody around the table, but nobody wanted to discuss this. Or some people wanted to discuss this, these are their proposals, we made concessions, but we still weren't able to save this budget bill. So basically, the Prime Minister is sharing responsibility and also sharing risk to make sure that a let's say, failure, even if it's a big word, would

0: be easier to handle. On the other party's side, it is pure strategy. Marine Le Pen is trying to find a balance. The National Rally has this big challenge, which is they have to appeal to their voters, to the base, to those that made them look like the big power they are today. But also they have to talk to moderates. They have to talk to right-wing, center-wing people who are willing to support them if they are reliable. So they need to show that they're responsible, that they can help this government succeed because it's for the common good. So they are capable of governing, but also that they stick to their core points. So I think you have these two main strategies. There's also the left that has EDFI, a very, very different strategy, which is they don't get more voters by looking responsible. They get more voters by looking like the ones who are capable of challenging the government. So the rebels. And here you have different strategies that are playing out.
1: Yeah, but maybe it's a strategy that could work out for Marine Le Pen. She can show that she is responsible by supporting the budget. But at the same time, that would mean that Emmanuel Macron's last budget and last government ends on support of the extreme right, exactly the opposite of what Macron promised when he became a president in 2017. How would that work out psychologically for Macron's supporters?
0: Yes, for Macron's supporters, and considering that even if Macron is not, I mean, he can't run again because the constitution bars that from happening. But there's the center that is sort of they are the heirs of the Macron era. So they are going to be impacted by what happens to Macron. And I think that as a result of Macron having to depend on the far right to be able to govern, this is a pattern that we've been able to see for a few months already. And it is a proof that his promise not to make more space for extremes, extreme right or extreme left, failed miserably. Because at the end of the day, when you look at the numbers, 10 years ago when he came and he became president, the landscape wasn't nearly as divided and as prone to the few extremes as it is today. So it means that he failed in his mission, and somehow, maybe, I don't know if he did that on purpose or not, but he actually turned the public debate into, it's me or them. If it's me or them, it means that they are the true opposition. And so people who are really not happy with you, they're going to go for them. So he made this strengthening of the two extremes possible. And I think that is going to have an impact, of course, for him, for his legacy. But also it is going to have an impact for the center, more moderate, or around Edouard Philippe or Gabriel Attal, who both are former prime ministers of Emmanuel Macron.
2: Do you think that this boosting of the extremes, was this just an unexpected consequence? Do you think that he miscalculated and that he was focusing too much on what used to be the big blocks in French politics and sort of missed this, that this was going to happen? Or was this, I mean, Macron is known for being a quite smart guy. Would he really misunderstand or misinterpret the situation that badly?
0: You know, I think, Sarah, there are some powers in politics that are much bigger than humans. And maybe when you start manipulating some powers, it can have consequences that are extremely far reaching. And to be really fair on this, it's not something that really started with Macron. If you look back in French politics, Jacques Chirac, even François Mitterrand, at every election that there was the National Front back then, it wasn't the National Rally yet, the speech was basically, it's us versus them, because we have been governing powers left or right, traditional parties. You can trust us because we've been in power for a long time. We are dependable. We are moderates, and international markets are not going to freak out because we're in power, because we are rational. So it created somehow in the mind of voters the idea that, well, this whole talk about the establishment being in power for so long and pushing us to feel miserable because, you know, life is much harder today in many ways. It's much harder to find a job. It's much harder to make a living. It's much harder to get a house, get a car, et cetera, et cetera. So this, the traditional parties and also Macron created a space where it feels like to a lot of unhappy voters that they are responsible, all of them, not just the left or the right or just Macron, the establishment, people who have been in power for 30, 40 years, they are responsible for this. And so it just necessarily brings you as a voter to the conclusion that, well, if I want change, I need something else. And something else is something that hasn't been able to govern yet. And that's, of course, either LFI or most specifically the National Rally. So I think this is more of a consequence of many decades of politics, of politicians who've been in power and who've had a hard time dealing with those challengers. When those challengers were small, back when the challenger was Jean-Marie Le Pen, it was much easier to tackle because you could just say he's far too extreme. He's not a moderate. We don't need him. But today, they are a true political force. And I think Macron, in many ways, kept those habits of traditional parties of saying, it's us versus them. You need to choose us because we're the moderates. But at some point, the voters started to say, okay, maybe it's us versus them, but I don't live well. I don't feel good. My life isn't better under you. So I might choose them and see what happens.
2: How likely do you see the possibility of Jean-Luc Mélenchon and Marine Le Pen second round? And what do you think that would mean for France's image on an international stage?
0: Yeah, I think it's very likely. It's just that, you know, with every election cycle, they are making progress, especially the National Rally, but also LFI. So it's hard not to look at the numbers, to look at the data, and to not think, well, at some point, it has to happen. It is going to happen. So it is likely to happen during this election cycle. But even if it doesn't happen now, because we haven't treated the root causes of such votes, it means eventually it will happen. So everybody needs to get ready for a potential Marine Le Pen or Jean-Luc Mélenchon presidency. Now, as to 2027, I think the confrontation between Le Pen and Mélenchon is, if you look at the numbers, extremely likely, because the center today, the people who could actually carry a message of moderation, of being moderates and of, you know, maybe continuing what Macron has been able to do, are not so numerous and they don't have a lot of people behind them. So the likelihood of having somebody who's going to break the confrontation between the two extremes is extremely low, because we're starting at a very divided landscape. Now, I remember a few years ago, there was a political consultant who worked in the 80s, 90s, who said the person that is most likely considered to be president in 6 years or 1 year before the election is never quite the person who comes to the Elysee and who is voted in and who becomes the president. In a lot of elections back then, Jacques Chirac and Balladur, everybody thought it was Balladur who was going to win at some point. So there is also the element of surprise. A lot of surprises, a lot of things that are unexpected can happen. And maybe you can have somebody who has, you know, the kind of charisma and the ability to make sure that he can break the cycle between the two. But it's unlikely, and we really have to be pragmatic. It's very unlikely. And I think eventually, if there is a Mélenchon versus Le Pen showdown, then Le Pen has a lot of chances of winning, because a lot of people would rather have Le Pen as a president than Mélenchon. And that means for France that it is going, and I think it's going to go beyond France, it is going to completely change the dynamics of Europe. Because if you look at something just like NATO, it is a huge deal today, because there's the Russia-Ukraine war, because there's the Trump presidency, who President Donald Trump is constantly questioning NATO. So if you have a president in one of the biggest countries in France, and one of the two biggest drivers of the European project, either Le Pen or Mélenchon, who say, we don't want NATO, it will have a ripple effect on the entire world. Then it would send a message to Russia, to China, to Iran, and to many countries that Europe is completely changing course.
1: Now, there was a big research published by the newspaper Le Monde, a huge election poll, which they do every year with a very large group of people they interviewed. And one of the conclusions, maybe not surprisingly so to the listeners of this podcast, but one of the main conclusions was that the French voters are very worried. Three quarters of the respondents say that they are interested in the election, so that can be considered a positive side. Most of them will also vote, but 75% believe that France's situation will deteriorate in the coming months. So also the people that are going to vote for their new president. How do you explain this incredible pessimism that defines or at least dominates the French population?
0: Yes. And I think, you know, in many ways, we are at a crossroads in French politics. And because France is so important for Europe, then probably in European politics. And I believe that, unfortunately, a lot of traditional parties have let this feeling of despair, of distrust grow in the population. And you have people today, a lot of them, who are worried about the future because it feels like Europe can't have a say on the international stage, that a lot of things are happening to us instead of us being part of those things. Feels like on the economy front, I mean, you look at a country like France, our debt is more than 100% of our GDP, and growth is supposed to be around this year 0.5%. That is extremely worrying. So it means, and that's what the prime minister is trying to do, and he's going to have a hard time doing that considering the context. He's trying to get France to make, you know, some changes in the way it is spending money and making money. We need to cut our debt. We need to have more growth. You know, we need to make sure that we don't spend as much money as we have this far. So it is, I think, a time of challenge for a lot of voters because they see that their lifestyle is changing. For example, a lot of young people today, they can't have the lifestyle that their parents had. A lot of them, they can't afford to buy a house. A lot of them, they can't afford to buy a car, and they have great jobs. They are employees. They have secure jobs. It's just that prices have gone up, and a lot of the things that used to be normal or accessible to a lot of middle class people, they're not anymore. So you have this double dynamic where you feel like the world is not safer. It's actually more dangerous. You feel like the people who are supposed to protect you, they are also kind of lost in this new world. And you feel like your lifestyle is not doing so good. And you also have another thing that, yeah, you might have a president that you don't agree with at all and who's going to maybe take us to a point where we don't know how to build the future. If we get somebody like Marine Le Pen or Mélenchon, we don't know how markets are going to react. They could react really badly. Mélenchon's party, they're talking about canceling part of France's debt. Can you imagine what it's going to be like for investors and for the image of France? So it's both the I think for voters, the necessity and the desire for change because they're tired of the lives that they're leading now, but also fear of what might come next because it looks like it is going to be challenging either way.
1: Yeah, but let me play the devil's advocate. These conditions you're mentioning, they are topics all around Europe, yet there is no country that is so pessimistic about the future, about the European Union, about themselves especially, than the French people. Even now, 75%, they say they are worried about the future, and even though their president of choice will be elected. So why specifically are the French so incredibly gloomy about the world and about their proper future?
0: I think for me, there are two main reasons. The first one is we have a political system that works really well in times of growth and times of just prosperity. When things are doing well, I think our political system is great. Everybody gets their share, at least most people, and you can make sure there's more opportunities for everybody. But we also have a system that I think is very fragile in times of crises, because there's a French bureaucracy, there's a French tradition of unfortunately doing things, playing things by the rules, that just puts us in a position where it's hard to move forward with the world. You know, a few years ago, I was talking to a very good friend who has been in politics for her entire life, and he said, in my entire career, for me, in the top three most bureaucratic people in the world, countries in the world, I had North Korea, Russia, and France. Yes. So
1: I think that's an insult to the North Koreans.
0: You know, we have this system that I think is not helping us as French people. We need actually more risk taking. We need to push people to try more. We need more ambition. We need a bigger space for individual endeavors. And I think this, our system is very protective, and it helps everybody when everything's doing well in the 70s. Oh, before the 70s, actually 60s. It was a great time for everybody and everybody was happy. I mean, of course, not everybody, but much better than now. But today, our system is actually holding us back. If you look at France, there's a lot of talent. There's a lot of potential, but you have so many rules, so many laws, so much bureaucracy, that even those that are extremely innovative, they find it hard to try to do something positive for them and for their communities. So I think we need to unlock the system. And I think really the French system is unlocked in a way that is not the case for other European countries. And the second thing is, I also believe that it has to do with mentality. It's a lot of French people, they feel like they're just not confident. They feel like the future is going to be terrible because the past was terrible. And when you have a people who lose hope in the future, you can't build anything anymore. And I think this is the job of leaders. I think in the past 40 years, a lot of France's leaders have done a poor job at this. They can't connect with the people. They can't transfer a message, a vision, and hope for the future. So I think if French people can actually go beyond this gloominess of, okay, the world is going to collapse, and realize that even in hard times, they have something that they can find, because France was also a country of innovation. You have huge things that were done in the past and even today that are done. But we need to get out of this mental rut that is, we can't do this. We're not good enough. We don't have things that are going to be necessary for this or this or that. So for me, these are the two things, like, you know, the bureaucracy, the system that is too locked, and the second thing that has more to do with mentality and how people think.
2: Let's get out of the mental rot. That sounds like a good plan for the coming, well, for the future and for the coming months. We're going to have to leave it there. Thank you so much, Hind, for being with us today. Great conversation.
1: Merci beaucoup.
2: Well, we will see you soon again, we hope.
0: Yeah. Merci, it's soon.
1: And before we go, the moment so many have been waiting for is finally here. Céline is in town, in Paris, and the world, at least the city, seems to have gone mad, Sarah.
2: Yes, it certainly has. We talked about this when this whole return of Céline Dion on stage was announced this spring, I think it was. The numbers are just incredible. 16 shows, 480,000 tickets, for which around 9 million people signed up in this register for this kind of ticket pre-sale thing. That's 19 people for each available ticket. And on last Saturday, then, it was the first, Céline Dion's first concert in 6 years. The most funny thing, I think, is how the French media went absolutely crazy. We had several of the 24-hour news channels. They had like several teams on different places around the city, following the fans, following Celine, people reporting from inside the venue, something that is extremely rare. And they even had a motorcade following Celine Dion after the show back to her hotel.
3: Crazy.
2: Absolutely crazy. But yeah. I mean, it's true. She has also invited to, for this to build up, because ever since she arrived ahead of the concert, she has been, of course, there have been fans outside of her hotel, and she has been entertaining these fans every time she's been going in or out from the hotels, singing with them, talking to them, making jokes, dancing, and etc. So the whole thing has been building up.
3: Maybe we should put her in charge for marketing of this podcast, because it's pure marketing. I mean, artistically, yeah, what's so special about her? I mean, yeah.
2: She's someone, I think, who unites a lot of people.
3: She's clearly very talented on getting media attention and work around marketing. She's a genius.
2: She is. And she even got, you know, she even got the Paris City Hall involved. They organized a giant karaoke session, which I think was joined by like 10,000 people, where people could come and sing along to Celine Dion songs. They also have special Celine Dion cruises now, mm-hmm. where people are dressed up and sing along themes and DJs and everything. So yeah, great marketing, of course. Happy people, I must also say. And it's not over, because now September, October, we're seeing 16 concerts. Next year, another 10.
3: Incredible.
2: And they are also sold out. And I think I made the quick calculation, 780,000 people will have been able to then visit a Celine Dion concert when this series is over, which is quite incredible.
3: Crazy. Yeah, that's more than 1.5% of the French population.
2: But there's a lot of there are a lot of tourists, and this brings, of course, for Paris City Hall and for Paris as a city, of course, it's a lot. It's an income. I think it's estimated around 300 to 500 million euros of revenue when it comes to hotels, restaurants, shopping, anything. So
3: big business.
2: Big business, and I'm assuming quite a big
3: check for
2: quite a big
3: Celine
2: chunk deal. Of money. Yeah. Quite a big check for Celine herself as well.
3: Yeah. Okay. Wonderful. Are you going to the concert, or is it already your cup of tea?
2: No, it's not really my cup of tea. I leave it for someone else. I leave it for the others. But I enjoy seeing people so enthusiastic about music and an artist, and that's always good to see. Well, with that, time to wrap up this edition. 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That is Apple Podcast or Spotify, and also on YouTube. 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
3: Yeah, and visit also our wonderful, sparkling new website. 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The latest show is always there, but if you are a real So French fan, you can listen to all our episodes all the way back to season 2. 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
2: 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We'll be back in 2 weeks with the new show. 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

0: Last week, Katie Dippold picked up 2 Emmy Awards, including Outstanding Writing for a Comedy Series for her work on the TV show Widow's Bay. She'll be here to tell you more about combining her love of horror and comedy in that series and her time as an intern for Conan O'Brien. That's coming up on Q from CBC.
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0: weapons or nuclear weapons or anything like that, whether it might then slip out of the control of its creators and of its governments.
1: You're talking to us from the Chinese capital. How big is AI for the government there and in the minds of ordinary Chinese people?
0: You know, it's finding a lot of practical applications here in China that you may not see in other countries as well, where there's less concern about getting to this notion of artificial general intelligence, but more of a concern about integrating it into people's lives. So that's already starting to happen. You see people doing the same things that you would in other countries, planning trips, looking for information. But I think the penetration just feels much higher here.
1: So AI is being integrated perhaps more effectively than it is in other countries, perhaps because of the way the Chinese economy works then, because of that huge level of state involvement in the economy.
0: Yeah, that's right. And it did come to prosperity many years behind countries in the West. And so it was able to integrate some of these technologies quite early on. And so I think there's a comfort with it here. There's more optimism around it. There's less of this doomerism that you see in the West. That's not to say that the government here isn't concerned. The government here is always concerned about social stability. They've always been concerned, even before artificial intelligence, about all the different ways that their control can be threatened. This is obviously a ruling party here that takes those threats very seriously. So they are vigilant in that regard. And that does open up some sliver of hope that there may be room for the two countries to talk about this, because I don't think that even if the Chinese government is worried about the end of humanity, they are concerned that artificial intelligence may power some opposition to their leadership that could be fatal for the party. And so I think that's something that they're thinking about as well. So there may be enough common ground here.
2: Jonathan Cheng in Beijing, speaking to Rob Young. Hundreds of families are taking part in a study that uses the latest technology to keep people with dementia safer in their own homes in the UK. Scientists at the Dementia Research Institute have kitted out houses with smart gadgets and sensors to try to cut care home and hospital admissions. The UK's National Health Service, the NHS, says it's following the trial closely to see if it can reduce trips to the hospital and give families peace of mind that their loved ones are safe. Our health reporter, Jim Reid, has been to meet one of the couples involved.
3: Will you please welcome back fantastic Bharat Patel and Jyoti.
4: Jyoti Patel has spent decades on stage, always alongside her husband, Bharat.
5: I'm going to place one card there.
4: The couple travelled the world as a magical double act. A few years ago, though, some of those routines became harder for Jyoti to remember.
5: 3 years back, and I saw something I was looking for on the stage, and it wasn't there. So I thought something is wrong. I wasn't sure that it is dementia or something, you know, because I thought she might have forgotten it. But we saw the doctor, and they says it is coming, it's starting, you know.
6: If I was going out, if I just don't look around, then I will find that I'm lost, yeah.
4: 2 years after her Alzheimer's diagnosis, the couple are now one of 250 families involved in a new project using technology to help people live at home with dementia.
5: You're looking up the sensors for the door.
4: Their house in West London is fitted out with door or movement sensors in every room.
5: If the door is left for a longer time open, yeah, I'll get a phone call.
4: And if Jyoti tries to leave in the middle of the night or just suddenly starts making more trips to the bathroom, the system can alert her carers. Then upstairs in the bedroom, under this mattress, is a sensor which can record Jyoti's heart rate and breathing as she sleeps to try to spot early signs of infection. And back downstairs in the kitchen, there are more sensors on the fridge, on the kettle, the microwave, even the toaster. The idea is they can help check whether she is sticking to her daily routine and eating properly.
7: You can see here a feed of her heart rate.
4: All this data can then be shared with doctors and care staff in near real time.
7: We'll get that feed from the sleep mat.
4: The team behind the project say the total cost works out at around £2,000 a year.
7: I'm Sarah Daniels. I'm an occupational therapist and I work at Imperial College London. That's the power of technology. We're trying to spot early signs that things might be going wrong. There may be risks that are changing. We spot them early, we can intervene earlier, and we can keep people at home and out of hospital. So really, we only need to delay someone's admission to a care home by a month or reduce the days that they spend in hospital by 20%. And we've more than covered our costs for a year of tech and monitoring.
5: Okay, so that's the socks. I'll just put it on.
4: Back in the living room, Jyoti is now trialling wearable technology, a smartwatch and smart socks, to spot signs she's at risk of falling. For this couple, it's about reassurance and, in the longer term, about keeping Jyoti in her own home as long as possible.
2: That report from our health reporter, Jim Reid. Finally, she was once one of the biggest movie stars in the world.
8: C'est toujours comme si j'allais mourir le lendemain. Il y a quelque chose de trop fort en moi qui me pousse à faire des bêtises.
2: The French actress Brigitte Bardot was a global sex symbol throughout the 1950s and 60s, before she turned away from public life. Now, a collection of her personal possessions, from shoes to jewellery and her copy of the Kama Sutra, is being sold at an auction in Paris. The proceeds will go to the late actress's charity, the Brigitte Bardot Foundation, which advocates for animal welfare. Our Paris correspondent, Hugh Scofield, told me more about her cultural significance.
9: Brigitte Bardot, for anyone who grew up from the 50s, 60s, 70s onwards, as I did, recall her as the embodiment of new woman, or a kind of new woman. She embodied, with her beauty and her sense of emancipation, the freedom with which she moved and conducted her life, and the image that was conveyed on those lines by her appearances in film and in, as a model and so on. She just represented something, that change, that big shift, sexual emancipation. Emancipation, the freedom of women, and so on. Now, she was not a feminist in the kind of post-70s academic sense, campaigning sense, and indeed was very much at loggerheads with that kind of feminist, but in her way, she was the representative of the new woman, and that combined with her, you know, sensuality, of course, made her this iconic. I do not normally like to use the word iconic, but I think she was an iconic figure for that epoch. Later in life, yes, of course, shifted to animal rights, and then there was this, you know, her politics were on the right, far right even. She came under a lot of attack for that, of course, but I think in retrospect, the vastly more important aspect of her life is what she represented in worldwide society in the West.
2: What's going to be on offer for auction, and how much is her, I suppose, memorabilia likely to fetch?
9: What's extraordinary about this sale is that it is minutiae of her life. It's not nothing, there's nothing big about it. It's all little things like her typewriter, some hats, a pair of boots, lots of pictures of her which she kept. Nothing major at all. It's really the interior of her life, and I'm sure it'll fetch an awful lot of money because there are a lot of fans out there.
2: Hugh Scofield reporting from Paris. A reminder of our top story before we go. The authorities in Japan are carrying out evacuations in parts of Tokyo as a typhoon passing close to the capital brings heavy rainfall and high winds. Thanks for listening to the newsroom from the BBC World Service with me, Ankur Desai, and from the team.
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11: Bonjour, Emily.
12: Bonjour, Caroline.
11: We are the Fishwives of Paris, and this is the podcast where we put French cuisine under the knife. And today it's one of those awkward triangular cheese knives that is only good for stabbing things. The question on our minds, will climate change doom France's favorite cheeses?
12: And the person who said it is, of course, Caroline Fazzelli, one half of Fishwives of Paris. Caroline is a Lyon-based sommelier, the owner of Lyon Wine Tastings, and a very prominent Lyonnais influencer. I have seen you recognized in the street by strangers.
11: It happens occasionally. Thank you, Emily. You are Emily Monaco, a culinary journalist with bylines in Michelin, BBC, Saveur, and more. You're an international cheese judge. You are French, and you've been in Paris for what, 20 years now?
12: We're coming up on 20 years now. It's going to be 20 years in 2007. I have been here for a very long time.
11: I do think that makes you uniquely capable, as especially a restaurant critic, to guide us on where to eat in Paris. Since I don't live in Paris, I asked you to make our Fishwives Paris guide, and that is a PDF and a Google map that is updated quarterly with your top picks, right, Emily?
12: Absolutely. So we wanted to winnow down the absolute insanity that is all of the recommendations you get about Paris these days from people who do not live here, often people who are being paid to play. I don't say no to restaurant invitations necessarily, but I do have 15 years of critiquing and criticizing restaurants under my belt. And so put that to good use to create this tight list of 80 spots in 16 different categories to help you avoid bad meals in Paris.
11: This is a great way for you to support the podcast and support your tummy, your travels, and the mental load. Lighten the mental load. Go to fishwivesofparis.com/guide to get our guide to Paris. Thanks, Emily. So let's get into it. Tell me what is happening in the news right now, because this is happening right now in the French news, and it's a pretty big deal.
12: It is a pretty big deal. And you mentioned I'm an international cheese judge. One of my major specialties in my culinary journalism when I'm not writing guides to dining in Paris is, of course, the world of cheese. And this year, climate change seems to be coming for three of France's most beloved cheeses, Abondance, Beaufort, and the best-selling AOP cheese in France, by far, France's favorite AOP cheese, Comté. But before we get into all that, welcome to Je me coucherai moins bête, the part of the podcast where we offer context and corrections to places where we might have made mistakes or misconstrued the facts. On our recent episode all about macaron, I made kind of a tongue-in-cheek reference to the fact that maybe the reason Marie Antoinette wasn't eating macaron was that she couldn't, given the rigidity of the corsets that would have been popular at the time. And indeed, at the time in the court of Versailles, someone of Marie Antoinette's stature would have been expected to wear not just a corset, but an even more restrictive garment called the grand corps, which means the big body. And I made that comment kind of, you know, flippantly. And almost immediately after we recorded, I started kicking myself because I had come across this really interesting article written by an actual dress historian. Dr. Ingrid Mida is an art and dress historian, a former curator of dress, and the author of several books all about the history of fashion. And she wrote all about Marie Antoinette's almost revolutionary approach to the dress that would have been popular at her time. So according to Dr. Mida, when Marie Antoinette arrived in the French court, she was pretty upset by the intensity of the corsetry that would have been expected of her, especially because she was used to a more flexible corset, which would have been popular in her native Austria before she arrived in France. So very soon after arriving in France, she started eschewing the grand corps, refusing to wear it, which caused quite a stir among members of the court. Mida actually characterizes Marie Antoinette's choice not to wear the corset as a rebellious act. She also notes that it was considered to be a pretty considerable breach of etiquette for the time. But Marie Antoinette was not to be deterred. Dr. Mida goes on to explain that later in her life, Marie Antoinette actually started wearing this style of sort of a white shift dress with ruffles and ribbons that wouldn't have required a corset at all. And in doing that, she actually started a new fashion among people in the court at the time. Now, Dr. Mida also notes that part of the reason that Marie Antoinette was able to get away with this was that she was quite slender. And we did already note in the episode that Marie Antoinette was not all that interested in food. She kind of had the appetite of a bird, which actually is a really, really bad simile, because birds actually eat a lot. But we'll get into bird feeding habits a different episode, I'm sure, or maybe not. Actually, probably when we talk about foie gras. Emily, you're digressing. Get back on task. So all this to say that while Marie Antoinette definitely didn't eat macaron parisien, it had nothing to do with corsets and everything to do with the fact that they just hadn't been invented yet. And now, back to cheese.
11: This is a pretty big deal because these are cheeses are all regulated in the same way that wine is regulated. And I think that that is something people don't necessarily realize. We know that wine has all these rules, but so do cheeses. So tell us what exactly is going on right now.
12: So basically, as a repercussion of, I don't know if you heard about them, But France has been experiencing some heat waves this summer. Just to give you an idea, July of 2026 was the hottest month on record in France since France started recording measurements for heat. So hot, very, very hot.
11: Yeah, I was aware of that because I was here. And honestly, it felt a little like COVID, like you couldn't leave the house. It was so hot that we were just boiling in the city, and I am lucky enough to have air conditioning. So we just didn't leave the house. Like, we just sat inside all day, every day. I took the dog out early and late, and it was awful, honestly. I mean, it was regularly, you know, getting up to 100 and over 100.
12: Of course, there are major repercussions for agriculture. We saw, for example, that more than 90,000 hectares of forest and vegetation in France burned since the spring.
11: So let's just Americanize that for a second. That is 222,000 acres. So it's a lot. And France is on fire more and more, but this is not a country. I mean, I'm from California, so we're like used to this, but I feel like the French are not so used to this. This is becoming the new normal, though.
12: It is becoming the new normal. So we have fires. We also have dryness. Thousands of kilometers of rivers dried up, and specifically in the regions that produce Beaufort, Abondance, and Comté, which is Savoie and the Alps and the Jura. The INAO on the 10th of August declared this dryness historic.
11: So the Institut National d'Origine et de la Qualité.
12: Yes.
11: So like the National Institute of Quality and Origins, right?
12: Exactly.
11: And so origins. These cheeses come from, you know, let's set the scene. This is Sound of Music shit. This is beautiful mountain pastures, happy little herds of cows moving around. The herds themselves are small, and they're roaming the mountains all summer, which is what gives you this beautiful aroma and flavor is the grass and the flowers.
12: Exactly. But because of this dryness, each of these regions has realized there just isn't enough grass to feed their cows. And so they've each taken slightly different measures to kind of contend with this issue. So if you look, for example, at the case of Abondance, Abondance typically in summer, the cahier des charges, which is this charter that the AOP, so the Appellation d'Origine Protégée, that controls 47 different cheeses and many, many more wines, that charter is going to require that a minimum of 50% of the cow's feed typically come from grazing on local grassland, and this for a minimum of 150 days. Temporarily, the Abondance Cahier des Charges has shifted from 50% to 15% of local grassland, and from 150 days of grazing to 120 days of grazing. And in addition to this, until next summer, forage, so hay, dry hay, not fresh grass, notably from outside of the Appalachian zone, is going to be allowed.
11: Because we're talking about basically the cow's food as a connection to terroir, which is interesting,
12: exactly.
11: You know? Terroir is always bandied about for wine. Wine people are familiar with it, this idea that the place makes the wine unique, which is very true. Soil and, you know, and light and aspect and weather, all of these things that go into making a wine unique come from the place. But here we're saying, actually, the grass, the mountain flowers give the milk for the cows a terroir. And that's absolutely true. Like, you can taste the difference between summer and winter Comté.
12: Exactly.
11: So these are all going to taste a lot more like winter, I guess.
12: Well, yeah, I mean, I was actually contacted about this issue by two British newspapers recently, The Times and The Telegraph, and what those journalists were most interested in were the repercussions on this for consumers. And I do want to get into that, but I think it's so important that we talk also about what is happening for those farmers, because we as consumers obviously are going to feel these differences, but they're going to feel it so much more than us.
11: It's very human-sized. This is not... like, even though Comté, the end result, right before it reaches the consumer, it does go through a large company generally. Like, it goes through the FNO, the people that age it. Like, before that, this is a small economy. It's a dude with 30 cows.
12: So Comté specifically is very, very interesting because there's three different jobs that are involved in the production of Comté. You have your dairy farmer. who's going to raise the cows, milk the cows, and then deliver the milk to a cooperative, which the dairy farmer is typically a joint owner in. And at the cooperative, there is a cheesemaker who's going to bring in the milk and transform it into cheese. And then they're going to sell those young cheeses to an ager, so a third person who's going to age them for several months, as few as 4 months and up to, you know, on average, you know, we're looking at something like 12 to 24 months, but we do see Comtes aged for 30, 40, 50 months. And so it's three different jobs all taking place in the same region and all taking advantage of local terroir.
11: You know, these are totally interconnected, but again, it's very human-sized. It's cooperative.
12: Absolutely.
11: It's very much something that a lot of livelihoods depend on.
12: Yeah. And I think specifically when we look back at Abondance, so we are looking at two very close to each other regions. So the Alps and the Jura. Comté is the Jura. Beaufort and Abondance are both in the Alps. And when we look specifically at Abondance, when we think about that terroir, we're talking the word Abondance, which means abundance, which I love, is the name of the valley where it's made. It's the name of the cow that must represent at least half of the herd. So the Abondance cow. And it's the name of the resulting cheese. So it's a cheese that's really inextricably linked to its region, which is why this temporary rule to allow for feed from outside of the Appalachian zone is such a big deal.
11: Yeah, Abondance is kind of like the jewel in the crown of the Alpine cheeses, right? Like, it's the one that is probably the least available outside of France, I would think, because they probably don't make as much of it. Beaufort, I think you could probably find Beaufort at Murray's.
12: It's also the personal favorite of our friend and friend of the podcast, Alex Partridge, who calls himself the Beaufort boy.
11: does he?
12: He does, yeah.
11: That's funny.
12: And Beaufort, we're seeing a similar shift to what we're seeing in Abondance, which is a required minimum, typically, of local feed at about 70%, which is now shifting to 50% temporarily. And they're also going to allow what they're calling complementary food, which is grain.
11: Oh.
12: So this is really interesting. A couple of years ago, I got the incredible chance to report a story on France's rarest cheese, which is Bleu de Terre Mignon. At the time, there were only 5 people making it. I think now there's only 4.
11: Is that something I could get here, do you think?
12: Maybe. If you have a really good cheesemonger, you're close enough to the region that I think you could, but it's a seasonal cheese. So okay. It's only produced in summer. And in the winter, the people who make Bleu de Terre Mignon make Beaufort. Okay. But Beaufort's appellation basically requires you to be almost self-sufficient with regards to your feed. So these farmers are not only bringing their cows up to pasture to make Bleu de Terre Mignon in the summer, they're also running back and forth down between the pastures and the valleys because they're growing their own hay in summer to make sure that they can feed their cows in the winter. So jeez, that's not possible this summer.
11: Oh, shit. So there's going to be none of it.
12: There'll be some of it, but it's just not enough. So Comté is the one, the cheese that's having the most limited changes of the three. Basically, the only change that Comté has allowed is that until the end of October, the green corn that animals are always allowed will be able to come from outside of the AOP zone.
11: It's interesting. When I was chatting with my cheesemonger about this, I talked to 2 of my cheesemongers about it, and they said, they were like, I don't think it's going to be a huge deal for Comté. It's not going to be that different. But one of my cheesemongers told me that this is not just the Alps. In the Auvergne, 70% of the producers in Salers, which is a very ancient cheese that's been made for 2,000 years, they're just not going to do it at all. They're selling their milk to make Comtal. And so 70% of Salers, they're like, we're just not going to do it because we don't want to fuck up our quality. And so we're going to sell it to Comtal because the AOP for Salers has a 75% grass diet, and even 50% would have been impossible this year. So that's not unheard of, though. Apparently this also happened in 2022
12: and 2025. So this is something that's happened quite a bit recently in Salers specifically. Also in a neighboring region in the Grand Aubrac. Similarly, to the Cantal-Salers difference. Salers is the summer version. Cantal is the historic sort of blanket term. So Cantal is the name of the region. Salers is the name of the cow. But basically, there are two cheeses made according to the same recipe, where Cantal is made with winter milk and Salers is made with summer milk. Summer milk implying, of course, that they're grazing.
11: Interesting.
12: Aubrac, they make a cheese called l'aïeul, which is the same as the name of the knife, L-A-G-U-I-O-L-E. You don't pronounce the G, which I learned after saying l'aïeul, l'aïeul, l'aïeul to a bunch of l'aïeul producers until they finally said to me after an hour, we don't say the G.
11: I didn't know that. Yeah. L'aïeul.
12: L'aïeul. Okay. And so l'aïeul producers make l'aïeul, but in the summer, when they have their cows at pasture, they make a cheese called l'aïeul Grand Aubrac. And they similarly stopped making that cheese a couple of summers ago, briefly, because of heat.
11: It's so scary. It's so, like, apocalyptic and prophetic. I see these assholes in Congress throwing snowballs, and I'm like, you don't get it. It's about all of our food systems collapsing. Like,
12: oh, 100%.
11: It impacts everything, you know? It impacts everything. And I think we are all living this in real time. And it's a scary thing to be a part of just the unstoppable force of nature and to feel, you know, Mother Nature's wrath at us for, you know, fucking around and finding, we're finding out.
12: Yeah. So as for what exactly we are going to find out, because this, again, was the piece of this puzzle that the Times and Telegraph journalists were most interested in hearing about, was the impact on consumers. And I cannot stress enough that we should be far more concerned about the impact on the farmers and the producers and the cows.
11: Yeah.
12: However, obviously, this is also going to impact consumers. And if you want my opinion, this is how. So already what we need to know is that when you buy these cheeses that were produced in summer or winter, they taste different. Like you, I'm sure, have experienced this.
11: Very different.
12: Yeah. And it's not necessarily that one is better or one is worse. They just have different flavor profiles.
11: No, summer is better. Summer is better.
12: It depends on what you're looking for. So, for example, in the case of Conte, summer Conte is typically fruitier and more aromatic, but winter Conte is nuttier and a little bit roastier. So it's a different palette of flavor.
11: Yeah.
12: Summer Abondance typically has a pretty similar difference to what we're expecting in Conte. Beaufort is where I would agree with you. Beaufort is where, if you are buying summer Beaufort, it is better. And it is priced higher. So there's three different categories of Beaufort with different prices. You have winter Beaufort, which is never labeled winter Beaufort. It's just labeled Beaufort. Then you have summer Beaufort, which is labeled summer Beaufort. And then you have Beaufort Chalet d'Alpage. And Beaufort Chalet d'Alpage must, by AOP charter, be made at higher than 1,500 meters of altitude. It must be made from the milk of just one herd, and the cheese must be made according to traditional methods in an alpine chalet.
11: Oh my God, I love it. I don't think I've ever had that. I've had Beaufort d'été. I've had summer Beaufort.
12: Okay, we're going to do an episode just about Beaufort, and you and I are going to taste our way through all three.
11: We should get Beaufort to sponsor an episode about Beaufort. Let's go out there. It's not that far from here.
12: And it's such a gorgeous cheese.
11: It's a special one.
12: It's delicious no matter when you have it. So typically, when you have winter Beaufort, it's going to be milder. It might be a little bit sweeter. And I mean, the word sweet in French is so complicated because we use it for so many things. It's not going to be sugary sweet. It's going to be kind of mild, milky sweetness, a little bit more lactic.
11: I love that.
12: Summer Beaufort is usually richer, more complex, more floral, and potentially even a little bit pungent. It's got that slightly washed, almost like footy vibe.
11: Amen.
12: And then, of course, the Chalet d'Alpage, which is just like, oh my God, intense, complex. And for me, the thing that makes it so insane is that it just has that longevity. Like, if you eat a little cube of Chalet d'Alpage Beaufort, and then you just sit there and you don't reach for another one, and you just like sit on your couch and just like be in ecstasy.
11: Let's do ecstasy and eat before.
12: Right? It's rarer. It makes up typically just 10% of the entire production of Beaufort. And of course, it's far more expensive.
11: Beaufort is expensive at the cheapest levels too. It's more expensive than Comté for sure, but there's less of it. It's rarer. And it's, I think, yeah, it's a different product, right?
12: It's a different product. In the case of all three of these, we also see a couple of big differences just when we look at them. So you can tell if your cheesemonger is trying to pull the wool over your eyes, because a summer cheese will be yellower.
11: Yes.
12: And a winter cheese will be more like off-white ivory. Mm-hmm. And I think this is probably something that is going to be the biggest difference we'll see with these cheeses being made this summer, because even though they're going to be made in summer months, they will look more and potentially taste more like winter cheeses. I think it's going to be more in appearance than in actual taste. The taste will be somewhere in between the two, okay, but the looks will definitely probably be whiter because we're using more dry rations.
11: Interesting. Well, as someone who does lactate, your milk does change according to what you eat. Like, it looks different, and I assume it tastes different. That's what I'm told.
12: We'll ask your kid.
11: We'll ask my kid. I don't, if I made enough milk, I would test it for you, but I'm a just enougher. Okay. What I am though is fucking hot. Like this is still, I just want everyone to know that this is like still happening. This is the beginning of September that we're recording. It is still hot as balls here. Like, I can't have my fan on because we're recording. I'm so hot, and I don't know if it's actually hot or if I'm having like postpartum perimenopause hot flashes, but I'm dripping. If you can see me, I'm sorry, I just smacked my microphone to gesticulate about how I am sweating so hard. But this is like, this is our life now. And it is not just cheese that is being affected by this.
12: Well, one last way in which cheese is being affected by this, and then I do want to, I was going to say elargate, and that's definitely not an English word. I do want to sort of widen our scope, because obviously cheese is just one small piece of this puzzle, is that winter cheeses also have a different nutritional profile. One thing that we notice is that with cow's milk specifically, the fat content is at its highest in the autumn. So after they spent the whole summer grazing on fresh grass, the fat content is quite high. It's at the lowest in spring after the winter, but the fat composition is also really different. In the winter, when the animals are in the barn eating forage and grains, the milk tends to be richer in short chain fatty acids and medium chain fatty acids, but poorer in the long chain fatty acids like omega-3 fatty acids, which are the healthiest ones.
11: It's
12: so we
11: almost
12: see
11: like
12: a difference. Yeah.
11: Cows evolved to eat grass.
12: Oh my God. What?
11: Wow. Wow.
12: This just in.
11: Oh my God. I do think a lot about how fucked up everything is and how fucked up it is to eat like not real food. And we're seeing the cows are basically eating food that is not what they should be eating, when they really should just be like eating grass all the time. Obviously, cows are a domesticated animal that wouldn't exist without us. And I don't think there are any wild, I don't think that the ancestors of cows exist anymore, do they? Aurochs?
12: I don't think so. No, we see wild buffalo, maybe. Bison.
11: No, they did not evolve from bison. Cows evolved
12: I
11: remember this from my archaeology days.
12: Oh, yeah.
11: They evolved from aurochs, which were like big fuck off giant wild cows with enormous horns. It's like, why did the first person think milking that was a good idea?
12: I know what I'm going to do to piss this thing off.
11: Does not seem like a wise choice, but hey, it worked out for us.
12: It has so far, but this is actually
11: because cows are a big part of why the world's on fire. So maybe we should have a few less of them, but that's for meat, not cheese. Cheese is good.
12: Well, you know, Comté has come under fire recently for impacts for climate change. But I mean, I think that's another can of worms for us to open on a different day, because the repercussions of the current heat wave, the current canicule on French food systems are wide-reaching. They're going to touch crops. They're going to touch produce. They're going to touch, obviously, all sorts of things. But I think specifically for our purposes today, when we're talking about modifications to these quality charters, these AOPs and AOCs, there is another branch of French food production that's going to be particularly affected, which is really more in your wheelhouse, Caroline.
11: This is something that happens a lot in wine, actually. This isn't very new. There are temporary adjustments to the AOC rules to basically irrigate. If you ask people in Châteauneuf-du-Pape, which is a wine region near Avignon, it's very hot there. If you ask them when the last time where they didn't have, it's a dérogation, a sort of temporary adjustment, they like can't remember. Like they always do it. This is a record year though. Appalachians all over the country are begging for water. So irrigation is normally banned from May 1st. And honestly, usually is only used on young vines. Like water is definitely considered to be part of terroir, how much water you have. I've always thought that was kind of interesting because irrigation is a really standard part of farming. It's like part of how we invented farming as humans was irrigating. So for me to not irrigate grapes, always felt a little funny because obviously everywhere else in the rest of the world, they do it, but is basically about having the purest form of terroir. And, you know, they have to basically allow for you to change the rules. So your charter, your cahier de charge has to be able to allow for the option. And then it has to be approved by the INAO again on the request of the appellation. So, you know, basically domains have to apply in advance to use it. And it still like makes them subject to how much water they can use, when, how, all of that. And the problem is that like often this is too little too late, right? It's like we're asked begging for water in July when we needed it in June. You know, this year it started at like the end of May, the heat, you know? And so the grapes need like the groundwater. So irrigating earlier would always be better than saving it for the end. But we need the vines to not die. The interesting thing right now is that the INAO is actually like really aware that this is not working. Like the system is not working. The vines are super stressed by the time all of this bureaucracy gets through. And so on June 18th and 19th, they actually met to discuss it and to also discuss vine density, which is based on like leaf to fruit ratios that just don't like exist anymore because it's so much hotter. And so they basically talked about it, which is very them.
12: French.
11: Yeah.
12: And so, I remember hearing one of the most French things I'd ever heard was that when you have like a business lunch, you have the lunch to talk about business, but talking about actual business at the lunch is frowned upon.
11: I hate it. It's so hard for me to navigate doing business in France because I'm just like, can we just actually talk about what we want? No, we can't. So they talked about it. The president, the Directeur General, Caroline Ly, she admitted that it's funny. She's like, we're not going to simplify it, but we'll reorient it. So what they're going to do is try to simplify these rules, but they don't want to say simplify because I think they don't want to admit that it's really bloated and ridiculous. But, you know, basically these documents, these charters just get added to and added to and added to over the years, and they get bigger and bigger and bigger instead of getting like streamlined. And so likely changes are that irrigation will be allowed as a default, but have limits around it rather than being banned as a default.
13: As you may know, the Pope will be in Paris this week. A good part of the Latin Quarter, Saint-Germain, and all the way down to Montparnasse will be closed off on September 25th. You will be able to see the Pope in his car at various secured locations along the way, particularly on the St. Michael Boulevard at around 4:30 p.m., before a private mass at Notre Dame and the larger celebration at the National Stadium. Expect major delays and roadblocks. Another public mass will take place at Concord on Saturday at 3 p.m., so expect all of this area closed as well. 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
16: Hello and welcome to Inside Europe, the weekly current affairs podcast and radio programme from DW, Germany's international broadcaster, with me, Kate Laycock. Russia casts its shadow over our show this week as a DW investigation uncovers a murky world of spies and saboteurs. Then, up, out, and into the light, we meet the volunteer gravediggers uncovering secrets buried deep beneath Latvian soil.
17: What do you see?
18: Here I see the eagle with two heads and the crest on the body of the eagle.
16: Expect intrigue, determination, and a surprising amount of moral clarity, even in the trickiest of situations. That's all here on Inside Europe.
19: Thousands of people marched in Paris and other French cities on Sunday against a proposed law on the legitimate use of force that critics say would be a license to kill for police and gendarmes. In July, deputies in the National Assembly approved the bill, which says that any police official who uses force is assumed to have acted legally when using their weapon. It now faces a vote in the Senate. Politicians, rights groups and other activists joined the Paris demonstration, among them Mathilde Panot of the hard-left France Unbound party. President Emmanuel Macron says Russia is intensifying its campaign of hybrid attacks against France. Macron told a news conference that he'd ordered his government to draw up a plan to protect critical infrastructure against drone and cyber attacks. Macron said Moscow sought to intimidate Europe and break the continent's resolve in supporting Ukraine in the war with Russia. The leaders of France and Canada have pledged closer ties to grapple with rising geopolitical tensions, climate change, and the erosion of democratic values after they met in a French territory off Canada's Atlantic coast. The two leaders' visit to Saint-Pierre and Miquelon is the first by a French president since 2014 and the first by a Canadian prime minister. Ottawa has been seeking closer ties with the EU amid an increasingly acrimonious trade war with the US. France is facing mounting pressure to rein in its public finances as it prepares a €54 billion package of spending cuts for next year. France's debt mountain is growing and will this year be at its highest level since 1978 because of a soaring deficit. The finance ministry says the public debt will reach 119% of GDP this year and 121% next year. That's more than double the 60% of GDP reference limit the EU member countries are required to aim for. And France's agriculture ministry has warned that wine production could hit a 70-year low in 2026, marking the third year of reduced output. As the French winemaking industry reaches a crisis point, key players are considering new markets, products and generations. Paradoxically, the regions that suffer the most are those with more temperate climates, namely the Loire Valley and Champagne. In contrast, winemakers in the southern regions of Bordeaux and Languedoc-Roussillon reported higher harvests compared to last year. WRP News, I'm Paul McNally.
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16: This is Inside Europe. I'm Kate Laycock in Bonn.
21: Hybrid threats facing Europe are less and less hybrid and less threats. Cyber sabotage, arson, drone incursion, they are ramping up every day.
16: Ursula von der Leyen issuing that warning during the annual State of the Union address on Wednesday. The EU chief went on to propose a brand new mechanism fashioned on NATO's Article 4 that member states would be able to trigger in the event of a hybrid attack. This would, in true EU fashion, launch political consultations to coordinate an EU response and deter further escalation. What that would actually mean in practice is far from clear at this stage, especially since news of Russian-linked hybrid attacks is becoming so frequent as to be almost commonplace. These attacks range from the dramatic, think drone attacks on major public infrastructure, to the mundane, think internet trolling and petty vandalism. Increasingly, the attacks are being carried out by disposable agents. These disposable agents are very different to the highly trained professionals of the Cold War era. Often they are the most ordinary of citizens, people hired online who at times don't even know the identities of their employers or the real aim of their assignments. And our colleagues over at DW's investigative unit have been hot on the heels of just one such network.
0: DW and three other European broadcasters obtained classified documents and spoke to dozens of sources, investigators, secret service officials, and people close to the suspects to reconstruct a story of spies and sabotage that eventually leads to a Latin dance studio in Russia.
16: To get the inside story on DW's documentary deep dive into the murky world of salsa and sabotage, I spoke to two of the journalists behind the investigation, DW Investigations Chief Matthias Bullinger and investigative journalist Juliette Pineda.
17: We noticed when monitoring for these different types of attacks that of sabotage that were happening in Europe, there was a case of a Colombian who was sentenced in the Czech Republic for starting a fire in a bus depot in the city of Prague. And that really caught our attention because, like Matthias said before, it didn't fit into the pattern of the profile that we had been seeing so far, which were people with a criminal past, Ukrainian migrants, or Russian speakers. But we saw for the first time a case of a Latin American that was documented for carrying out these attacks. And later on, we noticed that there was another arson attack in a construction supply warehouse in Warsaw, and then another one in Radom. That raised the question of, are there other Colombians or other Latin Americans in Europe committing sabotage attacks? Like, how was this person recruited? Who was he receiving instructions from? And whether the handler that had found him and was telling him to do and commit these attacks was after other people as well.
16: So the question is, who is the handler and are there others? Are there other disposable agents being run by the same handler?
17: Exactly.
16: You've got your questions. What happens now? How does the research proceed? What do you do?
22: Of course, we look for more cases. We then found another case of another Colombian in Romania. And then another Colombian was arrested in Colombia on the request of Lithuania. What happens then, usually, if I speak more generally, we start talking to sources, security sources. We try to find traces online. We try to get closer.
17: Including the sources that we reach out to were the family members of the people who were suspected or had been already convicted for committing such attacks on Russia's behalf. Trying to get closer and asking questions like, what was your brother's looking for to do in Europe? What kind of job did he tell you he find? Was he in a forum looking for work? What was he in touch with somebody? But back to what Matthias was saying, a really important piece of information that unlocked part of the questions that we had already been raising was a series of classified court documents linked to the case of a Colombian who was extradited later to Lithuania.
16: What did those court documents unlock for you?
17: So the classified documents from Lithuania that we got access to, they state carefully like how the entire operation works, but also it stated how big the network is, as well as the names of the people involved in the network and the aliases that they used to conduct such operation, including the aliases that they used to introduce themselves to the disposable agents, to recruit the disposable agents on job forums or nicknames or the pseudonyms that they use on Telegram channels where they were receiving and exchanging information or like sharing the instructions for the attacks. And this document stated the name of the person who was basically pulling the strings and like coordinating these attacks and financing them as well, like in the three cases that we have seen before. And his nickname was Dios, which means God in Spanish. That was one of the aliases that he was using to communicate with the agents.
16: So we have our spider at the center of the net. Matthias, what can you tell us about him?
22: Yeah, at the time, we didn't know yet whether the net is really the net that we thought it was. What we had to confirm was that this person is also behind the attacks in the Czech Republic, in Poland, and Romania. We had him for the Lithuanian case. He was not that difficult to find. The name is pretty unique. And we quickly found social media profiles of him. And it turned out that this man was a dance teacher. And we found lots of videos of him dancing, posing for photos. He seems to be a little conceited. He likes posing. And he had a studio for Cuban dances or for Latin American dances, salsa, bachata, kizomba, in a small city in northwestern Russia. Yeah, and then we corroborated this with other data we had access to. We found messages that he posted in several groups where he advertised jobs as a photographer. He was looking for personnel with military experience. He advertised security jobs, all of these jobs, not in Russia, but in Europe. Or he posted them in forums for people living in Russia, Latin Americans living in Russia. Before we see him active in these forums, we see that he has taken a lot of credit.
16: Isn't he was in debt?
22: He was in debt.
16: Victim or villain?
22: If you look at what he has done and what he has organized, that he has continued after his first recruit had been arrested, you can't call him a victim.
16: And the costs of what he is doing are high, not just in terms of the wider picture, but also in terms of what happens to the people that he turns into disposable agents. Gillette, you're nodding. This is because I think you probably more than anyone on the team have actually had personal contact with people who've been directly affected by this. What can you tell me about the kind of person who gets targeted, what they believe they're signing up for, what happens to them?
17: So we're looking at people who are in a very vulnerable position. Yeah, multiple, like dozens of groups, especially on Telegram, but mostly on Facebook, of Latin Americans looking for work in Europe. You are being bombarded. There are like recruiters, there are agencies offering jobs or like helping to do all the paperwork for the visa to come here with a job and to stay in Europe. And it's a place where there's very little, how do I say, like monitoring of the conversation, and where like a lot of predatory recruitment can happen.
16: It feels like, you know, in The Matrix, where Agent Anderson can suddenly sort of take over the body of anybody else, you know, anybody can be flipped. Does it feel a bit like that?
22: There's probably an element of that. But of course, this is pushing it too far.
16: Matthias, I feel the need to try and redeem myself with you, so I'm going to ask you a grown-up question. Can you maybe place for me the role of these disposable agents within the wider context of Russia's hybrid war? I mean, how vital a part do you think that these kind of disposable networks are?
22: After Russia invaded Ukraine in 2024, this full-scale invasion, lots of European countries expelled Russian diplomats who had been working for the secret services, who had been keeping these networks alive in Europe, who had been handling the spies, and suddenly their power to do stuff in Europe had diminished greatly. And what happened then is that they found a way to replace these people by recruiting them online. So they closed the gap in their capabilities in Europe and started using these people. Of course, these people are not trained spies. They commit mistakes. But Russia is able to recruit lots of these people and to cause some kind of damage, some kind of disturbance all over Europe.
16: I am wondering about the handlers. We've traced the threads back to Dios, our Latin dance instructor in a small town in Russia. We don't know, you say, the extent to which he may be ideologically motivated. We don't know the extent to which he may be himself being used by people pulling his strings. When you get to someone like Dios, does the trail then go cold?
17: I think like after finding Dios and his identity, we did hit like a cold trail. Like it's really difficult to like move beyond the handler. Like it's already like very difficult to move from disposable agent to handler.
22: For everything that happens beyond that handler, we of course rely on maybe sources in intelligence, because this is something they can see through some means they have that we do not have. And suddenly, after we published, we had this press release from the DOJ in the US, and they suddenly name a whole network of people carrying out not only these attacks that we looked into, but also, it seems, attempted murder.
16: Okay, so we can now link him, the chief protagonist of your investigation, via this DOJ information, to an attempted murder on US soil. Have I got that right?
22: Yeah. So we were really surprised by this because we had published our investigation on Monday, and on Tuesday, this massive accusation of a case in the US, an attempted murder on a

0: The land of the living, sister, is neither here nor there. We enter it and we leave it. The dead in the land of the dead are the ones you'll be with longest. The right of the dead to be buried is a theme so ancient that those words, albeit rendered there in Seamus Heaney's modern translation, were written by Sophocles almost 2,500 years ago. And yet, the principled insistence of his heroine Antigone that the dead must be buried no matter who they are or what they might have done is something that speaks straight to us today. In our second story this week, Lisa Louie reports from Latvia, where for decades a group of international volunteers has been painstakingly digging up the remains of tens of thousands of soldiers fallen in battles past. Many of these soldiers were Russian, and the volunteers believe that they have a right to be returned home to rest. Russia's war in Ukraine, however, is making things rather complicated.
1: Latvia is one of the EU's greenest countries, with more than half of its area covered by forests. These forests are extremely biodiversity rich, but there's also something else hidden in certain parts of them, like here, in this pine and spruce forest near Kirkava, a town just south of the Latvian capital of Riga. A dozen volunteers are digging a 2-meter deep hole here on this Tuesday morning. The group, known as Legenda, is searching for the remains of soldiers who fell in a 1916 battle. Troops of the Russian Empire, which included present-day Latvia, were fighting German forces in World War I. 32-year-old Andres Lelis, a bartender in his day job, has been a member of Legenda since childhood.
2: So what did you find today?
3: We found a mass grave of Imperial Russian soldiers, buried most likely by Germans. And we can now absolutely tell that these are Imperial Russian soldiers because of the buttons.
2: What do you see?
3: Here I see the eagle with two heads and the crest on the body of the eagle. That means that these are Imperial Russian soldiers, so most likely infantry unit. German soldiers are identified usually by the dog tag, but Imperial Russian soldiers had no dog tags. So how to identify them is awards, St. George Cross, which had a number. And then other way, in mass graves like this, when it's very deep and many layers, there is a chance that some wool uniforms would preserve and the shoulder boards and the uniform buttons.
1: The group has about 60 members, half of them international volunteers. And despite their different backgrounds, they share a common goal, Andres says.
3: It's very unfair towards the people who fought in the war that they are just forgotten and dumped in holes and their families don't know what happened with them. We don't treat them as good side or bad side. They are just victims of war, which we need to give the proper burial.
1: Once recovered, the remains are taken to this barn about an hour away from Kirkava. Here, they are carefully cleaned and placed in small black cardboard coffins. If the soldiers can be identified and their descendants request it, the remains are returned to their home country. Otherwise, Legenda organizes a burial here in Latvia, funded by the country of origin. But as Andres and Talis Esmits, one of Legenda's founders, show me around the barn, they point to several piles of yellow plastic bags filled with bones. So these are the remains of about 2,000 Russians, right? Andres asks. Roughly, replies Talis. The last contact with Russian authorities was around 2017. From then onwards, they've shown absolutely no interest, he explains. The volunteers say that relations with Russian authorities began to deteriorate after Moscow

0: Moscow annexed Ukraine's Crimea in 2014. They say a final request to transfer Soviet remains to Russia in 2022 went unanswered. By then, Moscow had launched its full-scale invasion of Ukraine. Andres says the Russian authorities have also stopped financing burials of Russian or Soviet remains in Latvia. And so these remains are left in limbo.
1: The storage is filling up. It is a chance for the family to find their loved one, but that chance is taken away.
0: The reasons why remain unclear. Moscow did not respond to my request for comment. Ironically, though, one would have expected Latvia to turn its back on Russia rather than the other way around, given the two countries' shared history. Latvia first declared independence in 1918, but only stayed independent until 1940, when the country was occupied by Soviet soldiers for 1 year and then by Nazi Germany for 4 years.
2: Die Bolschewisten leisten überall noch zähen Widerstand. Straße um Straße muss kämpfend genommen werden.
0: Latvian soldiers thus fought on both sides in World War II. In 1945, the Soviets reoccupied the country, which remained part of the USSR, until 1991. It is the Soviet occupation, however, that's remembered as particularly brutal in Latvia, not least because roughly 60,000 Latvians were deported to gulags in the USSR. As a result, distrust of the Russian neighbor runs deep to this day, says Juris Siganovs. He's the head of the history department at the Latvian War Museum in Riga.
3: Here in Latvia, Lithuania, Estonia, Poland, and I believe in most Eastern European countries, we have a strong historical memory. We remember very well what happened during and after World War II, specifically how Soviet influence gradually spread to our countries. Russia's aggressive nature hasn't changed since the time of Ivan the Terrible. It's always been directed toward conquest, external conquest, colonial conquest.
0: Meanwhile, the historian is not surprised that the Russian authorities are no longer taking in their soldiers' remains.
3: It reflects a rather nihilistic, contemptuous attitude toward the fallen. An attitude that, in a sense, has always been characteristic of the Russian side.
0: Back in the forest, though, the volunteers struggle to understand why the fallen of past battles should be caught up in current tensions. 28-year-old Victoria Lele, a film student, is getting some of the remains ready for transport. She was 4 years old when she first accompanied her father and other volunteers on a recovery mission, and she has been documenting Legenda's work on camera for more than a decade. For Victoria, wars are only truly over when all the fallen have received a proper burial.
4: Unfortunately, now we also see wars happening nowadays, and this is something that we are also going to do decades later in Ukraine. And I cannot imagine if I died in war to just lay under some road. It's disrespectful.
0: And that view is deeply rooted in the country's mentality, adds fellow volunteer Andres.
1: For Latvians, cemetery culture is very important. If you will go to Latvian cemetery, you will see that the graves are very well kept. We feel that everyone should have a proper grave, no matter who they are, what they done before. He already paid his highest price.
0: They'll continue their search in the hope that one day, all the fallen will find a dignified final resting place. Lisa Louis, DW, Kharkova.
5: Death, Antigone said, longs for the same rights for all. Still to come on the show, a guilty verdict in The Hague, Turkey's LGBTQ plus crackdown, German leftists and much more besides. 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That's Inside Europe with me, Kate Lakoff.
6: As you may know, the Pope will be in Paris this week. A good part of the Latin Quarter, Saint-Germain, and all the way down to Montparnasse will be closed off on September 25th. You will be able to see the Pope in his car at various secured locations along the way, particularly on the St. Michael Boulevard at around 4:30 p.m., before a private mass at Notre Dame and the larger celebration at the National Stadium. Expect major delays and roadblocks. Another public mass will take place at Concord on Saturday at 3 p.m., so expect all of this area closed as well. 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
5: Welcome back to Inside Europe, the weekly current affairs podcast and radio program from DW, Germany's international broadcaster, with me, Kate Laycock. This Wednesday, a tribunal in The Hague sentenced Hashim Thaçi, the former president of Kosovo, to 25 years in prison for war crimes, including dozens of murders committed during his time as a senior commander of the Kosovo Liberation Army during the country's war for independence in the late 1990s. When a war crimes verdict is handed down in The Hague, it's not unusual to see tears shed in the courtroom or outside on the street. Usually, these are tears of catharsis, of victims' relief that justice has finally been done. But this Wednesday, people in the crowd gathered outside the European Union-backed Kosovo specialist chambers were shedding tears for the perpetrator, not the victim. To understand why, I spoke to Ilona Alesi, who was in The Hague covering the trial for DW's Albania service.
8: Indeed, Kate. It was a verdict that made a lot of Kosovo Albanians sad, angry, desperate. To understand all their mixed feelings, we have to explain why Hashim Thaçi is a very important figure for Kosovo Albanians and for the war they fought against Serbia. He is one of the key figures of the Kosovo War. He's a co-founder and commander of the Kosovo Liberation Army, KLA, this group that fought for independence from Serbia, and he's regarded as a hero in Kosovo because KLA and Hashim Thaçi and other three commanders that were part of this trial symbolize freedom for Kosovo Albanians. And of course, the hearing yesterday at The Hague found him guilty of crimes during Kosovo's independence war against Serbia in the years 1998-1999, in which more than 10,000 Kosovo Albanians died and thousands are still missing. So for them, for lots of families, the war is not over.
5: What more can you tell me concretely about the court's verdict, Ilona?
8: Hashim Thaçi and other three commanders of the KLA, they killed and imprisoned and did this cruel treatment against even other Kosovo Albanians that they considered as collaborators, spies, and traitors of the Serbian forces, military forces during the war.
5: Ilona, I'm still thinking of all those grief-stricken faces, both where you were in The Hague and also in the footage that was coming out of the Kosovan capital, Pristina. I'm wondering, those tears, are they really all for Hashim Thaçi, or does it go deeper than that? Is there something else going on here?
8: I don't think it was only because of Hashim Thaçi or three other commanders of KLA that faced this verdict. I think it's related with the past of Kosovo, the wound of the war that is still there after more than two decades. It's still fresh. As I already mentioned, thousands of Kosovo Albanians are still missing. And as long as they represent the KLA, and the KLA is the symbol of the liberty, of the end of the long oppression from the Serbs, I think they were crying about the war, about all they've been facing. And I think that they consider this verdict, the yesterday's verdict, as a weakening, as a delegitimizing KLA and its cause outside Kosovo. But at the same time, we have to be really careful because we don't have to forget the sufferings of the families of the people that were tortured or killed from the people accused in this trial. So that's really important, because on one side we see this macro perspective of KLA and the past of Kosovo, people still struggling with the traumas from the war, but at the same time we have to respect all the people that have been detained illegally in these camps, or people that are still missing, and the trauma of their families.
5: My colleague Ilona Alezi from DW's Albania service. Now, as you may or may not have heard, it has been something of a tough week for Friedrich Merz. In the wake of the AfD's landslide victory in regional elections in Saxony-Anhalt last weekend, the German Chancellor's approval rating is down to 14%, and both the German and international press are busy speculating about his political future. To make matters worse, two more state elections are due to take place this weekend. One in Mecklenburg-Western Pomerania, where the AfD is leading the polls. In the state capital, Berlin, however, the AfD is polling in third place, albeit a very strong third, with Merz's CDU locked in a neck-to-neck battle for first place with another upstart outsider, the left-wing Die Linke Party. Now, we have spent a lot of time on this programme looking at the platform of the German far right in Germany, but what about the far left? What do they want? And what might they do with regional power? Questions our Berlin-based producer Laura Kabelka set out to answer.
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10: 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Anyone can come by to get advice on everything from tenant and employment rights to asylum claims. It's anonymous, and nobody asks who you're voting for. Right on time, the first people are sticking their heads around the door. Many people find out about this service online. Die Linke's website has a district-by-district list of drop-ins and targeted consultation sessions. If it's legal advice you need, you can choose a session staffed by a lawyer. If you need someone to accompany you to official appointments, you can use the site to register for that too. This particular consultation session is being held in the office of Ferhat Kocak. The 47-year-old politician with Kurdish Alevi roots was elected to the German Bundestag last year, winning a direct mandate in the melting pot Neukölln constituency.
11: Überall Müll.
10: On social media, Kocak talks a lot about anti-racism, anti-fascism, or why there's so much trash in the streets. He has more than 217,000 followers on Instagram and TikTok each, where he goes by the name Der Neuköllner, so the Neukölln native.
12: Zum Gehaltsdeckel für Abgeordnete. Ihr wisst ja, seit 2021.
10: He also posts about how he has kept his own salary, something Die Linke has now made party policy. In Berlin, the cap is based on the average net income of teachers. Because of his own family history, Kocak is quite a pull factor for the Kurdish community here, and volunteers in his office also speak Turkish or other languages. Zozan Bulut is part of Kocak's team and a member of Die Linke Neukölln. Today she's one of the advisors, helping people with paperwork and connecting them with experts depending on their issue. Bulut tells me this is part of Die Linke's concept of doing politics differently, to be close to the people, approachable for the neighbors. Many people arrive here in a great state of despair, she says, and it breaks her heart to learn that some people who are working hard can't afford to pay rent at the end of the month or have to choose between turning on the heater and buying food. On the doorstep, Die Linke activists put cost of living messaging front and center. It's an approach which seems to be paying off. The party is currently polling neck and neck alongside Friedrich Merz's conservative CDU party for first place in Sunday's state elections. Last Monday, in response to another state election, the one which saw a landslide victory for the far-right AfD in Saxony-Anhalt, German Chancellor Friedrich Merz told reporters that 60% of Germans had chosen to vote for political parties that fundamentally challenge the country's democratic institutions and rules of the game. Die Linke was clearly included in this group, raising the question, is Die Linke anti-democratic?
13: Mein Name ist Eiko Wagner, ich bin Politikwissenschaftler.
10: Eiko Wagner is a political scientist at Free University Berlin. He tells me that there are large segments of the Conservative Party, not just politicians, but their voters too, who continue to be very reluctant to get involved with Die Linke. And that it's these people that Merz is appealing to when he says that his party will never work with Die Linke, that they are just as bad as the AfD, Wagner explains. Let's take a step back here. Die Linke was founded in 2007 from the merger of two parties, one of which was the successor of the ruling Marxist-Leninist party in the former East Germany. From its inception, Die Linke was under observation by the German Office for the Federal Protection of the Constitution. By the end of 2012, the federal agency stopped observing the party as a whole. In 2014, the Interior Ministry also announced that its politicians would generally no longer be individually monitored. However, some groups associated with Die Linke are still being monitored by several regional authorities.
14: Linken-Politikerin Sarah Wagenknecht hat angekündigt, die Partei der Linke.
10: The departure of the controversial hardliner Sarah Wagenknecht to form her own party in 2023 has enabled Die Linke to further soften its image in recent years. But a significant section of German society remains skeptical.
15: Linksterrorismus ist eine Gefahr für unser Land und Die Linke und Sie distanzieren sich davon.
10: Die Linke often finds itself called on to publicly distance itself from the actions of autonomous leftist groupings, such as the Vulkangruppe, which is believed to have been responsible for causing a major blackout in Berlin at the beginning of the year.
13: Ich sehe dafür gar keine Indizien.
10: Political scientist Eiko Wagner says that he sees no indication that the party Die Linke is undemocratic. Its most radical policy in Berlin, he says, is taking housing stock owned by the largest housing developers into public control with compensation.
16: Und es geht darum, mehr bezahlbaren Wohnraum zu erhalten und vor allem
10: Elif Eralp is Die Linke's candidate for the head of Berlin's state government. She told DW that this expropriation would create more affordable living space and drive financial speculation out of the city. It's a popular policy in Berlin, where many residents blame large financialized landlords for rising rent prices and social displacement. After Berlin voters backed Die Linke's expropriation proposal in a referendum, an expert commission found it to be compatible with Germany's basic law.
16: Deswegen werde ich auf die Vergesellschaftung bestehen.
10: Elif Eralp said that in coalition talks, Die Linke's public housing plan would be non-negotiable. The talks Eralp is hoping for between Die Linke, the Greens and the Social Democrats could happen soon, provided Die Linke manages to beat the CDU into second place. In that scenario, Elif Eralp would be well positioned to become the first Die Linke politician to head Berlin's state government. It's a scenario which would move her party from a position of protest to one of governance. And that is one of many issues dividing the party. A faction within Die Linke believes that the party would be better off staying in opposition. Were Die Linke to govern with the center-left, the scrutiny would likely be intense. The party has already faced anti-Semitism allegations, such as over a late August campaign rally in Neukölln, where a rapper chanted slogans including Death to the IDF, that's Israel's military, and Yalla Yalla Intifada, an Arabic call for an uprising. Ereip distanced herself from that performance,
16: also ich habe entsprechende
10: saying that she has always criticized such incidents and made clear they are unacceptable. Ereip said she's firmly committed to protecting Jewish life just as she is to protecting Palestinian and Muslim life. Neukölln is home to many of the 40,000 Palestinians living in Berlin. Unlike Germany's mainstream parties, Die Linke officially recognizes Israel's actions in Gaza as a genocide, a finding reached by many international rights organizations and a United Nations commission, but denied by Israel.
17: Wenn wir zu den Nachbarinnen gehen und mit denen sprechen, wenn die Nachbarinnen
10: Linke Activist Sozan Bulu tells me that concern for relatives in Gaza is a topic that comes up a lot on the doorstep.
17: Ist klar, dass das auch ein Thema ist, was für uns sehr zentral ist.
10: Many conversations also revolve around inequality. Die Linke says that there is a class conflict between those at the top and those at the bottom.
13: Die Bezahlbarkeit des Lebens insgesamt, die ja
10: according to political scientist Eiko Wagner, the cost of living is an issue that no longer only affects the lowest strata of society. He believes that the topic of affordability could be decisive in Sunday's election and that dissatisfaction with so-called grand coalitions among the centrist conservatives and social democrats is pushing voters away from the center and towards the political fringes. Of course, it's not just Die Linke which stands to profit from this trend, as Neukölln Linke activist Sozan Bulut is all too aware.
17: Naja, die AfD hat es jetzt geschafft, die Wut der Menschen.
10: Bulut says that people have a lot of anger, and the AfD is tapping into that. The anger is justified, Bulut says, but the AfD acts as if our neighbors are the problem. They're trying to divide us, she says. We must make sure we don't let them pit us against one another. Laura Kabelka, DW, Berlin, Neukölln.
5: On Tuesday, a crowd of people gathered outside Istanbul's main courthouse. They were there to protest last weekend's unprecedented nationwide crackdown on Turkey's LGBTQ plus community, in which over 160 arrests were made against the backdrop of coordinated raids on private homes, gay bars, other community-linked venues, and the offices of several LGBTQ plus organisations. DW's Dorian Jones was there to cover the protest and unwittingly found himself caught up in another unfolding story.
18: The police are driving all the journalists away from the protest. The police are now closing in on the protest into a small space. They're using their shields to push the people into a tiny place. This policeman is now pushing me away further and further away from the protest. This is a deliberate policy, it now seems. They no longer want to hear these people's voices, pushing harder and harder. Now he's getting very aggressive.
19: Dikkat, dikkat, polis konuşuyor. Çağlayan meydanda toplanan gruba sesleniyorum.
18: Now the police are calling on the protesters to stop their chants and slogans. The first bus carrying away detained people is leaving. More people have been taken into the second bus. It looks like they are arresting all of the people now attending. Two, three more buses are queuing up to take away more people. Of the 150 or so people gathered outside Istanbul's courthouse on Tuesday, almost all were reportedly detained, including journalists. Only one protester remained, Özgül Saki, a member of parliament for the opposition DEM party. Her parliamentary immunity protected her from arrest.
20: Şunu söylemek istiyorum özellikle.
18: Visibly angry, Saki claimed the escalating crackdown on the LGBTQ plus movement is part of a government policy to reshape society, to build what she says is an Islamist, Turkish, racist society. Those who are here, she adds, say no, society will live equally, freely and honorably with all its diversity. That, she says, is why they were all detained.
2: Many of those detained at the courthouse were released Thursday evening. Justice Minister Akin Gulek from President Erdogan's Islamic Conservative AKP party defended the sweeping operations as necessary to protect the family. The raids began on September the 12th, the anniversary of the 1980 military coup, a date heavy with memories of oppression. Among the organizations to be hardest hit was Istanbul-based SPOD, which provides psychological support to LGBTQ plus people. One member, speaking anonymously, described his shock at the raid's severity.
21: SPOD is one of the most affected organizations in this operation. They raided our office. I think 4 or 5 has been detained and they are still in custody. So my reaction is I'm deeply, deeply, deeply saddened by the current situation. I have a personal fear. What will happen to LGBTQ community after this day? Like, they can implement a kind of informal criminalization upon our community.
2: Homosexuality has been legal since the foundation of the Turkish Republic in 1923. But authorities are using an obscenity law to pursue their crackdown, explains Yıldız Tar of the Ankara-based KAOS, Turkey's leading LGBTQ news portal.
22: All of our board members are detained due to the allegations of obscenity. They look into our social media account and our news articles are seen as obscene because, for example, there is one picture of two women kissing and they see that it's obscene. So that is why they have been detained. Or there was an article about two football players kissing each other and it was about homophobia in the sport and it is seen as an obscene issue. So that is really, really frustrating, I can say.
2: The crackdown has sparked fierce condemnation from the European Union and international human rights groups. Emma Sinclair Webb, who leads Human Rights Watch's Turkey office, notes that while such crackdowns are not new, this one stands apart.
23: This is a much wider crackdown than we've seen previously in terms of the number of LGBT rights organizations, so it's 9 who have been targeted so far, as well as nightclubs, businesses, and lots of individuals. The difference with this crackdown is that the government has really tried to putting them in the frame of criminal offences like prostitution-related activity and drug offences. So there is a big stigmatization underway with this latest wave of arrests. And it's an attempt to show LGBT people as immoral, as against the family.
2: Turkish President Recep Tayyip Erdogan routinely refers to LGBTQ plus members as perverts and has been ramping up his rhetoric ahead of much rumoured early elections. However, the crackdown has drawn widespread condemnation from Turkey's civil society, including trade unions, doctor associations, as well as opposition parties. For KAOS editor Yıldız Tar, such support is welcome, helping to strengthen his resolve.
22: When I was a child and everyone was mocking me and I felt really lonely and I attempted suicide. The LGBTQI movement saved my life. I saw that, yes, there are people who are like me. That still gives me hope because now I know that there are a lot of people who are looking up to us. In that sense, I'm hopeful. The ordinary LGBTQI people who are not activists, they are terrified. But I think hope is like a muscle. You have to train it.
2: The LGBTQ plus movement is vowing to continue their protests, with those detained facing many months in pre-trial detention. Meanwhile, the Justice Minister is calling on prosecutors to step up investigations into the LGBTQ plus community, stoking fears of further arrests. Doreen Jones, DW, Istanbul.
5: Hope is a muscle you have to train. I'm going to take that with me into the break. That's here on Inside Europe.
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5: Can you name either of this year's European capitals of culture? I'll tell you what, I will give you one this week and introduce you to the second next week. Here it goes. Perched beneath one of Central Europe's most imposing medieval castles, the Slovak city of Trenčín has spent centuries at the crossroads of European history. Its Roman inscription, carved into the castle rock nearly 1,850 years ago, marks the furthest known advance of a Roman army into Central Europe. A place well worth a visit, and luckily for us, Rob Cameron is here to help us do it by proxy.
3: The rhythmic sound of pickaxe against rock, rising up from a well in the courtyard of Trenčín's medieval castle. It's not restoration work, though there is plenty of that. The sound comes from a loudspeaker, a contemporary art installation created for the European Capital of Culture project. It brings to life the legend of Omar, a captured Ottoman nobleman who, according to local folklore, dug through solid rock to win his freedom and return to his beloved Fatima. The legend may not be true, but for many Slovaks, it's the story most closely associated with Trenčín Castle. To separate fact from folklore, I joined local historian Vladimir Pindiak for a tour. These fortifications, he told me, made the castle impossible to conquer. On three sides, there were steep cliffs, and on one side, there was even a river. Everyone, he said, wanted to control this place. He listed all those who'd passed through Trenčín, the Romans, Germanic tribes, perhaps even the Celts. Then came the Slavs, then the Hungarians, who established the Kingdom of Hungary. And then, of course, after the end of the Habsburg monarchy, Czechoslovakia, and finally Slovakia. We'd climbed the steep stone steps of Matuš's Tower, the castle's highest point, named for the local medieval Hungarian ruler Matuš Čák, who appears to have been something of a gangster. He still gets a street named after him, as does the Roman Emperor Marcus Aurelius. It was his troops that reached Trenčín almost 1,850 years ago, leaving behind a Latin inscription in the castle rock, the northernmost known evidence of a Roman army in Central Europe. The inscription is one of Trenčín's oldest claims to fame. Now the city is hoping to create a new one.
4: Old Trenčín's family. Behind this wall was born my father. And
3: history alone isn't enough to secure Trenčín's future. That's where Mayor Richard Rybníček, whose family has been here for over a century, believes the European Capital of Culture title can make a difference.
4: For me, it is not about this year. It is a strategy. It is a story. The story started in 2010 when I was elected. And this is not only culture. This is about architecture, about urbanism, about new life and quality of life for our citizens and for tourists. It's a story about the future, and we plan this city for next 50 years.
3: Whether the European Capital of Culture leaves a lasting legacy will take years to judge, but the signs are already there. Historic buildings are being restored, public spaces renewed, and plans are taking shape to reconnect the city with the nearby River Vach. After 2,000 years at the crossroads of Europe, Trenčín is once again reinventing itself. For DW, this is Rob Cameron in Trenčín.
5: Tune in next week to find out which European city Trenčín is sharing the culture capital title with and why. For now, though, I've just time to tell you that this programme was produced by Laura Kabelka and me, Kate Laycock, with additional editorial support from Thomas Sparrow. Our sound engineer was Michel Springer. Inside Europe comes to you from DW in Bonn.

0: time for the news on WRP.
1: Thousands of people marched in Paris and other French cities on Sunday against a proposed law on the legitimate use of force that critics say would be a license to kill for police and gendarmes. In July, deputies in the National Assembly approved the bill, which says that any police official who uses force is assumed to have acted legally when using their weapon. It now faces a vote in the Senate. Politicians, rights groups and other activists joined the Paris demonstration, among them Mathilde Panot of the hard-left France Unbowed party. President Emmanuel Macron says Russia is intensifying its campaign of hybrid attacks against France. Macron told a news conference that he'd ordered his government to draw up a plan to protect critical infrastructure against drone and cyber attacks. Macron said Moscow sought to intimidate Europe and break the continent's resolve in supporting Ukraine in the war with Russia. The leaders of France and Canada have pledged closer ties to grapple with rising geopolitical tensions, climate change, and the erosion of democratic values after they met in a French territory off Canada's Atlantic coast. The two leaders' visit to Saint-Pierre and Miquelon is the first by a French president since 2014 and the first by a Canadian prime minister. Ottawa has been seeking closer ties with the EU amid an increasingly acrimonious trade war with the US. France is facing mounting pressure to rein in its public finances as it prepares a €54 billion package of spending cuts for next year. France's debt mountain is growing and will this year be at its highest level since 1978 because of a soaring deficit. The finance ministry says the public debt will reach 119% of GDP this year and 121% next year. That's more than double the 60% of GDP reference limit the EU member countries are required to aim for. And France's agriculture ministry has warned that wine production could hit a 70-year low in 2026, marking the third year of reduced output. As the French winemaking industry reaches a crisis point, key players are considering new markets, products and generations. Paradoxically, the regions that suffer the most are those with more temperate climates, namely the Loire Valley and Champagne. In contrast, winemakers in the southern regions of Bordeaux and Languedoc-Roussillon reported higher harvests compared to last year. WRP News, I'm Paul McNally.
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2: 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We meet Sonja, a 40-something Swedish to Danish translator of crime fiction, living in Copenhagen, but originally from West Jutland, trying to cope with city life. She's single, her boyfriend has left her for a younger woman, and very important, she's learning to drive. Mirror, Shoulder, Signal is so much more than a novel about a midlife crisis. It's quirky, poetic, tender and funny. It's also a very subtle portrait of loneliness. Mirror, Shoulder, Signal by Dorte Nors is published by Pushkin Press.
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4: Welcome to a new episode of Talking France. This week, we'll dig into one of Marine Le Pen's most contentious proposals and find out whether the far-right leader would actually be able to favour French citizens over foreign national residents if she became president. We'll also find out why French schools are struggling to give students a good education and look at the strange story of a train derailment in rural Normandy that left dozens injured. Was it really sabotage and who could have caused it? We'll also hear about the best films France has to offer and why foreign movie lovers are drawn to them. And we'll bring you some French language tips that will come in handy in bars and restaurants. I'm Ben McPartland and I'll be joined this week by the team at the local, Emma Pearson, Emma Albright and politics expert John Litchfield, as well as by Katie Wright in Brittany and special guest and film expert Manon Curjon. Thanks you all for tuning in for another episode. We are down to 214 days until the first round of the French presidential election. That's at the time of recording, of course. We said the campaign had already started in earnest, but at the weekend, frontrunner Marine Le Pen gave her first big speech to kick off her drive towards the Élysée. It was in Hénin-Beaumont in northern France, her parliamentary constituency and a long-term stronghold for the far-right party. In this speech, she touched on a subject that will have particular interest to our listeners. The far-right leader, Le Pen, reiterated the idea of French preference, saying French people, quote, must have priority in their own country over foreigners, adding that French nationals would enjoy, quote, more rights in France than others. Emma Pearson, what does she mean
3: Well, yeah, I mean, this whole idea of French preference, they sometimes also call it préférence nationale or priorité nationale. But either way, it's a long-standing policy for her party. It appeared in both the 2017 and the 2022 manifesto. So, I mean, it's not really a surprise that it's back. And I mean, it means giving priority to French citizens, but I always think the word preference is a bit misleading because it kind of sounds like, oh, we'll put the French to the front of the queue, the foreigners at the back of the queue. It might take a bit longer, but you're still in the queue. But that's not what they're suggesting at all. It's actually about specifically excluding non-French citizens from certain things like housing, types of benefits, certain types of jobs. It's not about waiting longer. It's like, you don't get this. Before we start discussing this, I have a little caveat, which is that the 2027 manifesto is not out yet. So we don't have the full details of what they're proposing. We have her speech on Sunday, but we do have the 2017 and the 2022 manifestos, and they went into quite a lot of detail about what the party actually plans for this.
4: Okay, fair enough. So can we break down at all, a little bit at least, to find what Le Pen might have planned if she comes to power next spring?
3: Well, I mean, her speech on Sunday, it was actually mostly focusing on housing. So that's kind of a bit more detail there. So on the issue of housing, Le Pen said she would, quote, give French citizens priority access to social housing and also reserve for French citizens only a certain type of housing benefit. It's called the Aide Personnalisée au Logement, it's the APL. And she also added that she intended to evict what she called delinquent families from social housing and then sell the spare homes that produces, but again, only to French citizens. And she was also going to end social housing quotas, which local authorities have to abide by currently. So like I say, this was just about housing. It didn't really go into details on other areas, but the 2022 manifesto has a lot of detail on this. And that referenced restrictions to all what they call solidarity benefits. So that would include things like family benefits, reduced fees for families on low incomes, or social benefits that go to older people. And the manifesto also stated that foreigners who were wanting to move to France would have to prove that they are, quote, holders of an insurance contract covering their health expenses because they cannot constitute a cost for the social protection system and the public finances. But it's really in the areas of jobs that these restrictions are the most striking. And that manifesto from 2022 said that the access of foreigners to any public or private employment, to the exercise of certain professions, economic or associative activities, professional or trade union representation is determined by law. And the law sets the conditions and areas in which national priority may be applied. So, I mean, that would remove, for example, the right of legal residents of France who are not French citizens to work for organisations like La Poste, EDF, SNCF, businesses in sort of social or healthcare sectors. And it also excludes non-French citizens from joining a trade union. And I mean, the minute any politician starts talking about restricting your right to join a union, that is a glaring warning sign that they intend to screw you over.
4: Now, there are an estimated 2.6 million dual nationals in France, at least. Many of them may be listening in. What's Le Pen's view on dual nationals, Emma?
3: Well, I mean, that's quite an interesting question. So in her speech on Sunday, she just said that preference will be given to French nationals. So, I mean, that should include both people who are born French and people who are naturalised French, who become citizens later. But we do know, again, that the party has a long-standing problem with the concept of dual nationality. So in 2017, their manifesto pledged to ban dual nationality altogether, so that anyone who became French would have to give up their original nationality. By 2022, that position had softened slightly, but then they said they were going to restrict the access of dual nationals to certain types of work. And I mean, those job exclusions that I mentioned earlier, the wording of that was quite interesting. It said they would exclude from certain jobs, quote, any person who possesses the nationality of another state. So, I mean, that would include like foreigners who move to France and then gain French citizenship. But it would also include people who are born and bred in France, lived in France their whole life, but have another nationality, like usually through the parent. People like Emma Albright, for example.
4: Thanks, Emma. Right, let's bring in John Litchfield here, our French politics expert who joins us on the line from Normandy. Hi, John. Now, wouldn't any kind of French preference be illegal? And what would the EU have to say about it?
5: Well, yes, it's not only illegal, it's unconstitutional under the French constitution. Under the constitution of the Fifth Republic, people have to be treated equally, and it doesn't say that nationality is an area which that can be suspended for. So it would be unconstitutional. She would have, if she really wants to push this policy forward, she would have to have a referendum to change the French constitution. It would also be against European law, obviously, because under European law, people from other EU countries have equal rights to jobs and opportunities, housing in France, and social benefits as French people have when they go to other EU countries. That's a very basic part of the EU freedoms. So knowing the EU a little, if she did try and push this, leaving aside the French legality of it, the EU would obviously challenge it and bring a case, but these things can take 4 or 5 years before they come to a head, and France would be fined potentially quite large amounts of money if it was found guilty of breaking the law, which it clearly would be. But the more immediate problem would be, I think, the French law and French constitutional provisions, which she would have to try and get around in some way. Otherwise, that any laws she tried to pass of this kind would be struck down by the Constitutional Council. So it's a bit of a mess as a proposal, really. If she is elected, she will push ahead with it. It remains to be seen. I suspect she will. It's about the only very clear policy she has is national preference. So I suspect she will try and press ahead with it, but it may be quite a while before she can actually introduce it into anything like law in the country, I suspect.
4: John, is this idea a kind of, is it a vote winner amongst French people?
5: You know, like a lot of the things, you know, I think we mentioned this last week, that Le Pen, since the rentrée, since the beginning of the political campaign this autumn, seems to have doubled down on the more extreme aspects of her policy, partly because of her split with Jordan Bardella, to make that split clear. And it seems to me that in a way she's stressing the policies that already appeal to the people who are already voting for her. She's not moving to try and bring into her coalition, into her voting family, the people who are sort of doubtful about these things. So, yes, it does appeal to people, but people who are already possibly likely to vote Rassemblement National and Le Pen. So I don't see this as a big vote winner for her in the first round. She doesn't need maybe to win lots of votes in the first round. She seems almost certain to win the first round. And in some ways, her place in the second round is guaranteed. Can she pursue these policies in the second round when she needs to attract a coalition of 50% plus one? She especially needs to attract conservative, older, wealthier people who are perhaps more doubtful about this kind of thing. It obviously will attract some votes, but it doesn't seem to me to be a big vote winner for her.
4: John, just in general, do you think foreign residents in France will be understandably eyeing this coming presidential election with a fair bit of anxiety for what could come next?
5: Yes, I would say so. And obviously more so if you're from North Africa or Africa than possibly if you're from the European countries, where possibly they feel that Le Pen... its policies are essentially at heart racist, and therefore these things are likely to be much more directed against people of Algerian or Moroccan or African origin than German or Italian or British origin. And we don't have the same rights we used to, obviously, because of Brexit. So in a sense, she can do like what she likes with Brits. I mean, I think people would be right to be anxious about Le Pen presidency for their own interests, and whether they can maintain, you know, when they can remain in the country, and whether their jobs will still be open to them, and whether, as she suggests, they might be hoofed out of social housing to make way for French people. But I think a lot of those worries will apply more directly to people of North African or African origin than European origin.
4: Thank you, John. And a reminder, listeners who are members can read all of John's columns on thelocal.fr. Anyone who isn't a member and doesn't want to miss out on the best French politics analysis around over the next 214 days can take advantage of a special introductory half-price offer to join The Local. Just find the link in the podcast notes or the podcast article on the site. Not only will you get the best French politics analysis around and loads of other essential articles, you'll also be supporting this Talking France podcast. Okay, now let's move on to that train derailment I mentioned earlier. The TER regional train derailed on Friday evening between the Normandy cities of Rouen and Caen. It left 44 injured, including an 18-year-old woman who was in critical condition. Now, this type of crash is very rare in France, and authorities are saying it's possible sabotage. What's going on, Emma?
3: Well, the derailment, it was caused by an object on the track. And according to Hervé Morin, who's the president of the Normandy region, this object was a piece of rail. It was 5 metres long and it weighed about 300 kilograms. And it had been placed parallel to the railway line. So, I mean, clearly that's not something that ended up there by accident. And as that stretch of track had been used 1 hour earlier by a train travelling in the same direction and half an hour earlier by a train going the other way, that seems to rule out any kind of maintenance error. Mm. And there were no scheduled works on the track that day. So this is what has led authorities to say they are prioritising the theory of an acte de malveillance. It literally translates as a malicious act. You would usually translate it into English as sabotage, but you could translate it as vandalism too. But it's deliberate, is what they're saying. Although I should say, having said that, the Interior Minister, Lohan Nunes, he currently says that all leads are being pursued, none's being prioritised, and we must remain cautious. So we are doing.
4: Okay, now that stretch of track is likely to remain closed while investigations continue and the derailed train is removed. Any clues then about who might be behind this action? Have we seen anything similar as well?
3: Well, no, at the minute, it all seems a bit of a mystery. There is very little to compare this to in recent French history anyway. We have seen a lot of disruption on the railway network over the last couple of years due to cable theft. This is a straightforward financial crime. It's because the price of copper is very high, so the copper cables are quite a tempting target for thieves. They steal them for money, and that leads to a lot of very frustrating delays and disruption for passengers on the rail network. When it comes to more deliberate sabotage, we have seen some actions. I think probably the most high profile was in 2024. You might remember this one. It was the day of the opening ceremony of the Paris Olympics. People were travelling from all over Europe, and there were a series of coordinated attacks at these key signal points, which ended up paralysing the TGV trains on 3 out of the 4 main rail axes in France. It was hugely embarrassing for the French government. Even some heads of state had to change their plans. As I recall, whoever the British Prime Minister was at the time couldn't get the Eurostar and had to fly instead. And I mean, that was clearly a very well-planned and coordinated attack by

0: unique to France as well. In fact, there was a series of coordinated sabotage attacks on the Dutch rail network this week. It was on the day of the state opening of the Dutch parliament. And that was basically, again, the same method. It was disrupting signals so that all the trains were blocked. And in that case, they believed that right-wing groups linked to farmer protests were responsible for it. And actually, Laurent Nunez, the interior minister, he was specifically asked about the possible involvement of left-wing groups in this derailment. And he said, kind of what I said, really, that the scenario did not fit their methods. He said they generally target signalling equipment and they tend to avoid causing casualties.
1: Okay, strange incident all around there, but we'll keep following this story on the local DIFA as that investigation continues. Thank you, Emma. Now, French schools posted their worst ever results in the latest PISA education rankings. That's the 3-year global study of school performance. So what's going wrong in French schools, or perhaps are these rankings nothing to worry about? To get answers, I spoke to journalist Katie Wright in Brittany, and we'll also hear from Peter Gumbel, a French education expert and the author of the book On Achève Bien les Écoliers, which was a highly successful critique of the French school system. Firstly, Katie, thanks for joining us. Before we get into the details, what are the PISA rankings exactly, and should we take any notice of them?
2: So PISA stands for Programme for International Student Assessment, and it's the world's biggest cross-country study of school performance. It happens every 3 years, and last year, when the tests that this latest study are based on were actually done, 91 countries took part. Now, the students involved are 15 years old, so they're at the end of college, start of lycée here in France. And the tests aren't based on any given country's or subject's curriculum. They're done through real-world reasoning and problem-solving tasks relating to three subjects. There's reading, maths, and science. As for the importance of the study, well, French education expert Peter Gumbel, who we'll hear from shortly, told me that when the first PISA study came out in the year 2000, the French government spent about 5 years saying the methodology was wrong because they'd had this idea that French education was exceptionally good and that French school kids were good. And then suddenly they were faced with this international comparison. But the study did eventually start a debate in France, and the results tend to be taken more seriously now.
3: Speaking of results then, Katie, how did France perform in the latest round of tests?
2: It's a fairly gloomy picture, to be honest. France's scores fell across all three subjects. So out of 91 countries, we now rank 34th in mathematics, 28th in reading comprehension, and 27th in science. It's not just France whose scores are dropping overall. The OECD says this year's results are among the weakest ever recorded across the board, with average performance in science, reading, and maths at historic lows.
3: Could this be anything to do with mobile phones, screens, etc., by any chance, Katie?
2: Yep. The study shows that, on average, students who report what they call classroom digital distraction during science lessons, which the study specifically looked at this year, they score 11 points lower than those who don't. Now, in France, that gap more than doubles to 24 points. So what do they mean by classroom digital distraction exactly? Well, it's actually about being distracted by classmates using phones or other devices for non-learning purposes during lessons. So things like messaging, social media, games, browsing. It is worth remembering that France first banned mobile phones in secondary schools in 2018, although that ban was tightened in 2025. But it was only this summer that France took the step of banning phones in lycée, so high schools. So it didn't apply in those settings when this study took place. So it'll be interesting to see if that makes any difference to the next set of results in 3 years' time.
3: Are there any other reasons that can explain the poor performance of French pupils, and what other issues do they face?
2: Yeah, resources seem to be one issue. So according to the OECD, 45% of French students are enrolled in a school where the head teacher has reported a shortage of teaching staff, and that's compared to 39% on average. Around 20% of French head teachers also reported a shortage of teaching materials, and 25% reported inadequate facilities, so heating, lighting, space, that kind of thing. There's also the issue of inequality. Now, a gap of 100 points separates France's most and least advantaged students. That's well above the OECD average of 85. And it's the equivalent to roughly 4 or 5 years of schooling. Now, Eric Charbonnier, the OECD's own education analyst, told Café Pédagogique, "The real problem is the teaching profession itself," he said. "This means investing in teachers. So we need to try to

0: pay them better, but also to invest in their initial and continuing professional development. And this is actually something French education expert Peter Gumbel, who's written several books on the subject, also mentioned when I spoke to him.
1: You've got a lot of schools in suburban areas which are not doing well, poor, lots of immigrants or second generational, third generation immigrants, neglected, bad housing, bad schools, and then not attracting teachers, people don't want to teach there. So you're getting a lot of younger teachers who have little experience going to these schools. What's interesting is there are some countries which have tackled this issue head on by sending the best teachers to the worst schools. And the impact of this is huge. In fact, you can really revive the fortunes and the school performance of disadvantaged kids if you've got very good teachers on the job.
0: Peter also had some interesting things to say about what is being taught in French schools and how changing that could make a real difference.
1: So much of French schooling is rote learning. And rote learning is something that you really don't need in the age of AI. You know, you just go to, even in the age of Google, before AI, you just went to Google and, you know, when was Henry IV, the King of France, and you'll find it, right? So the rote learning part and the boring curriculum, which is not exercising kids' imaginations or their critical thinking skills, those are the things that I think you can really start to affect. If you looked at the curriculum and say, okay, how can we make it more interesting? How can we make kids more interactive? How can we get kids away from AI and their phones by getting them to engage much more in the lessons? And that, I think, is a conversation which I haven't heard here and is sorely lacking. And I think it would make a difference.
2: That's really interesting stuff there, Katie. And I think all parents I know can attest to the problem of a shortage of teachers. Has there been any other notable suggestions on what needs to change in French education?
0: Well, the Institut Montaigne, one of France's largest think tanks that specialises in education, said there should be a bigger focus on levelling the playing field during the earliest years, so in maternelle, which French children start at the age of 3. Apparently, by the age of 4, a child from a disadvantaged background has heard far fewer words than a child from a privileged background, which naturally has a significant impact on things like language development and, more broadly, how children approach learning. But for Morgane Verviers, General Secretary of UNSA Education, one of France's largest teaching trade unions for public sector workers, the issue is structural inequality. She said the public school system cannot be asked to keep doing more under growing strain. And this is while private schools can effectively choose to not accept students with learning difficulties, disabilities, or behavioural needs.
2: What's the French government said about all this then, Katie?
0: Well, in a statement, Education Minister Edouard Geffray called the results worrying and said he wants France to reclaim a leading position among top performing school systems by 2033. He outlined several measures designed to address the issue, including better trained teachers, that includes initial and ongoing training, and stronger encouragement for parental involvement in schoolwork. And this is something Peter Gumbel mentioned too, when I asked him if there's anything he thinks parents can do now to help their kids.
1: Parents in this country have not traditionally had a very big role. In fact, they've had a negligible role by design. The French school system was set up in such a way that parents shouldn't have any say at all. And so one of the things that you could do is as a parent is to try and get a little bit more involved, look at ways to engage your kids in what they're learning, try to find ways to make it more interesting. But I think also fill their time with things which are not either learning or telephones, but more sport, more art, more music, all that can help develop a sense of confidence and get the kids off their devices. So I think that's definitely one way to go.
2: Thanks, Katie, and a big thanks to Peter Gumbel for joining us on Talking France. Now, next subject on the list. Oscar nominations are out. Hang on, is that right? Oscars are not until March next year. Emma, why are we talking about Oscar nominations on Talking France in September?
3: Well, it's not quite the Oscar nominations, not yet. What's out this week is the shortlist for the French selection. Now, I mean, obviously French films can and do compete in the general Oscars, you know, the categories like Best Director, Best Film, Best Actor. There have been some notable French successes. The 2011 silent film, The Artist, you remember that one, the black and white one? That won the Oscar for Best Director, for Best Actor for Jean Dujardin, and Best Actress for Bérénice Bejo. The actress Marion Cotillard won the Best Actress for La Vie en Rose in 2008. That was the film about the life of Edith Piaf, the French singer. And then in 2024, Anatomy of a Fall, the French film, won Best Screenplay. But that's not what we're talking about here. What has come out this week is France's shortlist for the Best International Feature Film category. And in that category, each country selects its own entry, and then the Oscars pick the shortlist. The actual rules, they're a bit technical, but it's usually about the people who are involved, not the place. So to qualify, a film doesn't have to be filmed in France. It doesn't even have to be in French. But the majority of people working on it have to be either French or resident in France.
2: Okay, right, hold on. This sounds as though we need an expert on French films here. Emma, I'm not saying you're not knowledgeable, but let's speak to Manon Kerjean. She is the founder of Lost in Frenchlation, a Paris-based cinema club that makes French films accessible to international audiences by screening new releases and classics with English subtitles in cinemas across the city. Manon, thanks for joining us.
4: Yeah, hi Ben, thanks for having me.
2: Now, can you explain a little bit about the international film category? The one French film I've heard of in that list is La Bataille de Gaulle, L'Âge du Fer. That's the historical movie about resistance leader Charles de Gaulle during World War II. But how are these films chosen, Manon, for the best international film list?
4: So just to clarify, France doesn't simply choose one Oscar nominee from five films. The French Commission first selects five films, and then their edition, a lot of film professionals like producers, international sales agents, sometimes they even question US distributors, before choosing one film to represent France. The last thing that's important is it has to be gender balanced. At least 50% of its members must be artists or people involved in film creation, and that can be pretty broad. It can be producers, distributors, etc. But as a reminder, France hasn't won since 1993. So it has been a long, long time we didn't win. But what they have to bear in mind is for choosing this film, it's not necessarily what is the best French film. What the commission is really thinking about is which film has the strongest potential internationally.
2: Okay, so these films, you think, are they representative of French cinema, or are they about pushing an image that France likes to project of itself?
4: Well, I wouldn't say they're unrepresentative, but rather that they represent one particular side of French cinema. We could make a distinction between, as you said, French cinema as France sees itself internationally, which is prestigious, auteur, independent, festival films. Then you have French cinema as French audiences actually consume, which is, as in many countries, comedies, family films, popular franchise, adaptations, historical films, etc. And then you have the enormous middle ground of independent and arthouse cinema, which is very, very active with a lot of films being released. But this category often reaches much smaller audiences. So it's quite a different picture from what is actually driving French box office when we look at this list.
2: What's been driving French box office hits then over the last 12 months? What have been the biggest ones?
4: So if we look at the last year or so, some of the biggest French successes of the year are largely dominated by either popular comedies or historical dramas. Because if we look at the movies that performed over 1 million tickets sold, you have top one, Master Pilami. This one had about 6 million. That's a very popular family comedy adapted from a comic book. Then you have La Bataille de Gaulle, which is actually part of the shortlist for the Oscars, with the number one and number two, and together nearly 6 million. Then you have Guru. This one was really popular. It's a thriller starring Pierre Niney, who's really, really popular in France and abroad. Juste une illusion, which is a comedy that attracted about 2 million spectators. This one was made by the guys who made Intouchables, Untouchables, Eric Toledano and Olivier Nakache. So I think the audience really, really follows them and trusts their work. And it's also starring Louis Garrel, and it's an excellent film. And then maybe one last example of a great recent success is De la Comédie Française. This one was, I think, a little bit above 1 million, and it's centered around this French theater institution, which is La Comédie Française. And it's interesting because it shows that audiences will also turn out for films that are connected to French cultural heritage. So yeah, popular comedies, family films, historical films, are the films really, really bringing the audience to the theaters.
2: So just on the French film industry in general, is it in a good state? Can we say that?
4: Yes, I think it's healthy in some very important ways. And compared to other countries, we still have a very, very strong cinema in France. One issue could be overproduction and also the fragmentation of the audience, because we produce a lot of films, but audiences don't necessarily have more time or more money to see them. So you have more films competing for people's attention, and audiences are increasingly concentrated around a small number of big successes. So I wouldn't say French cinema is in crisis. The system is incredibly strong compared to many European countries. But yeah, the challenge is becoming less about producing films and about making sure those films can actually find their audience.
2: Manon, you've been running Lost in Frenchlation for over 11 years now. One question I've got for you is, are international audiences interested in the same kind of French films as French audiences?
4: Yes, what I've seen during these 11 years is that international audiences can be very curious about films that might not necessarily be the biggest box office successes. Sometimes they're attracted by the filmmaker, like Toledano and Nakache, for example, or the actor, like Louis Garrel, if they're known internationally. But sometimes they can be attracted to a connection with French culture, or simply because they want to see something different from what they're used to in American cinema, for example. So the biggest barrier is just accessibility, because if a French film doesn't have English subs, it's very difficult for this audience to discover it. So that's why we created Lost in Frenchlation in the first place.
2: Thanks so much to Manon for joining us on Talking France. And if anyone's interested in finding out more about her brilliant cinema club, just visit lostinfrenchlation.com. Okay, French lingo time. It's your moment, Emma Albright. Last week, we talked about tipping in France, and it provoked a big conversation among listeners and readers, and us, of course. So we tasked you this week, Emma, to come up with some good phrases in French, of course, to either suggest you do want to tip or not. Fire away.
3: Yes, we can talk about the French word pourboire, which literally means for drinking. And the expression dates back to the 17th century, when people would give a small amount of money to servants, messengers, or other workers so they could quite literally have a drink. Over time, le pourboire became a more general payment given in recognition of good service. By the 19th century, tipping had become common in cafes, restaurants, hotels, and other service jobs, although it was never quite as rigidly expected as it is in other countries such as the US, for example. France eventually introduced the practice of including a service charge in restaurant prices in the 20th century, meaning that today in France, a pourboire is never obligated. You may also see the words service compris on a French menu, which means service included. But if you did enjoy a meal at the restaurant and want to leave a little something to the waiter, you could say j'aimerais laisser un pourboire, which means I would like to leave a tip. Among French people, you might hear on va laisser quelque chose. It literally means we're going to leave something, and the something is understood to be a tip. It's slightly softer, more indirect way of talking about money. And if you just want to round up the bill, for example, you could say on peut arrondir l'addition. Or if you're paying by card and you don't have any cash, you could ask the waiter to just round up the bill directly. Vous pouvez arrondir l'addition à 30 euros. Can you round up the bill to 30 euros? If someone pays in cash and doesn't want their change back, they can say garde la monnaie, which means keep the change. You could also say c'est bon, merci, when the waiter is about to give you your change back, though garde la monnaie is much clearer.
2: Okay, what about when it comes to the waiter? What are some of the phrases you might hear them say about potential tipping, Emma?
3: Well, this is quite rare since, again, leaving a tip in France is not mandatory, but sometimes you may hear or see written on the card machine, souhaitez-vous laisser un pourboire? Would you like to leave a tip? Or voulez-vous ajouter un pourboire? Would you like to add a tip? And this may be followed by the phrase quel montant souhaitez-vous laisser? How much would you like to leave? And then the options 5, 10, 15, or 20% appear.
2: Now, if you don't want to leave a tip, what's the polite way to say so?
3: So you can simply say or click on the button on the card machine, the box, non merci. You don't need to say, je ne veux pas donner de pourboire, which is grammatically correct, but it's not necessary to justify yourself. And if you're with French people and you're discussing leaving a tip, a few phrases you might hear are, on laisse combien? How much should we leave? Ça suffit comme pourboire? Is this enough for a tip? And if you don't want to just leave coins on the table and want to hand them over to the waiter yourself, you can say, c'est pour vous, that's for you. This also works if you're paying by card and prefer to leave a cash tip. You can say something like, je préfère vous laisser un pourboire en espèces or cash. I'd rather leave you a cash tip. In reality, you don't need to explain what you want to do. Simply hand the waiter your tip. And if they're hurrying off, you can say, attendez, je vous laisse un pourboire en cash or espèce. I have a tip for you in cash.
2: Okay. Or you could just say, non, as I did the other day when I was asked directly if I would leave a tip to the waiter, but he put one of those card machines in my face and I refused. Okay. We should set up a tipping account for you, Emma, so listeners can leave you a little something for all these language lessons you're giving us. Thank you very much for that. Thank you to Emma Pearson. Thanks to John Litchfield. Thanks to Manon Kerjean and to Katie Wright. Thanks to you all for tuning in. We'll be back with more next week.

0: Salut, c'est Marie de Broer, je suis humoriste. 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
1: Actually, when I first got divorced, I asked my 21-year-old niece if she thought I should sign up for the Grindr. 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
1: Bonjour, Emily.
2: Bonjour, Caroline.
1: We are the Fishwives of Paris, and this is the podcast where we put French cuisine under the knife. And today it's one of those awkward triangular cheese knives that is only good for stabbing things. The question on our minds, will climate change doom France's favorite cheeses?
2: And the person who said it is, of course, Caroline Fazzelli, one half of Fishwives of Paris. Caroline is a Lyon-based sommelier, the owner of Lyon Wine Tastings, and a very prominent Lyonnais influencer. I have seen you recognized in the street by strangers.
1: It happens occasionally. Thank you, Emily. You are Emily Monaco, a culinary journalist with bylines in Michelin, BBC, Saveur, and more. You're an international cheese judge. You are French, and you've been in Paris for what, 20 years now?
2: We're coming up on 20 years now. It's going to be 20 years in 2007. I have been here for a very long time.
1: I do think that makes you uniquely capable, as especially a restaurant critic, to guide us on where to eat in Paris. Since I don't live in Paris, I asked you to make our Fishwives Paris guide, and that is a PDF and a Google map that is updated quarterly with your top picks, right, Emily?
2: Absolutely. So we wanted to winnow down the absolute insanity that is all of the recommendations you get about Paris these days from people who do not live here, often people who are being paid to play. I don't say no to restaurant invitations necessarily, but I do have 15 years of critiquing and criticizing restaurants under my belt, and so put that to good use to create this tight list of 80 spots in 16 different categories to help you avoid bad meals in Paris.
1: This is a great way for you to support the podcast and support your tummy, your travels, and the mental load, lighten the mental load. Go to fishwivesofparis.com/guide to get our guide to Paris. Thanks, Emily. So let's get into it. Tell me what is happening in the news right now, because this is happening right now in the French news, and it's a pretty big deal.
2: It is a pretty big deal. And you mentioned I'm an international cheese judge. One of my major specialties in my culinary journalism when I'm not writing guides to dining in Paris is, of course, the world of cheese. And this year, climate change seems to be coming for three of France's most beloved cheeses, Abondance, Beaufort, and the best-selling AOP cheese in France, by far, France's favorite AOP cheese, Comté. But before we get into all that, welcome to Je me coucherai moins bête, the part of the podcast where we offer context and corrections to places where we might have made mistakes or misconstrued the facts. On our recent episode all about macarons, I made kind of a tongue-in-cheek reference to the fact that maybe the reason Marie Antoinette wasn't eating macarons, was that she couldn't, given the rigidity of the corsets that would have been popular at the time. And indeed, at the time, in the court of Versailles, someone of Marie Antoinette's stature would have been expected to wear not just a corset, but an even more restrictive garment called the grand corps, which means the big body. And I made that comment kind of, you know, flippantly. And almost immediately after we recorded, I started kicking myself because I had come across this really interesting article written by an actual dress historian. Dr. Ingrid Mida is an art and dress historian, a former curator of dress, and the author of several books all about the history of fashion. And she wrote all about Marie Antoinette's almost revolutionary approach to the dress that would have been popular at her time. So according to Dr. Mida, when Marie Antoinette arrived in the French court, she was pretty upset by the intensity of the corsetry that would have been expected of her, especially because she was used to a more flexible corset, which would have been popular in her native Austria before she arrived in France. So very soon after arriving in France, she started eschewing the grand corps, refusing to wear it, which caused quite a stir among members of the court. Mida actually characterizes Marie Antoinette's choice not to wear the corset as a rebellious act. She also notes that it was considered to be a pretty considerable breach of etiquette for the time. But Marie Antoinette was not to be deterred. Dr. Mita goes on to explain that later in her life, Marie Antoinette actually started wearing this style of sort of a white shift dress with ruffles and ribbons that wouldn't have required a corset at all. And in doing that, she actually started a new fashion among people in the court at the time. Now, Dr. Mita also notes that part of the reason that Marie Antoinette was able to get away with this was that she was quite slender. And we did already note in the episode that Marie Antoinette was not all that interested in food. She kind of had the appetite of a bird, which actually is a really, really bad simile, because birds actually eat a lot. But we'll get into bird feeding habits a different episode, I'm sure, or maybe not. Actually, probably when we talk about foie gras. Emily, you're digressing. Get back on task. So all this to say that while Marie Antoinette definitely didn't eat macaron parisien, it had nothing to do with corsets and everything to do with the fact that they just hadn't been invented yet. And now, back to cheese.
1: This is a pretty big deal because these are cheeses are all regulated in the same way that wine is regulated. And I think that that is something people don't necessarily realize. We know that wine has all these rules, but so do cheeses. So tell us what exactly is going on right now.
2: So basically, as a repercussion of, I don't know if you heard about them, but France has been experiencing some heat waves this summer. Just to give you an idea, July of 2026 was the hottest month on record in France since France started recording measurements for heat. So hot, very, very hot.
1: Yeah, I was aware of that because I was here. And honestly, it felt a little like COVID, like you couldn't leave the house. It was so hot that we were just boiling in the city, and I am lucky enough to have air conditioning. So we just didn't leave the house. Like, we just sat inside all day, every day. I took the dog out early and late, and it was awful, honestly. I mean, it was regularly, you know, getting up to 100 and over 100.
2: Of course, there are major repercussions for agriculture. We saw, for example, that more than 90,000 hectares of forest and vegetation in France burned since the spring.
1: So let's just Americanize that for a second. That is 222,000 acres. So it's a lot. And France is on fire more and more, but this is not a country. I mean, I'm from California, so we're like used to this, but I feel like the French are not so used to this. This is becoming the new normal, though.
2: It is becoming the new normal. So we have fires. We also have dryness. Thousands of kilometers of rivers dried up, and specifically in the regions that produce Beaufort, Abondance, and Comté, which is Savoie, and the Alps and the Jura. The Inau on the 10th of August declared this dryness historic.
1: So the Institut National d'Origine et de la Qualité.
2: Yes.
1: So like the National Institute of Quality and Origins, right?
2: Exactly.
1: And so origins. These cheeses come from, you know, let's set the scene. This is Sound of Music shit. This is beautiful mountain pastures, happy little herds of cows moving around. The herds themselves are small and they're roaming the mountains all summer, which is what gives you this beautiful aroma and flavor is the grass and the flowers.
2: Exactly. But because of this dryness, each of these regions has realized there just isn't enough grass to feed their cows. And so they've each taken slightly different measures to kind of contend with this issue. So if you look, for example, at the case of Abondance, Abondance typically in summer, the cahier des charges, which is this charter that the AOP, so the Appellation d'Origine Protégée, the controls 47 different cheeses and many, many more wines, that charter is going to require that a minimum of 50% of the cow's feed typically come from grazing on local grassland, and this for a minimum of 150 days. Temporarily, the Abondance Cahier des Charges has shifted from 50% to 15% of local grassland, and from 150 days of grazing to 120 days of grazing. And in addition to this, until next summer, forage, so hay, dry hay, not fresh grass, notably from outside of the Appalachian zone, is going to be allowed.
1: Because we're talking about basically the cow's food as a connection to terroir, which is interesting,
2: exactly.
1: You know? terroir is always bandied about for wine. Wine people are familiar with it, this idea that the place makes the wine unique, which is very true. Soil and, you know, and light and aspect and weather, all of these things that go into making a wine unique come from the place. But here we're saying, actually, the grass, the mountain flowers give the milk for the cows a terroir. And that's absolutely true. Like, you can taste the difference between summer and winter Conte.
2: Exactly.
1: So these are all going to taste a lot more like winter, I guess.
2: Well, yeah, I mean, I was actually contacted about this issue by two British newspapers recently, The Times and The Telegraph, and what those journalists were most interested in were the repercussions on this for consumers. And I do want to get into that, but I think it's so important that we talk also about what is happening for those farmers, because we as consumers obviously are going to feel these differences, but they're going to feel it so much more than us.
1: It's very human-sized. This is not... Like, even though Conte, the end result, right before it reaches the consumer, it does go through a large company generally. Like, it goes through the FNO, the people that age it. Like, before that, this is a small economy. It's a dude with 30 cows.
2: So Conte specifically is very, very interesting because there's three different jobs that are involved in the production of Conte. You have your dairy farmer, who's going to raise the cows, milk the cows, and then deliver the milk to a cooperative, which the dairy farmer is typically a joint owner in. And at the cooperative, there is a cheesemaker who's going to bring in the milk and transform it into cheese. And then they're going to sell those young cheeses to an ager, so a third person who's going to age them for several months, as few as 4 months and up to, you know, on average, you know, we're looking at something like 12 to 24 months, but we do see Contes aged for 30, 40, 50 months. And so it's three different jobs all taking place in the same region and all taking advantage of local terroir.
1: You know, these are totally interconnected, but again, it's very human-sized. It's cooperative.
2: Absolutely.
1: It's very much something that a lot of livelihoods depend on.
2: Yeah. And I think specifically when we look back at Abondance, so we are looking at two very close to each other regions, so the Alps and the Jura. Conte is the Jura. Beaufort and Abondance are both in the Alps. And when we look specifically at Abondance, when we think about that terroir, we're talking the word Abondance, which means abundance, which I love, is the name of the valley where it's made. It's the name of the cow that must represent at least half of the herd, so the Abondance cow. And it's the name of the resulting cheese. So it's a cheese that's really inextricably linked to its region, which is why this temporary rule to allow for feed from outside of the Appalachian zone is such a big deal.
1: Yeah, Abondance is kind of like the jewel in the crown of the Alpine cheeses, right? Like, it's the one that is probably the least available outside of France, I would think, because they probably don't make as much of it. Beaufort, I think you could probably find Beaufort at Murray's.
2: It's also the personal favorite of our friend and friend of the podcast, Alex Partridge, who calls himself the Beaufort boy.
1: does he?
2: He does, yeah.
1: That's funny.
2: Beaufort, we're seeing a similar shift to what we're seeing in Abondance, which is a required minimum, typically, of local feed at about 70%, which is now shifting to 50% temporarily. And they're also going to allow what they're calling complementary food, which is grain.
1: Oh.
2: So this is really interesting. A couple of years ago, I got the incredible chance to report a story on France's rarest cheese, which is Bleu de Termignon. At the time, there were only 5 people making it. I think now there's only 4.
1: Is that something I could get here, do you think?
2: Maybe. If you have a really good cheesemonger, you're close enough to the region that I think you could, but it's a seasonal cheese. So okay. It's only produced in summer. And in the winter, the people who make Bleu de Termignon make Beaufort. Okay. But Beaufort's appellation basically requires you to be almost self-sufficient with regards to your feed. So these farmers are not only bringing their cows up to pasture to make Bleu de Termignon in the summer, they're also running back and forth down between the pastures and the valleys because they're growing their own hay in summer to make sure that they can feed their cows in the winter. So Jeez. That's not possible this summer.
1: Oh, shit. So there's going to be none of it.
2: There'll be some of it, but it's just not enough. So Comté is the one, the cheese that's having the most limited changes of the three. Basically, the only change that Comté has allowed is that until the end of October, the green corn that animals are always allowed will be able to come from outside of the AOP zone.
1: It's interesting. When I was chatting with my cheesemonger about this, I talked to two of my cheesemongers about it, and they said, they were like, I don't think it's going to be a huge deal for Comté. It's not going to be that different. But one of my cheesemongers told me that this is not just the Alps. In the Auvergne, 70% of the producers in Salers, which is a very ancient cheese that's been made for 2,000 years, they're just not going to do it at all. They're selling their milk to make Comté. And so 70% of Salers, they're like, we're just not going to do it because we don't want to fuck up our quality. And so we're going to sell it to Comté because the AOP for Salers has a 75% grass diet, and even 50% would have been impossible this year. So that's not unheard of, though. Apparently this also happened in 2022
2: and 2025. So this is something that's happened quite a bit recently in Salers specifically, also in a neighboring region in the Grand Aubrac. Similarly to the Cantal-Salers difference, Salers is the summer version. Cantal is the historic sort of blanket term. So Cantal is the name of the region. Salers is the name of the cow. But basically, there are two cheeses made according to the same recipe, where Cantal is made with winter milk and Salers is made with summer milk. Summer milk implying, of course, that they're grazing.
1: Interesting.
2: In Aubrac, they make a cheese called l'aïeul, which is the same as the name of the knife, L-A-G-U-I-O-L-E. You don't pronounce the G, which I learned after saying l'aïeul, l'aïeul, l'aïeul to a bunch of l'aïeul producers until they finally said to me after an hour, we don't say the G.
1: I didn't know that. Yeah. L'aïeul.
2: L'aïeul. And so l'aïeul producers make l'aïeul, but in the summer, when they have their cows at pasture, they make a cheese called l'aïeul Grand Aubrac. And they similarly stopped making that cheese a couple of summers ago, briefly, because of heat.
1: It's so scary. It's so, like, apocalyptic and prophetic. I see these assholes in Congress throwing snowballs, and I'm like, you don't get it. It's about all of our food systems collapsing. Like,
2: oh, 100%.
1: It impacts everything, you know? It impacts everything. And I think we are all living this in real time. And it's a scary thing to be a part of just the unstoppable force of nature and to feel, you know, Mother Nature's wrath at us for, fucking around and finding, we're finding out.
2: Yeah. So as for what exactly we are going to find out, because this, again, was the piece of this puzzle that the Times and Telegraph journalists were most interested in hearing about, was the impact on consumers. And I

0: Ponte is nuttier and a little bit roastier. So okay, it's a different palette of flavor.
1: Yeah.
0: Summer Abondance typically has a pretty similar difference to what we're expecting in Conte. Beaufort is where I would agree with you. Beaufort is where, if you are buying summer Beaufort, it is better. And it is priced higher. So there's three different categories of Beaufort with different prices. You have winter Beaufort, which is never labeled winter Beaufort. It's just labeled Beaufort. Then you have summer Beaufort, which is labeled summer Beaufort. And then you have Beaufort Chalet d'Alpage. And Beaufort Chalet d'Alpage must, by AOP charter, be made at higher than 1,500 meters of altitude. It must be made from the milk of just one herd. And the cheese must be made according to traditional methods in an alpine chalet.
1: Oh my God, I love it. I don't think I've ever had that. I've had Beaufort d'été. I've had summer Beaufort.
0: Okay, we're going to do an episode just about Beaufort, and you and I are going to taste our way through all three.
1: Insane. We should get Beaufort to sponsor an episode about Beaufort. Let's go out there. It's not that far from here.
0: And it's such a gorgeous cheese.
1: It's a special one.
0: It's delicious no matter when you have it. So typically, when you have winter Beaufort, it's going to be milder. It might be a little bit sweeter. And I mean, the word sweet in French is so complicated because we use it for so many things. It's not going to be sugary sweet. It's going to be kind of mild, milky sweetness, a little bit more lactic.
1: I love that.
0: Summer Beaufort is usually richer, more complex, more floral, and potentially even a little bit pungent. It's got that slightly washed, almost like footy vibe.
1: Amen.
0: And then, of course, the Chalet d'Alpage, which is just like, oh my God, intense, complex. And for me, the thing that makes it so insane is that it just has that longevity. Like if you eat a little cube of Chalet d'Alpage Beaufort and then you just sit there and you don't reach for another one, you just like sit on your couch and just like be in ecstasy.
1: Let's do ecstasy and eat Beaufort.
0: Right? It's rarer. It makes up typically just 10% of the entire production of Beaufort. And of course, it's far more expensive.
1: Beaufort is expensive at the cheapest levels too. It's more expensive than Conte for sure, but there's less of it. It's rarer. And it's a different product, right?
0: It's a different product. In the case of all three of these, we also see a couple of big differences just when we look at them. So you can tell if your cheesemonger is trying to pull the wool over your eyes because a summer cheese will be yellower.
1: Yes.
0: And a winter cheese will be more like off-white ivory. Mm-hmm. And I think this is probably something that is going to be the biggest difference we'll see with these cheeses being made this summer, because even though they're going to be made in summer months, they will look more and potentially taste more like winter cheeses. I think it's going to be more in appearance than in actual taste. The taste will be somewhere in between the two, but the looks will definitely probably be whiter because we're using more dry rations.
1: Interesting. Well, as someone who does lactate, your milk does change according to what you eat. Like it looks different and I assume it tastes different. That's what I'm told.
0: Ask your kid.
1: We'll ask my kid. If I made enough milk, I would test it for you, but I'm a just enougher. What I am though is fucking hot. Like this is still, I just want everyone to know that this is like still happening. This is the beginning of September that we're recording. It is still hot as balls here. Like I can't have my fan on because we're recording. I'm so hot and I don't know if it's actually hot or if I'm having like postpartum perimenopause hot flashes, but I'm dripping. If you can see me, I'm sorry. I just smacked my microphone to gesticulate about how I am sweating so hard, but this is our life now. And it is not just cheese that is being affected by this.
0: Well, one last way in which cheese is being affected by this, and then I do want to, elargate, and that's definitely not an English word. I do want to sort of widen our scope because obviously cheese is just one small piece of this puzzle, winter cheeses also have a different nutritional profile. One thing that we notice is that with cow's milk specifically, the

0: content is at its highest in the autumn. So after they spent the whole summer grazing on fresh grass, the fat content is quite high. It's at the lowest in spring after the winter. But the fat composition is also really different. In the winter, when the animals are in the barn eating forage and grains, the milk tends to be richer in short chain fatty acids and medium chain fatty acids, but poorer in the long chain fatty acids like omega-3 fatty acids, which are the healthiest ones.
1: It's so we see like a difference.
0: Yeah.
1: Cows evolved to eat grass.
0: Oh my God. What?
1: Wow.
0: This just in.
1: Oh my God. I do think a lot about how fucked up everything is and how fucked up it is to eat like not real food. And we're seeing the cows are basically eating food that is not what they should be eating when they really should just be like eating grass all the time. Obviously cows are a domesticated animal that wouldn't exist without us. And I don't think there are any wild, I don't think that the ancestors of cows exist anymore. Do they? Aurochs?
0: I don't think so. No, we see wild buffalo, maybe bison.
1: No, they did not evolve from bison. Cows evolved from, I remember this from my archaeology days.
0: Oh, yeah.
1: They evolved from aurochs, which were like big, fuck off, giant, wild cows with enormous horns. It's like, why did the first person think milking that was a good idea?
0: I know what I'm going to do to piss this thing off.
1: Does not seem like a wise choice, but hey, it worked out for us.
0: It has so far, but, this is actually
1: because cows are a big part of why the world's on fire. So maybe we should, have a few less of them, but that's for meat, not cheese. Cheese is good.
0: Well, you know, Conte has come under fire recently for, impacts for climate change, but I mean, I think that's another can of worms for us to open on a different day, because the repercussions of the current heat wave, the current canicule on French food systems are wide reaching. They're going to touch crops. They're going to touch produce. They're going to touch obviously all sorts of things. But I think specifically for our purposes today, when we're talking about modifications to these quality charters, these AOPs and AOCs, there is another branch of French food production that's going to be particularly affected, which is really more in your wheelhouse, Caroline.
1: This is something that happens a lot in wine, actually. This isn't very new. There are temporary adjustments to the AOC rules to basically irrigate. If you ask people in Châteauneuf-du-Pape, which is a wine region near Avignon, it's very hot there. If you ask them when the last time where they didn't have, it's a dérogation, a sort of temporary adjustment, they like can't remember. Like they always do it. This is a record year though. Appalachians all over the country are begging for water. So irrigation is normally banned from May 1st. And honestly, usually is only used on young vines. Like water is definitely considered to be part of terroir, how much water you have. I've always thought that was kind of interesting because irrigation is a really standard part of farming. It's like part of how we invented farming as humans was irrigating. So for me to not irrigate grapes, always felt a little funny because obviously everywhere else in the rest of the world, they do it, but is basically about having the purest form of terroir. And, you know, they have to basically allow for you to change the rules. So your charter, your cahier de charge has to be able to allow for the option. And then it has to be approved by the INAO again on the request of the Appalachian. So, you know, basically domains have to apply in advance to use it. And it still like makes them subject to how much water they can use, when, how, all of that. And the problem is that like often this is too little too late, right? It's like we're asked begging for water in July when we needed it in June. You know, this year it started at like the end of May, the heat, you know, and so the grapes need like the groundwater. So irrigating earlier would always be better than saving it for the end. But we need the vines to not die. The interesting thing right now is that the INAO is actually like really aware that this is not working. Like the system is not working. The vines are super stressed by the time all of this bureaucracy gets through. And so on June 18th and 19th, they actually met to discuss it and to also discuss vine density, which is based on like leaf to fruit ratios that just don't like exist anymore because it's so much hotter. And so they basically talked about talking about it. which is very them.
0: French.
1: Yeah.
0: And I remember hearing one of the most French things I'd ever heard was that when you have like a business lunch, you have the lunch to talk about talking about business, but talking about actual business at the lunch is frowned upon.
1: I hate it. It's so hard for me to navigate doing business in France because I'm just like, can we just actually talk about what we want? No, we can't. So they talked about talking about it. The president, the Directeur Général, Caroline Lye, she admitted that they, you know, it's funny. She's like, we're not going to simplify it, but we'll reorient it. So what they're going to do is try to simplify these rules, but they don't want to say simplify because I think they don't want to admit that it's really bloated and ridiculous. But, you know, basically these documents, these charters just get added to and added to and added to over the years, and they get bigger and bigger and bigger instead of getting like streamlined.
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3: Coming up on World Business Express in 20 minutes, shares in Novo, the Danish company behind Ozempic, are down more than 6% after investors were left disappointed by its growth plans. Before that, on Business Daily, with President Xi and Trump set to meet in the US this week, Will Bain looks at the history of trade between the world's two biggest economies. But first, the latest BBC World News.
4: BBC News with Chris Berrow. Nearly 500 people have been arrested in a transatlantic operation against criminal gangs. Belgian police are coordinating the operation, which saw drugs, firearms and ammunition seized, mainly in Latin America. A typhoon that's passing Japan's eastern coast is bringing major disruption and heavy rainfall. Police have been urging more than 1.5 million people in Tokyo and surrounding areas to evacuate. The German Chancellor Friedrich Merz has blamed his Christian Democrat Party's poor results in two state elections, in part on the federal coalition government he leads. In one of the elections, the CDU failed to win a single seat. That's the first time that's ever happened to them at state level. The US Treasury Secretary has said all Iranian airlines will be shut down this week due to the pressure of US sanctions. Scott Bessent said the threat of secondary sanctions on air services providers would cause the close down. Three US news organizations say they've told the Trump administration they're filing a lawsuit against it after being barred from the White House and its grounds. President Trump announced last week that he was banning CNN, MS Now and Politico. Police in Pakistan have detained more relatives of the former Prime Minister Imran Khan ahead of a protest next Sunday demanding his release from prison. Two of Mr. Khan's sisters were among those taken into custody. In West Africa, Guinea has begun enforcing a ban on single-use plastic products. It includes the manufacture, import and sale of items like shopping bags and polystyrene containers. Personal items that belong to the late French film star and animal rights activist Brigitte Bardot are being sold at auction in Paris. Nearly 300 possessions from her homes in Paris and Saint-Tropez are going under the hammer, including her ballet shoes, self-portraits and annotated books. That's the latest BBC News.
5: President Nixon's departure for China. South Lawn, 17 February 1972.
6: President Nixon prepares to leave Washington for China for what he would call...
7: This was the week that changed the world.
6: As President Xi prepares to fly in the opposite direction for an expected meeting with President Trump in Washington this week, what's happened in the intervening period in the trade relationship between China and the United States?
8: They've really taken advantage of our country for a long period of time.
9: We're faced with opportunities never seen before.
10: We both understand that the capabilities and requirements of our two countries complement each other.
11: The American people are a great people. The Chinese people are a great people.
12: We have great differences today. What brings us together is that we have common interests which transcend those differences.
6: That's today's Business Daily from the BBC World Service. I'm Will Bain, and really, the modern trading relationship between the US and China starts around that moment in 1969, and that's where most of our focus will be, but it's not the complete story. So, let's go back, way back, 1784 back. The Empress of China became the first ship to carry goods across the Pacific Ocean directly between the US and China. It was just a year before that trade between the two countries had been allowed under the Treaty of Paris. Tea, silk and porcelain would be sent from China. Going the other way were things like silver, sandalwood and furs. The first really big trade dispute, well, you would have heard of the rows recently over the importation of the illegal drug fentanyl into the United States. Well, back then, the Chinese were upset about the amount of opium being sent from foreign countries, primarily Britain, but the US had also got in on the act. It led to the first treaty on trade between the countries in 1844. And tariffs? Well, they're not a new issue either. At the time of the American Civil War, the US government needed to raise money. How to do it? Yep, sorry, President Trump, but the word tariffs was also a favourite of those politicians back then, with import taxes of 50% in some cases. After the Second World War came the founding of the People's Republic of China, and trade, well, it almost ceased until 1969, and President Nixon and that inaugural address.
13: During this administration, our lines of communication will be open. We seek an open world, open to ideas, open to the exchange of goods and people.
6: Well, joining us is Chad P. Bown. He's co-author of the book How to Win a Trade War and a senior fellow at the Peterson Institute think tank in Washington, D.C. He also served in two different Democrat White House administrations.
14: At that stage, China was really so underdeveloped that there was really very little technologically that China could do, with the exception of really labor-intensive manufacturing. And during that era, and so we're talking about, you know, footwear and clothing and textiles, sewing, things of that nature.
6: In 1972, President Nixon arrived in China to meet with Chairman Mao and his premier, Zhou Enlai.
15: The peoples of our two countries have always been friendly to each other. But owing to reasons known to all, contacts between the two peoples were suspended for over 20 years.
16: But what we have said in that communique is not nearly as important as what we will do in the years ahead. We have been here a week. This was the week that changed the world.
6: Trade quickly increased between the countries, growing from $13 million in 1972 to $992 million by 1978. And at that time, it was the US who held most of the chips with a trade surplus. That soon changed, though. Trade rocketed in the 1980s, Ronald Reagan visiting China in 1984, first addressing Chinese community leaders of the Great Hall.
17: When it does come, China will rapidly become a powerful and rich nation. The population is industrious, frugal, intelligent, and quick to learn. Well, today, China's economy crackles with the dynamics of change.
6: And then, staff at the Shanghai Foxborough Company.
17: Your pioneer efforts demonstrate that a promising future beckons for expanded cooperation between our people.
14: China had asked to be entered into the formal trading system at the time, the General Agreement on Tariffs and Trade, I believe in 1986, right? And so it, you know, that was the formal process. Anybody that wanted in, you know, have to do a lot of preparations, talk about how you're going to change your economy, what you're going to do, how you're going to get rid of your own tariffs and other kinds of trade barriers for the rest of the existing membership to allow you in. And it was on sort of a path to be brought into the trading system. And then in the late 1980s, you had the Tiananmen Square incident, right, and massacre and the human rights concerns that popped up, which undoubtedly slowed, you know, the progress of China's entry into the Western dominated system, right? At this stage, it was the United States, Europe, Japan, right? It was really, you know, these Western allies holding the keys about whether or not China was going to be allowed to get in. And Tiananmen Square was really a black eye and made it very difficult politically to allow China into the system for a long period of time.
6: You're listening to Business Daily from the BBC World Service. I'm Will Bain, and today we're looking at the history of trade between the United States and China ahead of the expected summit in Washington between Presidents Trump and Xi later on this week. Well, by the 1990s, trade between them was booming, helped by President Clinton signing a bill which normalized trade with China.
18: I guess I ought to point out that our work's not over when I sign the bill. For China still must complete its WTO accession negotiations and live up to the agreements it has negotiated with us and our partners before it can join. But when it happens, China will open its markets to American products from wheat to cars to consulting services. And our companies will be far more able to sell goods without moving factories or investments there.
6: In 1997, President Jiang Zemin gave this speech in the States to a group of U.S.-China-based business groups.
9: In further developing our economic relations and trade, as well as expanding the scientific and the technological exchanges between China and the United States, we're faced with opportunities never seen before. China's market is open to you all, of course. An open market is a competitive market.
6: Let's go back to Chad Bown from the Peterson Institute and co-author of the book, How to Win a Trade War.
14: You have broader trade liberalization happening certainly in the United States. And then China just became, you know, a bigger and bigger part of that in the late 1990s when the talks, you know, got really serious with the Clinton administration. And then finally it's allowed in 2001.
6: And zooming right in there then as well, the Clinton administration, what is the rationale to speed up that process with China particularly? Are they seeing a benefit, I guess, on the home front from cheaper what? Electronics? Or is it they're trying to ride some kind of boom, right? What is it?
14: Yeah, I'm not sure. I mean, there was obviously domestic political pressure from industry that wanted China formally into the rules-based trading system. By then, you've got a lot of Western companies that are invested in China, that are, you know, got plants in China. China's on a trajectory in and of itself of engaging in a lot of market-oriented reforms. And I think the general feeling was, well, if you can get China into the WTO, this is going to further those domestic reformers' efforts. You're handing them tools that's going to help their system become more like ours and less like the traditional, you know, state capitalist where you've got all kinds of price controls and a lot of government interference. But, you know, even looking back in that era at, you know, President Clinton's statements and speeches on this, I don't think anybody was naive to think even in that era, right, that China was somehow going to become like us in any sense. But there was this real question of, well, China seems to be opening up. Is it better to have them doing this within our system, right, the system that we've designed, this thing called the World Trade Organization, or have it do so outside of the system and not abiding by any rules that we might have access to?
6: And with the backing of Presidents Clinton and then George W. Bush, China joined the World Trade Organization in 2001.
19: In accordance with the decision-making procedures under Article 9 and 12 of the World Trade Organization Agreement agreed in November 95, WT/L/93, to adopt the draft decision on the accession of the People's Republic of China. The ministerial conference so agrees.
6: And in those next few years then, were there obvious to your mind sectors, companies perhaps that come to mind who were winners and losers straight away?
14: Initially, right, it probably went as one would expect, right? China continue on really dominating low-end manufacturing, really labor-intensive manufacturing.
6: Where we see China dominating to this day, right? The type of stuff, if you went into your local supermarket, you went into a Walmart and you bought, I don't know, some new tongs for your barbecue, right? Or a new spatula for your kitchen, that kind of stuff. Are we talking about that kind of thing?
14: Yeah. I mean, you had what was happening in China at this time is also you got, you know, tens of millions of people moving from rural areas into the city and looking for jobs, right? And looking to, you know, be put to work in manufacturing and in assembly and without a whole lot of skills during that era. And so it was a lot of that type of work. But that being said, it did start to obviously have an impact on, you know, communities outside of China, right? In the United States and other countries around the world.
6: But also alongside where, that, presumably it's good for US consumers in that moment, right? Presumably
14: absolutely.
6: That's where it looks like this is a brilliant kind of political decision when stuff, you know, everyday household objects are becoming cheaper very quickly, presumably.
14: Absolutely. That, you know, it is, you know, economists have documented, you know, the significant sort of deflationary effects it has had on China's entry into the global economy, had on prices, right, and moderating prices over that era.
6: And at the same time, that is also the period, right, where we're talking about Apple as the standard bearer, if you like, but American businesses hitting on this idea that moving lots of their manufacturing to China is bluntly good business.
14: Yeah, absolutely. It was, you know, access to much lower cost labor. And in terms of scale, right, the number of people that you could find, right, that were willing to do, you know, very, very difficult work at very low cost was unparalleled, you know, for anywhere in the world. The emphasis that the Chinese government put on building out the infrastructure to be able to support international trade. And so what that means is, you know, if you want to build these factories, then you've got to have, you know, the big port facilities to be able to get it out to other consumer markets all over the world. And China just did all of these things, right? They really offered companies the full package of items necessary to, you know, really lower their costs of manufacturing. And trying to convince the public that, you know, there's a lot of cheaper goods and so you're better off because of that, oftentimes is not a political winner,
6: well,
14: even
6: well,
14: though
6: your
14: you're
6: town
14: exactly
6: is
14: right.
6: Changing before your eyes. Yeah,
14: exactly.
6: It is the kind of story of our times, isn't it? So when do people start seeing that, Chad? When does the China shock start to be, I don't know, being really realized?
14: I think individual local communities were definitely seeing it during that era. But I think as a broader political phenomenon, you know, it didn't get aggregated up in, to you seeing, you know, politicians bundling together lots of communities all being adversely affected by this one big thing until probably the you know, the middle of the 2000s when you saw the rise of Donald Trump.
6: President Trump and Xi, 1 minute best friends, the next best of enemies. Both standing firm, but both willing to do a deal.
20: There are no winners in trade wars. Bullying and hegemony will lead to self-isolation.
8: They've really taken advantage of our country for a long period of time. They've ripped us off.
14: He campaigned in 2016 against trade in general. So I don't think it's fair to say that President Trump likes trade with anyone. It's not just China. But he did put a focus on the trading relationship with China and certainly was the first American president to do something consequentially different about it. But that being said, I don't think that even if President Trump hadn't come along in 2016, that things between the United States and China were going to continue as is. I think even by the early 2010s, certainly here in the United States, there was recognition that the relationship with China needed to change. One piece of that was President Xi Jinping. You know, when he comes around in 2013, there's with any Chinese leader, you're kind of watching and reading the tea leaves. Is he going to continue on with the reform efforts that had been continuing? And it really took a little bit of time, but I think by 2014, 2015, it was already pretty clear that China was going down a different path with President Xi. I think on the US side, even by the second half of the Obama administration, so preceding President Trump, you had the design of new trade agreements that had recognized that the WTO was proving ineffective to deal with the China problem. But of course, the real difference with President Trump is he comes into office and he has a special affinity for these things called tariffs. And he started to use them. And he has, you know, used them to great effect, especially with respect to China.
6: This week, then, your level of hope, Chad, for what actually can be achieved. I mean, is it good news, I suppose, at least that the two sides are at least meeting again, and the most senior people in the two sides?
14: It is absolutely good news that the President Xi and President Trump are going to meet. But that being said, I think my expectations, at least at the moment, are relatively modest. And that's partially because the United States right now has very little leverage with respect to China. China has such dominance over these essential inputs that you need to run your economy, right? Rare earths, permanent magnets, a lot of these other critical minerals, and has shown the willingness to threaten to cut the United States off from them, that the United States' hands are tied and can't really ask for much from China in return. So no escalation, hopefully, but also I think very little progress as well on some of the really deeper underlying challenges between the two countries.
6: Our thanks to Chad Bown from the Peterson Institute in Washington, D.C. Just about it from us on Business Daily, but we are spending the week looking at trade between the world's two biggest economies. Coming up, we'll be following the money of a toy made in China and then sold in the U.S. and hearing from a founder on how you do trade between the two countries. So to make sure you don't miss any of those or indeed any of our back catalogue, then please do subscribe to the podcast wherever you get yours from. And if you do have time to give us a 5-star rating and a review, it really does help other people find the podcast. But thanks so much for listening to Business Daily.
3: Investors are left underwhelmed by Novo's post-Ozempic strategy. It's World Business Express from the BBC World Service. I'm Luke Wilson. China and the US talk AI ahead of a meeting between the country's leaders this week, and thousands protest in Barcelona against over-tourism and plans to expand the city's airport. Shares in Novo, the company behind Ozempic and Wegovy, have fallen more than 5% after it set out its future growth strategy. The Danish pharmaceutical company has been struggling in recent years after its blockbuster success with weight loss drugs. Its share price has fallen by more than 30% in the past year. Novo's new CEO, Mike Doustdar, told an event in London that there's work to be done.
0: We are very, very proud that 46.5 million people wake up every single day using one of our products. And while we are proud of the number 46.5 million, these are billions. The gap is incredibly large, and we need to somehow close the gap. We need to work harder, and we will.
3: But investors don't seem reassured. I asked Victor Fremming, who covers Novo for the Norwegian investment bank ABG Sundal Collier, why.
21: Over the time, Novo has progressed or recalibrated to more of an obesity company who focus on obesity products. They were the first movers to get one of these products approved. And after that, a lot of competition has gone their way. Their closest rival, Eli Lilly, has overtaken them as the big obesity company. And a lot of big pharma as well is getting closer. So Novo has gone from the clear number one to struggling a bit because they no longer have the only product or the best product on the markets.
3: And we're seeing the share price fall today. Why don't investors seem to like it very much?
21: I think the main problem and the main focus today is that these strategic ambitions, as Novo calls them, they outlined for today, is a bit too vague. Novo says that they want to grow in line with their peers. So if you take revenue growth for big pharma expected going into 2030, it will be something like 4-5% a year. So with that, we can say, okay, this is no longer a super growth story. This is a low growth company. And also they haven't been so specific on how do we actually bridge the gap there is.
3: And going forward for Novo, do you think the best growth strategy for them is to look elsewhere in healthcare or try and regain that sort of market leading position they've had in weight loss?
21: They need to look elsewhere, but they could either do it internally, focusing on R&D, take some risk there as well to get the next blockbuster. But they can also look externally and do some M&A. But again, we don't know how big is transformative. They don't give us that much specification here. So that is the problem, bottom line.
3: Victor Fremming from ABG Sundal Collier. Germany's Chancellor Friedrich Merz has called his party's performance in state elections a disaster, and there are rumours he could be replaced as the country's leader. Rachel Winter is partner and investment manager at Killick & Co. Are there any signs investors are worried about that, Rachel?
1: Not yet, actually. Markets are looking quite calm. We haven't seen a big move in government bond markets, and we also haven't seen a big move in German equities. The main German index is called the DAX. We haven't seen a big move there, but that's partly because the German economy is quite different to this German index. A lot of the companies inside the DAX are very international, and therefore they're not overly impacted by German politics.
3: Bad market news for the German carmaker Volkswagen, though, as it drops out of the Euro Stoxx 50, Rachel.
1: Yes, this really caps off a very bad few years for Volkswagen. They've obviously had the Dieselgate scandal. They've been hit by competition from cheap Chinese vehicles. That's caused their share price to come down a lot. The shares are actually down about 75% over the past 5 years, and the company is no longer big enough to be in the all-important Euro Stoxx index.
3: Rachel Winter from Killick & Co, thank you. The United States and China have agreed to set up a dialogue on artificial intelligence ahead of a summit later this week between Donald Trump and Xi Jinping. US Treasury Secretary Scott Bessent said the two sides discussed a new notification mechanism for AI incidents posing threats to national security. Our China correspondent Laura Bicker said we can expect AI to be a big part of the talks between the two leaders.
2: For both sides, this is now becoming an urgent priority. President Xi Jinping has repeatedly called for artificial intelligence rules. So he wants some kind of international governance framework and has called for that for quite some time, actually, right back from 2018. But when it comes to the United States, they want China not to be able to write the full rule book. So I think when it comes to those two approaches, both agree that they need to talk about AI, both agree that they need to talk about some kind of framework or some way of making sure that they can make each other aware of the risks. But when it comes to an international framework, both disagree on that.
3: The BBC's Laura Bicker. Shares in Warner Brothers and Paramount Skydance are up more than 7% after the Wall Street Journal reported that a deal could be close that would clear their $110 billion merger. That deal has been on hold since July after California and 11 other US states asked a judge to temporarily stop it because of fears it would reduce competition in Hollywood. A deal with the states is seen as the last hurdle to creating a major rival to the likes of Netflix and Disney. Canada's finance minister says he wants his country's relationship with the European Union to be the alliance of the future. The Canadian Prime Minister Mark Carney announced a plan in Strasbourg last week to become an associate member of the EU, a status which doesn't yet formally exist, as Canada's trade war with the US continues. François-Philippe Champagne was speaking to our economics editor, Faisal Islam.
22: The auto sector, the aluminium sector, the steel industry, our forestry industry have been impacted and in different regions of the country. But we responded with a package and we said to our industry, we can support you with for as long as it takes, with whatever it takes.
23: What does it mean to be, or what would it mean to be an associate member of the European Union?
22: Well, I think this is a moment of great opportunities, you know, to strengthen the partnership, to provide another way to look at things. Think about, you know, what we can do with critical minerals. Think what you can do on energy. Think what we can do in our defense industrial base. Think what we can do in research and development. You need to inspire the future generation. That's why for me, this is all about the substance, you know, to build the alliance of the future, to make sure that you look at the world differently. You know, the world has changed. Yeah. America has changed. So we need to change. We need to look at partnership in a different way.
3: Canada's Finance Minister, François-Philippe Champagne. Over-tourism is a growing global issue, and it's a big concern in the Spanish city of Barcelona, where, according to some figures, annual visitors outnumber locals by 10 to 1. That's one of the reasons why thousands took to the streets on Sunday to protest against plans to expand the city's airport.
24: Expanding the airport will only exacerbate the climate crisis and destroy agricultural land we need for food independence. It will destroy natural habitats and increase greenhouse gas emissions. So expanding Barcelona Airport is the worst idea any government could possibly come up with.
3: Alba Bojorda is the mayor of a municipality which borders the airport. She told the BBC it's an environmental and an economic problem.
25: It's not the kind of jobs and it's not the kind of economy we are supporting, because when a government built the third runway, they said, oh, that will mean more economy, more jobs. But the jobs that they created, it's jobs no well paid. And of course, when tourists come to Barcelona, this means more services for the tourists. But we want, for Catalonia and also for Spain, we want another kind of economy, not just for waiters and not just for people who work in the hotels. We want a more modern economy, and that we are asking for.
3: Alba Bojorda there. That's it from World Business Express. Please subscribe to get the latest episodes. I'm Luke Wilson. Thanks for listening.
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Here's your WRP weather forecast. Normandy and Paris will reach a lovely 23 degrees after a fairly cool morning, requiring a slight jacket. Expect a mix of sun and clouds all day. In the south, expect between a pleasant 19 degrees in the morning and 26 in the afternoon with mostly sunny skies. 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
1: Thousands of people marched in Paris and other French cities on Sunday against a proposed law on the legitimate use of force that critics say would be a license to kill for police and gendarmes. In July, deputies in the National Assembly approved the bill, which says that any police official who uses force is assumed to have acted legally when using their weapon. It now faces a vote in the Senate. Politicians, rights groups and other activists joined the Paris demonstration, among them Mathilde Panot of the hard-left France Unbound party. President Emmanuel Macron says Russia is intensifying its campaign of hybrid attacks against France. Macron told a news conference that he'd ordered his government to draw up a plan to protect critical infrastructure against drone and cyber attacks. Macron said Moscow sought to intimidate Europe and break the continent's resolve in supporting Ukraine in the war with Russia. The leaders of France and Canada have pledged closer ties to grapple with rising geopolitical tensions, climate change, and the erosion of democratic values after they met in a French territory off Canada's Atlantic coast. The two leaders' visit to Saint-Pierre and Miquelon is the first by a French president since 2014 and the first by a Canadian prime minister. Ottawa has been seeking closer ties with the EU amid an increasingly acrimonious trade war with the US. France is facing mounting pressure to rein in its public finances as it prepares a €54 billion package of spending cuts for next year. France's debt mountain is growing and will this year be at its highest level since 1978 because of a soaring deficit. The finance ministry says the public debt will reach 119% of GDP this year and 121% next year. That's more than double the 60% of GDP reference limit the EU member countries are required to aim for. And France's agriculture ministry has warned that wine production could hit a 70-year low in 2026, marking the third year of reduced output. As the French winemaking industry reaches a crisis point, key players are considering new markets, products and generations. Paradoxically, the regions that suffer the most are those with more temperate climates, namely the Loire Valley and Champagne. In contrast, winemakers in the southern regions of Bordeaux and Languedoc-Roussillon reported higher harvests compared to last year. WRP News, I'm Paul McNally.
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4: Bonjour, I'm Annie Sargent, and Join Us in France is the podcast where we take a conversational journey through the beauty, culture, and flavors of France. Today, I bring you a conversation with Rowena Joval, a bootcamp alumna who spent 4 immersive weeks at a language school in Tours, then explored the Loire Valley on her own. She placed into a B2 class, rented her own apartment, shopped the markets, and found medieval villages and chateaus most visitors never see. Bonjour, Rowena Joval, and welcome to Join Us in France.
5: Bonjour, Annie. Always a pleasure.
4: Nice to see you again. You were a boot camper, and here you are on my screen. I wish I could give you a hug, but I cannot.
5: Virtual,
4: that's it. Today we are going to talk about your adventures learning French and visiting the Loire Valley. And so tell us the program you signed up for, when you were there, that sort of thing.
5: Yeah, so I signed up for a 4-week course at a language school in Tours called L'École Clay. Actually, I was in Tours in 2023. And I have seen that school. I was just there visiting for like 4 days. So I had put it on my list that, you know, someday when I want to go to school, I'll go there. So when I contacted them, they happened to have an opening for me and they can accommodate me for 4 weeks and voila, I went there.
4: Fantastic. So what level did you start at?
5: So there is an assessment before the course. Part of it is you do it on a computer. It assesses your writing, your reading, and your listening comprehension. And then also, in addition to that, 30 minutes of talking live like this. We just went on Zoom. So that was part of their assessment. I was surprised. And, you know, the instructor, the director told me I was a B1 level, but they did put me in B2.
4: Oh.
5: Which, you know, I guess in a way it's good because maybe I was at that level that, you know, I'm not quite there, but almost. So, you know, it was really challenging because everything was in French. There was no English translation, you know, and if you want to look up a meaning of something, you have to look up a French dictionary.
4: Right, right. Well, that's how you learn. It's pretty intense, right? Were you doing 3 hours of class every day?
5: No, more than that. So the classes were Monday through Friday, started at 9 o'clock in the morning and lasted until about 12:45.
4: Ah.
5: Except Monday. Monday we only lasted about 12:15. And then in addition to the morning classes, on Tuesday, we also have a class for 2 hours on Tuesday. And then on Thursday, it was more of a cultural activity where we get to sign up for an activity. And that was also 2 hours. So I think it was like 20 hours a week in total.
4: That's a lot. That's intense.
5: It is. And then, you know, there's homework and all that stuff. There isn't even a respite from it because on the weekends you have homework to do because you got to take care of it on Monday, right?
4: Well, yeah.
5: You know, it wasn't that hard, but you know, when you're out and about, you're thinking, oh, I still got to do homework, you know, on a Sunday night. This is really like being back in school, you know?
4: Right, right. So we should say to people who are not looking at you that you're not a college student anymore, but you're not retired either.
5: I'm kind of retired. Well, in my late 50s.
4: Okay.
5: I haven't worked since before COVID, but I really haven't gotten back to work.
4: Okay. Okay. You have time. You can take the time to come.
5: I have time. Yeah.
4: And you spent a whole month.
5: I spent a whole month. Yeah. In tour. Yeah.
4: So it was March through April or April through May?
5: I arrived tour on April 25th and then I left, April 23rd. I mean, May 23rd.
4: May 23rd. Wow.
5: A full month. Yeah.
4: Wow.
5: Yeah.
4: You were brave.
5: Thank you. And you know, I really enjoyed the class because, you know, my other school experience was in Toulouse during the boot camp. And that class there was, I think, almost 12 of us. This one, the class was kept small to, I think, 8 people the most.
4: Mm-hmm.
5: So, you know, it was lots of interaction in class.
4: Did they emphasize speaking or was it equally written? And were you preparing for a test?
5: I was not preparing for a test, but there were some people in my class and also in the other classes that were preparing for the DELF. And then also there were some people in the other classes that were there as part of their employment, I think, contract of some sort. There were 2 people in there that was registered for, I don't know, like 20 weeks or something like that.
4: Oh, wow.
5: I found out they're doctors. But I think the part of that also is they have to pass the DELF, B1 or B2, something like that. But for me at that point, yeah, I was just there to help improve my French.
4: That's wonderful.
5: The emphasis obviously was, you know, for the class, it was really all, you know, very well-rounded because there was a lot of listening. There was a lot of speaking opportunities, discussions of things you listened to, things you read. Obviously, the homework was a lot of writing. You wrote paragraphs and things like that. So just touching on all those points of learning, you know, taking in learning and then, you know, the output of that learning.
4: Yeah, I would say that having met you, I think you're pretty outgoing personality-wise. Like, you're not a shy person, but was it emotionally difficult to be by yourself for a month? And was it challenging to you to be doing all this work for a month? Or you were just so happy to be there that it just
5: happened. It was fine. It was a mixed bag. You know, it's challenging to be there because, you know, you get into this class and, you know, like half of the class, you're like, oh my goodness. I'm like, oh, they're speaking so well, you know? And then, you know, the others were all in the same level, but everybody was helping out each other. For me, it was also, you know, I was looking forward to it because any opportunity to be in France and to practice my French, even though, you know, I mangled the language and, you know, but I'll just go for it. I was like, correct me, you know, because that's the only way I'm going to learn. And people are, you know, people are always very kind and they're very, you know, appreciative that obviously you're trying to speak their language, no matter how bad it is. But, you know, they appreciate it. And in Tours and in other places I've been in France, aside from Paris, you know, most people, it's not English that, you know, they'll revert to. They'll just keep on talking to you in French.
6: Right. I have found that. Not so long ago, I was in line for a museum in Brest, and there was a clearly new employee, a lady who was not comfortable doing what she was doing, and there were other people supervising her and telling her what to do, etc. There was a very nice couple in front of me, Italian couple, and I heard them speaking Italian together. That's why I knew they were Italian. And she came up to them and was asking them some questions about the visit of the museum. And the gentleman spoke very good French. And I thought, wow, he's actually speaking very good French to her. And this woman answered in really bad English. And I wanted to tell her, stop. His French is good. Your English sucks. Don't try to speak English right now. But I think there are French people who just, they want to practice their English. You know, it's not that your French is bad. It's just that they see this as an opportunity to practice their English. And if you want to speak French with them, just tell them, no, I want to do this in French. Did you have to do that sometimes?
5: Yes, I do. Like, especially at restaurants when they can tell. And I say, you know, s'il vous plaît, puis-je pratiquer mon français avec vous?
6: Yes, yes.
5: And they're also like, sure.
6: Yeah. I think you have to say something. Be proactive. Just tell them, you know, I'd rather do this in French.
5: And, you know, what I found about Tours is, you know, at first I was like, oh, it's a university town. I remember when I was in Montpellier, it was a university town. Like, I heard a lot of English. But in Tours, you know, even though it was a university town, I didn't hear that much English. So there were a couple of big tour buses that were there. Lots of tourists that I can hear, they were touring the cathedral. But I think a lot of it too is being a, what they call a university town, is there was a conservatory of music there. There's a patisserie school there as well.
6: Mm.
5: So it wasn't really like the traditional university that you would find in places like Montpellier, you know, where there's a lot of English speakers that go to school there. I didn't really hear that much English, other than, you know, those instances.
6: Very nice.
5: And of course, you know, my classmates.
6: Of course. So how did you organize your stay? Did you find a, like, an apartment? Did the school arrange your stay for you?
5: The school had options for stay, but I chose to rent my own apartment. But the school gave me a listing of various apartments, studios that, you know, have rented out to other students before. There was also an option for a, like a homestay, but I wanted my own space. I don't know if I could handle, like, just being around, you know, for 4 weeks, you know what I'm saying? It's the same people around, having that schedule. If it was just a week, I could do it, but 4 weeks, you know, I wanted my own thing. And also I wanted to cook my meals. I wanted to experience the French lifestyle and culture of going to the market, buying my ingredients, you know, and all that stuff, having my own space, cooking my own food. Yeah. So I wanted to do that. So that's why I got an apartment, although it was on a second floor, but no elevator.
6: So at least
5: twice a day, I'm up and down those stairs, sometimes with bags of groceries.
6: Yeah, well, You're strong. You can do it.
5: It was a good training for me, though, for my upcoming walk, for sure.
6: That's right. You do like to do the Camino. So, yeah. And we had you on the podcast before talking about the Camino. Might have you on again to talk about that next part. But
5: yeah. In fact, I'm leaving on Monday. So,
6: oh, how exciting. That's wonderful.
5: Yeah. So by the time, you know, I'm probably back from that by the time this podcast is live.
6: Yes, probably, because it's not going to come out immediately, as always. Wonderful. So did you use booking.com for your apartment, Airbnb, VRBO?
5: No, I just contacted the landlord directly because the school just gave us the contact information, which worked out.
6: Yeah.
5: So, and it was a very nice apartment.
6: No surprises. No bad surprises.
5: No, no surprises, except I wasn't aware that I thought I didn't have plates. And, you know, because it wasn't my place, I didn't want to open all the cabinets. So I ended up buying a plate. There were still two plates there and everything. But then after a week, Annie, all of a sudden, I see one of the cabinets slightly open. I was like, oh, how did that open? I opened it up. All the plates were there.
6: Yeah.
5: It was just one of those things because, you know, it was huge. It was one of those huge cabinets with it was taller than the door to the kitchen. And it had a key, those skeleton keys. So I didn't want to touch it, you know. I was scared.
6: Oh, you're funny. That's great. I'm sure some personalities, they would have gone in and looked at everything. Like, first night, they'd be opening everything, looking at everything.
5: I just opened the ones he mentioned to me, like where the TV is and all of that stuff.
6: Yeah. Oh, that's funny. All right. So tell us about the excursions you did while on this trip and your favorite ones. I'm sure you did a lot of things. I particularly want to hear about your favorite ones first.
5: Well, first of all, because I was there part of May and the holiday, the 1st of May, most of the holidays happened to be on a Friday.
6: Right.
5: We did not have school on Friday. However, what the school arranged is for a field trip somewhere if we choose to go. So that is how I got to visit some of the places. But my favorite activity is just my daily stroll along the Loire. They had a nice walking path. The weather also, the 2 weeks that I was there, was very rainy. I had plans of renting a bike, but I didn't do it. I just walked. But that stroll along the Loire, it's just so beautiful. Because you get get a view of the river and then the buildings, the cathedral and all of that. And it is a pretty long path. And these 2 hours, if you want to walk longer, 3 hours. And in fact, during those walks, I discovered some other places along those walks. For example, I discovered that there was a Ganguette. Is that how you say it? A Ganguette?
6: Yeah.
5: A Ganguette, which... You know, because I got there the last weekend of April, it was an open air. It was opening May 1st. But when I first saw it, it was still closed. I was like, oh, this is where it is. And that was about, I don't know, maybe like a 3 kilometer walk from where I was staying. And then further out, about 10 kilometers from there is the village of Vouvray.
6: Aha.
5: Yeah, and I love Vouvray. It's one of my favorite wines. So I told myself, you know, when the weather is nice, I'm going to walk there. Because like I said, it has been so rainy. So I did end up walking there. I think it was the last Saturday I was there or something. So I walk there. You walk along the path for a good 7 kilometers until you have to surface up and go into the village. And I timed it to where I could have lunch there.
6: Uh-huh.
5: And then also... visit. There's a famous cave there that you can tour. So I do that. I had lunch at this wonderful restaurant called La Scaletta, which is an Italian restaurant. You know, just your normal lunch, enjoying the lunch, and said, okay, you know, let me see the opening times for the cave. It was closed that day.
6: Oh.
5: So I said, oh, well, let me have another glass of wine. But anyhow, So I enjoyed my lunch and I just took the bus back.
6: Right. You were able to use the regional buses, which was...
5: Oh, yeah. The tram. There's a tram, the regional buses. Yeah. And I also used a train. I did not rent a car because, one, I didn't want to pay for parking.
6: Mm-hmm.
5: Yeah, and it's also going to be hard to find parking. And the apartment I stayed at didn't have any parking available because it was right next to the prefecture. So...
6: It was like all public parking and I didn't see anything. But, you know, I'm pretty comfortable taking public transportation. So I went to places that I could access via public transportation.
5: Right.
6: With the exception of the laundry. I had this grand plan that I'm going to bike to Villandry. But again, the weather was not great. But I found a carpool with the other school that were going to Villandry.
5: Oh.
6: So I went to the other language school because that school and our school partnered.

0: some reels, and one of them was in Place Plumerole, which is the center square in Tours, and then also at that restaurant.
1: Wow.
0: So I can say I've been there before her.
1: That's right. You discovered it
0: I beat
1: first.
0: You, Eva, right? Yeah, so that was interesting. But obviously, you know, the Loire Valley is famous, you know, famous for their chateaus, right?
1: Yes, yes, yes.
0: I tried to go to some chateaus that, again, I could get to by public transport. The last time I was in the Loire Valley in 2023, I already went to Chenonceau, to Amboise, and Clos du Luz. So I didn't want to go back there. So I visited other chateaus, like, you know, as one of our field trips. We went to the village of Loche, L-O-C-H, yes.
1: Yes.
0: Very beautiful medieval village, very quaint. I love the cobblestones. I loved, like, there are some parts of it that, you know, you see a little painting of the fleur-de-lis on the path.
1: Mm-hmm.
0: And there was just something about that village. It's like a fairy tale book.
1: Wow.
0: Yeah, and so I really like it. And I did find interesting about the history of a woman named Agnès Sorel.
1: Ah, yes.
0: Have you heard of her?
1: I have heard of her.
0: Yeah, she was the mistress of, I think, Charles VII.
1: Mm-hmm.
0: Right? She was the mistress. And there was a copy of a painting in the chateau there of her as the Blessed Virgin Mary. Breastfeeding.
1: Wow.
0: With the little baby. The original painting, I believe, is somewhere in Belgium or something. So this was just a copy. But, you know, from what I've heard, that painting was so controversial during that time. And it wasn't because she was as the Blessed Virgin Mary or that she was breastfeeding. It wasn't even the semi-nudity that was controversial. It was because they made her look like a queen when she is a mistress.
1: Uh-huh.
0: So forget about I can see the boobs, right? But you're wearing a crown. You're wearing a crown like a queen. So that, you know, that is insulting.
1: I forgot to mention, when you mentioned the Ganguettes, I forgot to mention that they're not open year-round, right? Ganguettes are something that opens in the evening
0: during
1: or maybe
0: the summer.
1: During the summer months.
0: Yes. And some of it just for the weekends, I think.
1: Right. So describe what it was like.
0: It was very lively. It's like an outdoor party, you know, not festival, but like a small festival. But it's more of a festival of just people getting together. And in Tours, there were two that were near, that was right near where I was staying. And then there was one that was the one that was about the 3 kilometers away. Rochecorbon, I think, is the name of the town. And that one was a big one. That one has all these picnic benches right in the center of it. And they also had picnic benches set up along the river. They have, you know, petanque courts set up for maybe four groups. They also have a little kind of like a covered hall that is for dancing. And in fact, when we were there, there was some dancing involved. And that was, you know, the other time I saw a big tour bus. So it wasn't crowded yet. It was on a Thursday. And then also, that particular one has also a play area for kids.
1: Ah,
0: So that one was a bigger one. And then the one closer to the town center where I was staying at, that was along the river, but it wasn't as big. They served beer, wine, a little bit of food, you know, like light snacks.
1: Yeah.
0: So nothing fancy, but it just that fun, you know, atmosphere of being there, music playing, people gathering, talking, dancing.
1: Yeah, usually the lighting is fun. It's just a festive ambiance is what it is.
0: Yeah.
1: And French people really like them.
0: Yeah. And like I said, it opened May 1st. All of them opened May 1st. And I believe some of them were only open for the weekend.
1: Right.
0: Yeah. And I believe they have it all over there. Because I saw something on Instagram about a Ganguette in Chinon.
1: Yes. So they are pretty typical of many, many places. I've seen them around Paris. I've seen them in coastal towns where there's a lot of visitors in the summer months. They pop up everywhere and they come back every year.
0: Yeah, year after year.
1: Yeah, yeah. People have their favorites. So that's...
0: Yeah.
1: That's

0: fun. You went to Azul Rideau.
1: Yes, I did.
0: And how'd you get there?
1: By train getting there, by bus leaving there.
0: Okay.
1: You know, I really like that place. You know, you go to all these chateaus, there's always a garden, you know, beautiful garden and everything. Sometimes they're vast area, you know, the chateau's big. And this one, it was very, I mean, compact compared to other chateaus, obviously. But what I loved about it is it has a natural walking path in the back. I just happened to walk around and then I saw this path. And I just followed it. It's almost like you're removed from the world when you go back to, because it's just all these trees. And then, you know, you go back and then it starts to circle around. There was one part where you see the chateau on your left from a distance and almost like another, I don't know, chateau or another building from the other side, you know, and you're smack in the middle and there's this big field separating you from the other, what, other chateau I was seeing. I felt like I was in like, what is that movie? Pride and Prejudice towards the end. Where Elizabeth, you know, and Mr. Darcy meets up, you know, in the mist of the fog.
0: Yeah. Mr. Darcy was not there though.
1: No. I was like, I was stood there. I was like, I swear they could have shot it here. But it just gave that really, you know, really romantic vibe about that place. And I did do a tour there. They offered free tours that you can sign up for. And it was in French, which is, you know, it's good. I understand a lot of it, but it helped, you know, it helped. And you just sign up for the tour as soon as you get your ticket.
0: Yes, that happens a lot in France. It's kind of predictable. A lot of places will have a tour around 11 a.m. and then another one around 2:30 and maybe another one at 4. You know, it's kind of because they know when people arrive.
1: Yeah.
0: Most places, that's how they play it. And usually you don't have to book. You could just show up and say, can I join the tour?
1: Yeah, with the Azul Rideau, they want you to sign up because they only, so that you're not crowded in one room when you're going through the tour. Another place that offers that is Chinon. The Fortress of Chinon, they offered that. But with Chinon, you didn't have to sign up. That is another fascinating place.
0: Yeah.
1: As I was reading about it, I found out that it was the favorite royal palace or royal home for Henry II and Eleanor of Aquitaine. It was their favorite place. And Henry II died there.
0: Ah.
1: So, but the thing with Chinon is a lot of it has been destroyed, you know, so many of the places, they're not complete, you know, like some of the towers, but you can go up to the tower over there. And then also, you know, lots of history of the place, and you can just see how fortified it is or it was back then. That, you know, it's like, I really can't see anybody invading it. The walls are so high and steeply built on a cliff. And then you see the river there. I can't remember which river that was, but it was a nice view of the village. And then, of course, there's the history of Joan of Arc traveling there and staying there, hoping to meet the Dauphin, you know, and there's that. And, you know, it has a rich winemaking tradition. The village in itself is very quaint because it is built on that cliff. You have the option of taking an elevator going up. There's an elevator. You just got to find it. You know, you got to know where to find it because you got to go through a certain, like a small street after the center of the village and you'll see the elevator.
0: Wow.
1: So, yeah.
0: Look for it if you need it.
1: Yes, look for it if you need it. Although, you know, the walk up wasn't that bad.
0: Yeah.
1: So, you just take your time. Oh, and while I was at Chinon, I was just walking around the village, you know. I discovered this church. There was a church and I just peeked my head in it. And I was like, oh, nobody's here. But, you know, and I saw inside that there were kind of like almost like scaffolds inside. So I left. And then there was a man in the church that, you know, came out and he said, oh, come here, come here. And I was like, why? You know, he said, oh. So I walked in there and then I didn't realize there were other people that were in there. And he wanted to tell me about the church. That they had discovered some frescoes. in the church. They're in the process, you know, of
0: revealing them.
1: Revealing them. Yeah.
0: Restoring them.
1: So he told me, yes, go up the stairs, look up, always look up. So I was like, oh, so I thought, yeah, I thought that was pretty cool. Yeah.
0: All of these places, really, when you visit chateaus like this, if there's any way you can wing it, join a tour, because you learn so much on these tours.
1: Now, yeah.
0: I mean, not every tour guide is created equal, but they always know their stuff. They might not be as entertaining. Some of them are more entertaining than others. But it's really good to have a tour, I think, so you can put things into perspective. You know, how does this chateau fit in French history? What happened here, sort of thing?
1: Yeah, yeah. And, you know, and it's always fascinating when you hear about the histories of these, many of these chateaus, you know, because some of them obviously are not during the medieval ages, you know, the Middle Ages or something, you know.
0: Later, yeah.
1: Yeah, much later. And speaking of medieval chateaus, I also visited Blois, the Chateau of Blois, and that was very imposing looking at it from the street. Because, you know, you're walking the street and you're going down a little bit, and then you see this just massive chateau, the way it's angled, because you see the rock that is built from.
0: Mm-hmm.
1: And this huge, you know, and the angle is you're facing like the wide side of it, as opposed to the side of it that's much smaller, because it's just kind of rectangular. So you see the wider face of it. And again, you know, interesting history there.
0: Yeah, yeah, yeah.
1: Birthplace of Louis XII, I believe. And he made it his royal residence once he became king. Catherine de' Medici spent her final days there. And there's also an assassination that happened there. the Duke of Guise, I believe,
0: uh-huh,
1: was assassinated there by Henri Trois. And also, I believe Jeanne d'Arc, that is where she was able to use as a military base to gather her troops, that she had used that place.
0: Wow.
1: For that as well. So lots of history.
0: Cool.
1: Yeah.
0: I see that you went to Angers and you visited the Tapestry of the Apocalypse, which I want to mention because it's such a nice place.
1: Yes, it is. The city itself is very beautiful. And of course, you can't go there without going to see the tapestry. And it is one of those things, like, you have to stay in that room and linger. You can't just walk in there, look at it, and then get out, you know? Because I think it's very important for the eyes to adjust to that darkness and to see the beauty of it. I found that the longer you stayed in that room, it's the more vivid the colors came out and the more you see these little things in the tapestry. You know, you'll see a little puppy in one of them. In another one, you see a moth, you know, or is that a moth or a dragonfly? You know, but these little things are showing up.
0: Yeah.
1: It's nice to just sit, you know, that's why they have the benches there. Like, literally, I found myself just sitting there and I'm like, I can spend all day here because I think there's about 90 of them in that room.
0: Oh, there's a lot of tapestries in there, yes.
1: Yeah, it is the largest collection of medieval tapestry, and I think they're dating back to the 14th century or something like that. The late 1300s, I believe.
0: It's stunning. So Apocalypse is the name of the Book of Revelations. So it's really the stories of the Book of Revelations. So
1: yeah.
0: For people who are well-versed in their New Testament, although a lot of people who read the New Testament, they usually choke on Revelations because it's kind of hard to read.
1: Yeah.
0: But if you know, if you have some knowledge of the Book of Revelations, you will enjoy it even more. There are some signs. They do tell you, you know, this one represents this bit, you know, all the horses and all the famous things that you can see when you're there.
1: Yeah, it's beautiful. I mean, you know, I've seen the tapestry at the Cluny Museum and, you know, the lady and the unicorn. And I thought, wow. And it wasn't until I got there that I'm like, oh my goodness. Wow. You know,
0: it's another level.
1: Yeah, it's completely another level, you know, because there's so many of them. And the way, you know, it's like when you look at it from the angle that, you know, we're part of the wall kind of curves.
0: Yeah.
1: You know, it's so beautiful because then you just see line, line, line, and then a little softness on the curve. And you see those colors just mixing together. It's like a wave of colors.
0: Mm-hmm.
1: So I didn't notice there were some, I don't know if some of the tapestries they haven't recovered or, you know, it's missing, because I think there's some places where there was nothing, you know, it's just almost like a gap.
0: Yes, and there's some gaps, and there's also sometimes there's some of them are on loan. But there is so many of them to see there that it's really, really very interesting. And they make it easy for you. There's a whole area across from the tapestry where you can sit and just watch them for a while. Because I agree with you. You really need to let your eyes get used to this strange way of telling stories. You know, it's a very different way of telling stories than what we're used to today. Although perhaps if you enjoy cartoons, it would be cartoon-like, but it's not moving.
1: Yeah, I can see that, because they're like each band of it is a snippet of a story, you know?
0: Yes, yes, yes.
1: So yeah, or each tapestry.
0: I took lots of photos. I might do a little short video based on my photos, because I thought that was really extraordinary. It's one of those things that, you know, everybody hears about the Lady and the Unicorn, but not a lot of people know about the Tapestry of the Apocalypse in Angers. And just the fact that, you know, the Apocalypse is Revelations, it will help some people put things into perspective, I think. Beautiful place. Angers is a lovely place, really.
1: It is a lovely place.
0: It's worth a day or two. And you can do it as a day trip from Paris. As a matter of fact, we had an episode about doing it as a day trip from Paris. If you can, I would spend one night, though, because there is a lot to see in Angers.
1: Yeah, that was the thing. I was there as part of our group because it was one of those Fridays that we did not have to go to school. So we were just there for the day, and wishing now that, you know, I would have just spent the weekend there, you know, because there was a lot to see.
0: Yeah,
1: you know? But, you know, gives me a reason to go back.
0: That's right. That's right. You also, I
1: see. Any reason to be back in France?
0: I see. You also went to Nantes.
1: We did. So when we went to Nantes, it was the 1st of May.
0: Ah.
1: So a lot of places were closed. The chateau was closed. We did see the cathedral there. And so the only thing we were able to do in Nantes was we got on the little boats and just went on the river. We cruised around the river. We walked around. The school director, she's very familiar with Nantes. She gave us a little tour of it. And one of the things I found interesting about Nantes is we got to where the water was on part of the river. There's a monument there. I think it's dedicated to the slavery. I think there was some slave trading that passed through there. And that was the abolition of the slave trading. That monument was there. So we went to see that one.
0: Nice. There's more of that sort of stuff in La Rochelle as well, where, you know, yeah. France was involved in some slave trading, unfortunately.
1: Yeah, unfortunately. I mean, but not kind of to me look like a mini Paris.
0: Oh,
1: like,
0: okay.
1: I've found, like, you know, especially you get to, they had this big square where I think it's the Palace of Justice or maybe the Mary, you know, that big square there. But if you look around you, you know, the building almost like that Haussmann architecture.
0: Ah, okay. I don't remember what, I've been to Nantes. I don't remember. And I think I know the plaza you're mentioning. There's a water fountain and a big statue in the center. But that's, I mean, that's in a lot of French cities. But
1: yeah.
0: But I don't remember what the buildings looked like around.
1: Yeah, it's just walking around on the streets, you know, like the shops and all of that, where the shops are. I felt like, you know, I'm in Paris, like in, I don't know, Saint-Germain or something.
0: Nantes is a big city. Nantes is a real city. You know, it's not a village. It's not a quaint village. It's a big, big, big city.
1: Yes, it is. Yeah. Yeah, compared to the other cities during this trip. Yeah.
0: Right, right, right. So you listed a few restaurants that you enjoyed going to.
1: I did.
0: Let's see. Dagobert, Le Chien Fou. Those are all in Tours, right?
1: Yes, those are all in tour, except for La Scaletta, which is in Vouvray.
0: In Vouvray, yes. Yeah. Les Gens Heureux, I like the name of the restaurant. Happy
1: yeah,
0: people.
1: Yeah.
0: That's nice. Yeah. Moom Thai.
1: Moom Thai. It was a Thai place. It was so good. I went there twice.
0: Yeah.
1: That's so, cool. Because of where I live, there's a lot of nice dining places here. So when I travel to France, I try to look for more like mom and pop type of places, you know, like things like that. These restaurants were great, but I can tell you like one of, I cooked a lot. I went to the market because there was a market every Wednesday and Saturday morning. I was about 15-minute walk from the Leal. There was a Biocoop. I think that's the name of it. Like a
0: Biocoop, yeah.
1: Organics Biocoop. There was this kebab place that I would go to. There's a street called Rue Colbert in Tours, and it is lined with these mom and pop restaurants. Some are, you can sit down there. Some are just, you know, like places that, you know, you most people just order to go, pote. And then there was this place that I found in one of my evening strolls, like pre-dinner strolls, was a boucherie that was selling those rotisserie chicken.
0: Oh.
1: And the rotisserie chicken was only €3 for like a thigh and a leg, you know, quarter of a chicken. So I like got some and oh my God, I loved it. Next day, I made sure I walked back there and got me two more nights because it was so good. But it's just those kind of places, you know. I don't know. There was just something. And they were like, they didn't cost too much.
0: No.
1: No.
0: No, no. I'm going to be going to visit my in-laws at Christmas time again. But every time I go back to the U.S., not having lived there for 20 years now, plus longer than that, the sticker shock gets me every time. I'm like, whoa, that's expensive over here.
1: Yeah.
0: In comparison, France is cheap. Yeah.
1: Yeah. Not to include the tipping culture we have here in the U.S.
0: That's true.
1: You know, you're paying another 20% on top of what you're paying for food to eat out.
0: Yeah. So you learned some things about France and we've mentioned them already. You learned about Agnès Sorel and Anne de Bretagne.
1: On the baton, yeah, I got to read up on them because, you know, they seem to have very fascinating stories.
0: Yes. I have bought some books about them. I have not read them yet. If they were audiobooks, I would have listened already. But you seem to just enjoy France in general. Like, you just like being in France.
1: I do. Yeah. I do. I just love that joie de vivre that, you know, the French people have. I like making things linger, you know, slowing down. And enjoying, you know, it's always so fast paced here, you know, but in France, it's people take the time, you slow down, you make things last. That coffee that you're enjoying at a cafe, you're not done in 15 minutes, you know, you're sitting there, you know, you're just letting time pass, but you enjoy it, you know, it's not because you don't have anything to do. It's because that's what you want to do.
0: Yes.
1: Is to enjoy it. And there's just so much history. We don't have that old of a history here in the U.S., but then you go to France, you'll hear history about during what the 10th century, the 9th century, you know?
0: Yeah.
1: That doesn't exist here. You wonder why this tower is still standing. The things that happened in this tower, the people that had been there, that had made things happen, you know, that led up to what it is today we're doing. And the food is great. I joke around that, you know, I can go to France. I'm not a dessert person. I can go to France. I can drink wine. I can have an appetizer. I'm not much of an appetizer person. I can have my main plate, my cheese in between my main plate, and then my dessert. I don't gain weight. I told my husband, it's like, you know, there's something magical. I don't have to worry about that.
0: You walk so much in France, probably, right?
1: I walk here too, a lot, every morning.
0: Yeah.
1: But I think there's just something.
0: I think everyday life in France, when you're in a city in France, everything involves walking somewhere. And so you're going to take 10 short walks throughout the day. Whereas in the US, or for me who lives in a more rural part of France, I go on a walk with my dogs. But then the rest of the day, I'm just walking around my house. Perhaps I'm doing a very short walk to the bakery or whatever. When you're in cities, you don't realize how much you walk. But like just going into the metro, going to the train station, going to catch a bus, you're going to be walking a lot, which is why I think people don't gain so much weight when they come to France.
1: I know that there was an article, I think, on Wall Street Journal that had talked about like something about it. It just came out recently because my husband sent me a link and I was laughing. I told you, see, there's truth in what I'm saying. But like in Europe, like somehow food in Europe, I don't know if it was satire or something.
0: Yeah.
1: I think the food, the quality of the food is also, it's good. And also the price of food.
0: Mm-hmm.
1: The price of, you know, food, it makes a significant difference.
0: So overall, do you recommend people who can take the month? Was it a good idea for you to take a whole month, do French classes in the morning, doing some visits in the afternoon and things like that? Is that something you think more people should do? Because that's unusual. A month is a long time.
1: If one is serious about learning French or any language, going to a school like that is very helpful. A month, if you can do it. In fact, you know, I thought that a month was a little short for me. I felt like I needed another month because, you know, the first month and a half I'm there, I mean, the first week and a half I'm there with new people, new way of listening, because I've never heard them before. And my ears was just getting used to it. It was getting used to the process, you know, so it took me about a month and a half. I mean, a week and a half. I keep on saying a month and a half. A week and a half. And then, you know, then I'm comfortable. I was comfortable during that week. And then like getting into almost to the end, I'm like, I felt like I needed more time. You know? So I don't know. I think I'm going to play around with that. Maybe do a 5-week or 6-week course if I can do it. And I like the idea of maybe going somewhere else or even going back there because there's just so much I didn't get to see. You know, and wanted to see, like I wanted to go to Fontainebleau, but it was so hard to work out the logistics of public transportation and getting out of there.
0: Yeah, Fontainebleau is not easy to get to without a car.
1: No, yeah, I needed a car and all of that stuff.
0: Right.
1: For a very serious learner, I think the opportunity to go take a class somewhere, especially something that is designed to be a small group, because all the classes were very small. They didn't allow more than 8 people in the class. There was one class it started with an A2 level and then to C2. So they just happened, while I was there, they happened to have each of those levels full.
0: Wow. That's quite a few people.
1: Yeah, and I've met a couple of people who have been to that school. This was their second or third time that, you know, they have been to, have attended classes in that school.
0: So what part of the Camino are you doing? We need to wrap it up, but what part of the Camino are you doing this time?
1: So I'm walking the Camino Francés, which technically starts in Saint-Jean-Pied-de-Port. So I'm going to walk it all the way to Santiago and then to the coast in Fisterra. But I want to get some time in France, not just, you know, in Saint-Jean-Pied-de-Port. So I'm going to start about 10 days out before Saint-Jean-Pied-de-Port in the village of Ersouladour.
0: Okay.
1: So just right at the, almost to the Basque region. So I'm walking along the Basque region this time, which is a beautiful area.
0: Wonderful.
1: I love that area.
0: Well, and I hope you'll get fantastic weather.
1: I hope so.
0: It's finally cooling off at the end of the summer. We have rain predicted for the next few days, but I haven't seen any rain yet. So
1: the forest fires have been less, I saw.
0: Oh, yeah. Forest fires are mostly under control. Most places. Yeah. Well, just the fact that it's not 100 degrees anymore, you know, that helps. That helps a lot.
1: I think this week, the weather, at least in Ersouladour, where I'm starting, because I'm also going to spend a couple of nights in Lourdes, once I get into Paris, I'm going to take a train to Lourdes, spend a couple of nights there, and then one night in Pau to take the bus to Ursula-Dour, because that's the easiest way to get to Ursula-Dour. But I've been checking the weather, and it's kind of, the temperature is kind of similar here. But next week, I saw that it cools down, a little bit. So hopefully I get better weather than 2 years ago.
0: It rained a lot on you, didn't it, 2 years ago?
1: Yes, it did.
0: Yeah. Well, Rowena, thank you so much for talking to me.
1: Thank you, Annie.
0: Have a wonderful time with your Camino. And thank you for sharing all these inspirational things to do. And I particularly like that you took the bus because, you know, Americans think, oh, bus, scary. No, I'm not taking the bus. But you know what? Buses in France are fine.
1: They're fine. They're like luxurious. You know, they're like the plus.
0: Yeah. They're usually nice. Yeah. They're very professional. Yeah. It is not scary at all.
1: So, no.
0: Yeah. But the difficulty is that each region, each department has its own bus service. So you need to figure out what's the name of the bus service where I'm going to be. And then once you find that, you can look into all the routes that they do and things like that.
1: Yes. And also, how can I pay? Can I pay at the bus driver, or do I have to get my bus fare in advance? You know, those kind of things.
0: Yeah. Yeah.
1: But once you get that, it's just, you know, it's easy. You get used to it.
0: Thank you very much, Rowena, and have yourself a wonderful walk.
1: Thank you. I'll see you later.
0: Buon camino, as they say.
1: Merci.
0: Au revoir.
1: A bientôt.
0: Au revoir.
1: Au revoir.
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0: if you find yourself in the middle of a fight, and at the end of this fight, somehow, you're still standing up? And so you think, maybe, I'll do this again.
1: Hey, I'm Ali Hassan in for Tom Bauer. Welcome to Q. Sure, the new show Widow's Bay cleaned up at the Emmys and stars Emmy Award-winning actor Matthew Rhys and is partly directed by the Emmy and Grammy Award-winning Hiro Murai. But the real talk of the town is the show's writer and creator, Katie Dippold. Katie's a bona fide, celebrated comedy writer, but with Widow's Bay, she got to combine her two loves, comedy and scaring the pants off of you. Where did her love for horror come from? She's here to tell you all about it. Plus, Ruth B., the Edmontonian musician who first found fame writing songs in her bedroom, has a new album that she says is her most honest work yet. That is all coming up on Q.

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1: Thousands of people marched in Paris and other French cities on Sunday against a proposed law on the legitimate use of force that critics say would be a license to kill for police and gendarmes. In July, deputies in the National Assembly approved the bill, which says that any police official who uses force is assumed to have acted legally when using their weapon. It now faces a vote in the Senate. Politicians, rights groups and other activists joined the Paris demonstration, among them Mathilde Panot of the hard-left France Unbound party. President Emmanuel Macron says Russia is intensifying its campaign of hybrid attacks against France. Macron told a news conference that he'd ordered his government to draw up a plan to protect critical infrastructure against drone and cyber attacks. Macron said Moscow sought to intimidate Europe and break the continent's resolve in supporting Ukraine in the war with Russia. The leaders of France and Canada have pledged closer ties to grapple with rising geopolitical tensions, climate change, and the erosion of democratic values after they met in a French territory off Canada's Atlantic coast. The two leaders' visit to Saint-Pierre and Miquelon is the first by a French president since 2014 and the first by a Canadian prime minister. Ottawa has been seeking closer ties with the EU amid an increasingly acrimonious trade war with the US. France is facing mounting pressure to rein in its public finances as it prepares a €54 billion package of spending cuts for next year. France's debt mountain is growing and will this year be at its highest level since 1978 because of a soaring deficit. The finance ministry says the public debt will reach 119% of GDP this year and 121% next year. That's more than double the 60% of GDP reference limit the EU member countries are required to aim for. And France's agriculture ministry has warned that wine production could hit a 70-year low in 2026, marking the third year of reduced output. As the French winemaking industry reaches a crisis point, key players are considering new markets, products and generations. Paradoxically, the regions that suffer the most are those with more temperate climates, namely the Loire Valley and Champagne. In contrast, winemakers in the southern regions of Bordeaux and Languedoc-Roussillon reported higher harvests compared to last year. WRP News, I'm Paul McNally.
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4: Hey, you're listening to Q from CBC on public radio in the United States and across North America on SiriusXM 161. I'm Ali Hassan, sitting in for Tom Power. If you enjoy laughing while simultaneously being so terrified that you can't sleep, you might like this. There's a new show on Apple TV called Widow's Bay. It's about a mayor of a quaint little island off the coast of New England who is desperately trying to turn his town into a tourist spot. I should mention there's no cell service and no Wi-Fi, which kind of sounds like a dream, TBH, except, and this is going to hurt the tourism dollars, the island might be cursed. You might run into a soul-stealing fog, or a terrifying clown, or, you know, the old sea hag who's been killing sailors for centuries.
5: For if you let her pierce your skin, betwixt her thighs, your final sin.
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4: There you have the juxtaposition of comedy and horror right there. The woman behind Widow's Bay is Katie Dippold. She's written for Parks and Rec and Mad TV and wrote the movies The Heat and the all-female Ghostbusters remake.
7: And with Widow's Bay, she's finally combining her comedy writing with her lifelong love of horror. And the show's getting a lot of attention. It won 14 Emmys at this year's awards, including Outstanding Writing for a Comedy Series for Katie. Here she is in conversation with Tom Power, and Tom started by asking if the setting of Widow's Bay is inspired by a real place in her life.
8: I grew up in New Jersey, and there was a boardwalk in Long Branch that had a haunted house that should have been illegal. It was in the 80s, so it was before lawsuits and stuff, and they would chase you around. This is when they can, like, really grab you. And I would go in, I would scream, and then I would laugh, and then I would scream again. And that feeling of that anticipation, I don't know if I'm going to get scared or if I'm going to laugh, that's a feeling I've been trying to capture and get on a screen my entire life.
9: But what about the idea of the island? Like, what about the idea of this sort of place that wants to be great but is struggling with hauntings? Was it a real place that inspired this? Was it a movie? Was it, you know?
8: I will say that I think it needed to be an island to explain, just to isolate them as much as possible. And then you could do things like, you know, they have to use landlines. There's no Wi-Fi. There's no cellular reception. I just think it makes it much more fun and horror when you don't have that easy way to call someone. But also, I just wanted to go back to a time when our worlds were a little smaller, you know, and you didn't have access to everything and images and maps. I mean, do you remember calling and asking for directions to a restaurant and writing it down and following those directions? Like, part of me misses that. And that's how the people on this island live. And it also happens to make the mayor's goal of bringing tourism to the island more understandable, and it makes it a lot scarier as the season goes on as well.
9: For people who haven't seen the show, tell us more about the mayor and sort of what's motivating him and what he wants to happen to this island.
8: He is a single father. His wife passed away, and that's something that's explored later in the season. He is desperate to make this island like a Martha's Vineyard, or, you know, and it could be.
9: I read an interview where you said, for someone who's making a horror movie or a horror TV show, horror comedy TV show, that you don't scare easily, like you historically haven't scared easily. Is that right?
8: That is correct. There's like a couple of movies that have gotten me really good. I saw Scream in the theater when I was 16, and that opening sequence terrified me. I mean, I was also 16, so I was that age of a girl being home and getting those kind of calls. The Ring really got me, the remake of The Ring. When that ending, my entire theater was screaming at the top of their lungs. Nothing scares me more than Silence of the Lambs. I've seen that movie 1,000 times. It's still, when Hannibal escapes, there's nothing scarier to me in the world.
9: Can you give me an example of something you put in the show that was like, that came from something you are afraid of?
8: You know, okay, this is an example of something I'm afraid of, but something I kind of experienced. My dad, a couple years ago, he was on a flight back from Japan, and he had lung failure, just completely collapsed on the plane. And they're, you know, still over the ocean. And then when he landed, they had the ambulance there waiting for him. And he was just in a coma for months. No one thought he was going to wake up. And when he finally woke up, it was kind of, first it sounded good. I remember he said, hello. And I was like, oh my God, like, I was stunned. And then what was weird was, for a little bit, kind of a Pet Sematary version of him came back, where he just wasn't quite right. He eventually would be, but it was really strange. He was very confused. There's also this thing called ICU delirium that people should know about, because you can really lose it when you're in a situation like
9: that.
8: But
9: he was like close to how you remember your dad, but just a little bit off.
8: Yes. Here's an example. I mean, I think he was just very confused. I was in his hospital room, and I was watching TV for 20 minutes. It was just me and him, and he's all hooked up, and it was just quiet. And after 20 minutes of sitting there, all of a sudden I hear, would you look at me when I'm talking to you? And I was like, sorry, Dad. What did you say? And he's like, I'm only asking you to do three things, just three things. Do you think you can do that? And I was like, of course, sure. And he was like, And I was like, I'm sorry, what was that? And he was like, and I had to get closer and closer. And he's like, I'm sorry, Dad, I didn't understand. And he was like, what part of that didn't you understand? And I wanted to say, well, none of it. And so I was just like, oh, I'm so sorry, Dad. I'm just so dumb today. I don't know what's wrong with my hearing. Can you say it one more time? And he's like, I need you to go to the house and empty the freezer. And I was like, okay, this makes sense. He's like, and then I need you to throw it all in the deep blue sea. And I was like, okay, sure, I can do that. But he was very frightening. And I had to get that moment where I had to get so close to his ear to hear. And I didn't know if this man was just going to suddenly like lash out at me. Like that is something like I put in the pilot when like Loftus has to get closer to Shep whispering when we, the audience, knows he's dangerous.
10: Mm-hmm. Mm-hmm. Hey, Shep.
9: I want to talk a little bit about like how you ended up writing in the first place. I mean, leading into the, like the various types of writing you had to do for this show. And I was doing some research and I saw you interned at Late Night with Conan O'Brien, which
8: yes.
9: Over time has had like some of the most famous like writing rooms ever. What do you most remember from your time there of being around that show?
8: I loved it so much. It was such a magical time. You know, you could watch the rehearsals on a TV screen on the stage, and it was like going to comedy school. You could hear Conan say like, okay, like can we make this 5-line joke, a 3-line joke? And just really getting into the math of it was the best thing that could have happened to me.
9: And then you started writing on Parks and Recreation, but I heard it was actually Widow's Bay, like this show, like an early version of that is what got you the job on Parks and Rec. What's the story there?
8: So I had started working on this, but it was a much more comedic version. It could have, I think that the spec gave Mike Schur, my boss at Parks, he understood what my sense of humor was. And I think it really showed a big part of me. But that version, I think, would have been too jokey. I, as a horror fan, I want the horror taken seriously. I want to really feel the stakes and tension.
9: He read The Widow's Bay.
8: He read The Widow's Bay pilot. Yes.
9: And did he say anything to you about it?
8: He really loved it. And, I know he really loved it. He's told me that. And I remember when I was sent off to write my first episode, I remember he stopped by my office and he said, don't be afraid to put you in this show. You know, I hired you for a reason, like stuff that's in this Widow's Bay show, like use that here. And so that was extremely motivating.
9: Because I wondered, because I know that, I mean, I've got to talk to Mike a couple of times and I'm a big fan of Parks and Rec and kind of that era of TV.
8: Yeah.
9: And to me, Widow's Bay is like scary because there's sort of zombie-ish people attacking people and there's, you know, a ghostly fog, which may or may not kill you. But there's also like a real sweetness to it. And I wonder, right, given that one of the things that kind of set Parks and Rec apart, like in addition to having like Amy Poehler early on and like Rashida Jones and Adam Scott, like it was that mixture of like a lot of comedy, but also like a sweetness and a lot of heart. And I know that was important to Mike Schur when he was making that show. I wondered if that influenced your time on Parks and that influenced the way you made Widow's Bay at all.
8: I think when I was writing this, I also knew I was going to submit to Parks and Rec. So I may have leaned in that original version. I may have leaned into the Parks and Rec of it all, which may have helped get the job. And then working at Parks and Rec, I just learned by learning from Mike and Greg Daniels. It's just now in my DNA and just the way I look at comedy. Like I learned everything from them.
9: What do you mean that's in your DNA?
8: Like just little things. So for example, like Parks was so great at specifics. Like Mike Schur always really loved a very good specific joke. And I think in Widow's Bay, it needs to be as specific as possible. Or if it starts to feel too broad, you're kind of dead in the water with that. So there's just certain ways of approaching humor in writing. It's just I learned from them.
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11: As you may know, the Pope will be in Paris this week. A good part of the Latin Quarter, Saint-Germain, and all the way down to Montparnasse will be closed off on September 25th. You will be able to see the Pope in his car at various secured locations along the way, particularly on the St. Michael Boulevard at around 4:30 p.m., before a private mass at Notre Dame and the larger celebration at the National Stadium. expect major delays and roadblocks. Another public mass will take place at Concord on Saturday at 3 p.m., so expect all of this area closed as well. 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
7: I'm Ali Hassan. You're listening to Q, and you're in the middle of Tom's conversation with Widow's Bay creator Katie Dippold. Katie won an Emmy Award for Outstanding Writing for a Comedy Series last week for her work on Widow's Bay. And if you haven't heard of it, it is a new show that is equally making people laugh and making them unable to sleep at night. And that is not an easy trick to master. But Katie comes by that balance naturally. She's a lifelong horror fan who just happens to have one of the most successful comedy writing careers. Her very first feature film script was the 2013 action comedy The Heat with Melissa McCarthy and Sandra Bullock, which was a huge hit. But as you're going to hear, as her conversation with Tom picks up, the movie's release had a few conditions.
8: A lot of movies at the time, I felt like Hollywood wanted, if Hollywood was going to do a female movie, it felt like it was leaning into what we expect a chick flick to be like. And that was driving me crazy. I wanted to write that movie and I was truly dead set on it. And then I kept being told, well, you have to wait until, you should really wait and see how Bridesmaids does. Because if Bridesmaids doesn't do well, that's basically it. Like, no one's going to buy this movie,
9: like someone
8: which
9: in,
8: is insane.
9: Someone in the industry said, hey, you want to make a movie where women are like, not, this is not a chick flick movie. Women can be funny, or they can like be silly, or they can be gross. And like, someone said to you, yeah, sure, but we should probably wait to see how Bridesmaids does.
8: Yes, and I don't think they were wrong, honestly. It sounds crazy to say, but I do think if Bridesmaids had not done as well as it did, I think it still would have been hard to sell something like this. It's crazy.
12: I feel like you're an You know what I feel? I feel that you have worn that shirt every single day this week, and I feel that you turning it inside out does not make it a new shirt.
13: Well, I feel like it does.
12: Oh, really? Okay, well, I feel I disagree.
9: And then when the Heat comes out, I mean, what a gigantic success that was, almost at the very, very beginning. What was going through your head when that movie took off the way it did?
8: It was such a roller coaster because reviews came out, and I really was like, it was really mixed, and I was so proud of the movie. I was really surprised, and I was really sad about that, honestly. And then a really nice thing, though, is I was in New York and I went to Times Square to a movie theater the opening weekend. And it was so great. It was just packed with people, all different kinds of people, just laughing and enjoying it. And it was one of like the most special moments of my career to shake off the reviews I read and just be like, oh, okay, this is why you do it. And then it opened to 40 million and it became a box office hit. And that was wild. Honestly, I did not anticipate that.
9: Did that ability to be able to shake off the reviews and noise around the movie help you when Ghostbusters came out? Cause for people who don't know, you made the Ghostbusters reboot with all women. And I mean, I was just reading about it before it came in, cause it had been a while since I'd seen it. And I was, there even was a controversy tab on Wikipedia for that movie. I mean, there was so much, I don't have to remind you, but for people, you know, there's so much hate and anger and kind of pretty misogynist, anti-feminist stuff going on. Did the, what you went through in Heat of being able to shake off those critics' reviews help you at all? Or did it still just suck, or was it okay?
8: I mean, to be honest, you never really shake off the bad reviews. You know what I mean? It is like, it always still stings you, but...
9: But that wasn't bad reviews. Like, it wasn't like Siskel gave it a thumbs down. You know what I mean? Like,
8: Right. No, and there were plenty of lovely reviews that were... So it wasn't... It's not thought of as a critical failure, but no. It just was more mixed than I thought. But I think that would helped. I think it was a big movie. The Heat turned out to be a big movie, so it made me a little bit more prepared for Ghostbusters because it was going to be so talked about. And I don't know. I thought when I learned it was going to be a reboot, I knew people were going to be disappointed that they weren't getting the sequel they were hoping for. But I also knew that sequel wasn't going to happen. Then I think there were also some true psychopaths that were tweeting awful things at some of the actors, like Leslie Jones. That's just unforgivable.
14: You guys know a lot about this science stuff, but I know New York. And check this out.
13: I can borrow a car from my uncle, and y'all won't have to lug all this heavy equipment around.
14: Oh, guys, we gotta get a car.
13: Come on, baby. You need me. You need Patty. Patty, come with benefits. You need me. Stop playing like you don't.
15: You're in.
9: Ha! How was it for you, though, that time?
8: In the beginning, Paul got lots of tweets, you know, saying, I hope you get hit by a fire truck, you know,
9: Jesus
8: like there's
9: Christ.
8: Lots of that. I know, but it was like, all right, you know what I mean? It's just, so it was crazy, but it wasn't, I don't think I got it as bad as other people did, honestly. And I thought all the time how magical it must have been making the first one

0: learned something from about how to balance horror and comedy from Ghostbusters that would have led to this show. Oh, you did?
1: Well, I mean, honestly, like, every movie I've done has helped. I've learned something from for this and always in a completely different way. Every time I write something, I think, oh, good, now I've learned how to write. And every time I start a new thing, I'm Googling, how do you write a scene? Like, you never are always learning. It's constant, you know?
0: The show also looks beautiful. And I know that Hiro Murai, who is involved in Atlanta, and which is one of the greatest shows of all time, and Barry, which is incredible, that he directed some of the episodes of this show. And I heard it was because you were watching, is it right? You were watching Atlanta and thinking to yourself, oh, I'd like to kind of make something that looks like that.
1: Hiro was always my dream director. And, you know, to his credit, it's a very easy thing to say no to. Someone says, oh, this comedy writer wrote something about a Han Island. I'd be like, oh, that sounds terrible. If I'm being honest, like, I don't think that sounds good. I really don't. But if I knew what it show was, and when I talked to him, I'm like, no, you're going to be immersed in this place. You're going to feel tension. You're going to feel scared. It's going to feel like there's a real sense of history and deep time. And there's going to be all these little nooks and crannies. And I pitched him how the season was going to play out and what was going to happen in the end. And he got on board and he was excited. And I think what was interesting is then we brought it to Apple. And when you pitch a show to places, you're supposed to always say, it's like this show. It's like this successful thing plus this thing.
0: Yeah, I know. I know some friends who are screenwriters or producers in LA. I'm like, what are you working on? They're like, oh, it's really, really good. It's kind of like Goodfellas meets, you know, WWE. And I'm like, well, we're just here having a drink, for God's sake. You know what I mean? Like, you know, yeah, yeah, yeah.
1: Oh, yeah. That's so funny. That's like every conversation in every restaurant and bar in Hollywood. So I couldn't think of any comp because I really couldn't. I was like, I mean, Atlanta was an inspiration, but it's really not really anything like Atlanta. Barry, I could maybe make an argument for. I love Barry, but still, it's nothing like it. And so I was really struggling with what to say in the pitch. And so finally, I just doubled down on, it's like nothing you've ever seen before. And then they bought it in the room, which is, you know, that I never thought that would happen. And so that was very exciting. And then we were just off to the races.
0: It is really like nothing I've ever seen before. That really is true. And
1: that's good.
0: I really love watching it, and I can't wait to see more of it. I can't wait to see what's about to happen. Thanks for coming on and talking to us about it.
1: Thank you so much.
2: That's Tom's conversation with Katie Dippold, creator and writer of the Apple TV Plus show Widow's Bay. Widow's Bay took home 14 Emmys this year, including Outstanding Writing for a Comedy Series for Katie Dippold. I'm Ali Hassan. You're listening to Q. Pop star Carly Rae Jepsen is back with her 8th studio album. It is a 24-track record called Day and Night. Carly's been teasing this record for a little bit now. She's released a few singles in the lead up to the album's release, all of which were excellent, but the full album came out last Friday. Maybe you've been listening to it already over the weekend, but if you are yet to do that, I want to play you one of the songs from the record, from her 8th studio album, out now. This is Carly Rae Jepsen and Don't Leave Me on the Dance Floor.

is Carly Rae Jepsen with some quintessential Carly sound right there. That is called Don't Leave Me on the Dance Floor. Carly's new 24-track album called Day and Night is out now. I'm Ali Hassan. You are listening to Q. Coming up, Tom's conversation with musician Ruth B.

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1: Augusto Pinochet was installed as Chile's leader after a bloody U.S.-supported coup. 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
3: 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You start to visualize a future. You maybe plan towards it. And for a while there, you have a strong sense of what your life might look like. But then that gets taken away. You break up with this person, and now you're left trying to figure out what comes next. Ruth B. is a Canadian singer-songwriter who first found fame writing songs in her childhood bedroom in Edmonton. And since hitting the charts in 2013, her music has amassed almost 10 billion streams. 5 years ago was the last time she put out a record. And since then, Ruth B's life has changed a fair amount. One of those changes is that she ended a long-term relationship. And on her latest album, Ruth is trying to make sense of what is her new normal.

0: The record is called Peace to Make, and she calls it her most honest album to date. She'll tell you how she used the creative process of writing this record to find some clarity, and more importantly, to find herself. Ruth joined Tom Power from LA to talk more about the album. And he started by asking her what was on her mind during the making of this record.
1: You know, I think there was so much. This album talks a lot about a breakup, which is a really huge part of it. But I think my life changed very drastically when I was about 21 years old. And I don't think I really ever took the time to like sit and process things. I kind of just got thrown into this whirlwind of a life. And I think the last 3 years was kind of me like processing all of that whilst grieving the end of a relationship and kind of coming into my own. Like, I almost say, I feel like I stunted at like 19 because that's when everything was normal and then everything got crazy. And then when I turned 28, that's when I was kind of like, whoa, like there's so much stuff that's happened that I haven't even really taken the time to absorb.
2: I've heard that before. Someone said to me one time that if you're not careful, you get stuck at the age that you became famous. And,
1: whoa.
2: And I see that because, I mean, for people who don't know, you were 18 when you recorded Lost Boy. Lost Boy was on Vine.

0: Captain Hook.
1: When you were famous on Vine, you seemed so cool and young to me. But now Vine's like a million years ago. Yeah. It's sort of a pre-TikTok short-form video. And then for people who don't know, and then that song got really big. And then your song Dandelions got really big. So if I'm understanding you correctly, you went from completely anonymity, recording songs in your bedroom when you were, and then at 21, you become sort of world famous and these songs take off and you hit the charts. And you say between 21 and 28, you're like kind of stuck there. So what happens at 28? What do you start to realize?
0: So at 28, I get out of this relationship that kind of was my safe space during all that tumultuous craziness. And now it's just me. And like, it's just Ruth. And there's no distraction of being a side character in someone else's life. Now it's like, here I am. And I think it was just like, I just had to like look at everything and kind of realize where I'd been and where I'd come from and where I was at now and figure out like, what am I doing? Like, am I going back home to Alberta now that this relationship is over? Am I gonna, you know, full-fledged go on and do this music thing, like really give it the thing that I wanna give it?
1: Did you think about not stopping? Did you think about not making music anymore?
0: I think I definitely thought about maybe not putting it out. I think I'm always going to write. It's just a part of me, but definitely like, yeah, I was kind of, there was a point where I kind of really just kind of stopped and was, I would say like living in someone else's life a little bit.
1: You were seeing somebody and you kind of fit into their story and you weren't kind of living your own story.
0: Yeah. 100%. I think that's like the main theme of this album and stuff is figuring out what do I do when I'm not in their story anymore. Now it's time to get back into mine.
1: So were you writing and recording it after the, none of my business again, but after the breakup, or was kind of during or kind of?
0: I would say like after/during. I think after a breakup, is it really a breakup? Like there's that messy little in-between thing that happened. So
1: there's a lot of texting. But, there's a lot of messaging back and forth. There's a lot of getting back together for a couple of days. Yeah, I get it.
0: That little thing. Yeah. So that era, that's where I started. Like the first two songs, Bad Combination and Best Days, were kind of during that period. But then everything else was like, once it was like dead silent and it was just me.
1: How do you look back on, oh no, before I get to that, actually, I've heard you talk about this is your most honest and vulnerable record. What does that mean?
0: I think it means that I really challenged myself not to like hide. And it was more like, I think before in my writing, it is still like a puzzle and I love writing in like a meticulous, like, you know, trying to figure it out. But I think with this one, I was like, okay, stop thinking about pop, stop thinking about what sounds the best, stop thinking about any of that and just like write what you actually feel and don't cover it up and try to make it pretty, I guess. And so I think that was new for me because I have always seen writing a little bit as like this challenge and how can I make it better and how can I, but with this one, I was just like, I'm just going to say what I feel.
1: Is that because when you have a big hit, like Lost Boy, when you're a kid, you
0: 100%,
1: you feel the pressure to make more songs like that or feel pressure like that?
0: Yeah. Yeah. You're 19 years old and you have this massive song and you sign to a massive label and, you know, the fame part is one thing, but I think another part is like just the actual change in lifestyle of like you go from reporting to your manager at Marshall's every day to like being in rooms that now you're kind of in charge of and like, but then there's people in charge of you and it's, you know, it becomes all crazy. And the one thing that I remember that would like get me through it was just like writing. So I would just, my focus would be like, okay, let me just write the best song so I can shut everyone up. And, you know, I think, yeah, when you're that young, it's intense. It's definitely intense.
1: But also when you're that famous and at that age, I bet either there are people telling you not to do this or you feel this way that like, if you're going through something tough or you're going through something hard, you can't really show that. You can't really write about it in the absolute honest way that you probably are now.
0: Yeah. Yeah. 100%. And like so much of my challenge at that time was like the lifestyle change and like my, like the music industry and all of that. And it's like, well, you're not going to write about that. So you're kind of like, okay, let me write the best pop song then. Like kind of vibe.
1: Does it get to your head a little bit? Does it mess you up a little bit that going through everything you went through, like that kind of overnight craziness?
0: I think looking back now, I can definitely see like the ups and the downs of it. I think there was so much like fun and amazing stuff, but there was a lot of damage as well. And just like, you know, it's just such a transition. And I think the hardest part is it's really hard to find people to like talk about it with. Not to say that your friends and family aren't there for you, but ultimately you're like, you're kind of like, do you get what, like, you don't get it because this is a very niche experience. And so I think that's what I struggled with the most, was feeling like I don't know how to, because, you know, a lot of people are like, what? Like, you're living the life, dude. Like, and you are, and you tell yourself that, but there's just so much more that goes into it that people don't really see.
1: Did you have anyone who had a similar situation that you could talk to? I'm trying to think of who could it be. Like, I think Shawn Mendes got really big on Vine.
0: Yeah, Shawn, we definitely had a friendship. I toured with Alessia Cara a little bit, which was nice. She was, you know, in kind of a similar boat as well. So it was always nice anytime I would find that like small connection with someone that could be like, yeah, I get it.
1: Even your producer is the producer of and is married to, I believe.
0: Carly Rae Jepsen. Carly, his name's Cole MGM.
1: Carly Rae Jepsen also went from, I mean, she was on Canadian Idol and stuff, but Call Me Maybe came out and her life changed overnight too.
0: Yeah. Cole would actually tell me a lot about that. And like, it would give me a lot of like comfort knowing that, I mean, her story is like so crazy. And, but yeah, it was nice to kind of be around people that understood me like in a deeper way.
1: So let me ask you this. If you look back now at how old are you? 31 now, I think.
0: 31.
1: So when you picture that 19-year-old Ruth B in your head,
0: yeah.
1: What do you feel for her? Like, do you like her? Do you feel sad for her? What do you feel for her?
0: I like really feel like, again, like that word protective. Like, I love that version of me now. And I think there was a point where I didn't. But I have just a lot of empathy and a lot of grace. And I'm also very, very proud because that wasn't like an easy time to maneuver. And somehow I did it gracefully. And I'm really happy with where I'm at now. And that I've kind of remained similar in a lot of the ways that I always hoped I would stay similar. So yeah, it's like a really kind of bittersweet feeling, but I'm happy with where it all led to.
1: I think there was a couple of options ahead of you for this record. I think you could have continued to try and make music like you were when you were 21. I think a lot of people actually do that. But the word I would use is maybe a bit of a, you made maybe a more grown up record.
0: Mm-hmm.
1: Does that feel right to you?
0: Yeah, I think so. Absolutely. I think just even with where I was at in life, like I'm not going to be singing the same stuff or feeling the same stuff I was feeling when I was 19. So, and honestly, I do credit so much of like my producer to just pushing me further and like giving me the space to just make this music. I think he's the best.
1: Can you talk to me about the song Breathe we're going to play? I think it's a beautiful song.
0: Thank you.
1: You wrote it, or you were inspired to write it by going to Banff. Is that right?
0: Yeah. My favorite place in the world, Banff. What? I was in Banff when I started writing it.
1: What brought you to Banff?
0: So we were probably halfway in the album making process. And that's kind of when I don't know how to like describe it. I would say I had like my really big like breakdown, I guess. Like that's kind of when everything hit me. Like it was exactly a year since the relationship had ended. Things were going on in the career, my career and stuff. And like, I just kind of was like, whoa, like it was like tough. And so
1: I'm sorry,
0: I decided
1: man.
0: To, yeah. Thank you. Thank you for saying that. It was a rough little go, but I decided I just had to go back home to Edmonton for a bit. I wasn't writing any, I just like had to go home. And so I went home, was back with my parents, just going through it. And then my best friend, Selim from Edmonton, she's like, you know what? You just need to be around some trees and some water and some mountains. Like we need to get you away from everything. I was like, okay, if you think that's going to help. So we went to Banff, which is growing up my favorite place to go to. Grew up going there every summer. And I just remember like, she was right. Something about like the mountains and the water made me feel so small, which was like such a good liberating feeling. I think that at that point in life, everything felt so big. My problems felt so big. My mental health felt so big and everything just felt huge. And so kind of feeling towered over and feeling small oddly made me feel so safe. And I wrote the line, the mountains are so big, I feel so small. The oceans are so great, they could swallow me whole, but I just breathe. And that was like the song that kind of got me back. Not even into just writing, but back into like Ruth and back into life. And that's why that song means everything to me, because of that.
1: What do you mean back into Ruth?
0: Because I think during that time, like when I was going through that, I just felt so disconnected from myself. Like, and you know, mental health is such a crazy thing, but I think it was, they call it like something about depersonalization when you just don't feel like you're in yourself anymore.
1: Yeah.
0: And you're like watching it from like, it's a really scary feeling.
1: It happened to me once or twice. It is terrifying. Horrifying.
0: It's horrifying. Yeah. And I'd never had it to the point where it lasted that long. And so I remember telling my parents all the time, I'm like, I don't even feel like me. I look in the mirror and I'm like, what? Like, it was such a blur. And so that's why I think the magic of music and art, like the fact that I was able to start writing that song and truly, like, you know, I was doing therapy, I was doing the meds, and like, shout out to that. I will defend that all the way. By the way,
1: love therapy, love meds. Can't say enough about the two of them.
0: Oh my gosh. Come on. Are you kidding?
1: Yeah, 100%.
0: I would die without it. Mm-hmm. But it was the songwriting that, like, it was that song, that moment that really kind of brought me back. And I remember
1: Really? Like, you wrote that song and you sort of came back to yourself?
0: Yeah. And I'm not going to sit here and be like, it was this like magical Harry Potter, like you're a wizard now. It was like over time, but that was the first little bit of like, oh, like I'm in here somewhere. And yeah, it was so healing. And Sel, my friend, like, she knows how much that trip meant to me and like how much that, it was, even thinking about it, I get choked up because those 3 days, like, they were supposed to just be simple and like try to, but it was like kind of monumental in my life for sure.
1: What's your favorite lyric in the song?
0: You know, it's really simple, but it's the bridge, and it's just, I repetitively say, I'll be okay, I'll be okay. And I think I love it because the first half of the bridge, I remember singing it in the studio. Like, it was, I wasn't very confident. I'm kind of whisper singing it. And then the second half, I was like, no, like, I really believe I'm going to be okay. And I kind of sing it more powerfully. And even though it's a really simple lyric, I love that part of the song because it's just a gentle reminder that, like, I'll be okay. You're going to be okay.
1: It's funny, you know, when I was looking at you, and you know, we're internet friends and all that stuff. And I would see you, kind of pop up over the past 5 years. I did. And I was, I haven't heard any music from Ruth in a while. And I would think to myself, I hope she's all right. Like, I hope she's happy. Aww. I hope she's good. So, I'm sad to hear you were going through it, but I'm happy to hear that you're at least coming out or came out the other end of it. I mean, we never come out the other end of it, but I'm happy.
0: It's a
1: journey. I'm happy to hear you're on that next part of the journey, man. And congratulations on the album.
0: I really appreciate that. That is so kind. Thank you.
1: We're very proud of you here in Canada. Can you say who you are and introduce the record, the song for us?
0: Of course. My name is Ruth B, and this is my song Breathe off my brand new album, Peace to Make.

0: That's Ruth B. with Breathe from her new album, Peace to Make. And before that, you heard her conversation with Tom Power. I wanted to let you know about a conversation that you might have missed. It's Tom's conversation with the actor Zorga Kaunuk. Zorga was born in Igloolik and grew up in Ottawa, and for many years, she worked as a youth mentor, helping young Inuit students think about their futures. And then, in her late 30s, she had this realization. Maybe she should take some of her own advice. She went out for an audition, she got the part, and that part was Millie on North of North, her first acting job ever. And just a few years later, she's come to the Toronto International Film Festival with two films making their world premieres, including In the Heart of the South. The main character in that movie is an artist, and the film gets into some very big questions around art and who gets to tell Inuit stories through art and what it means to be Inuk enough. Turns out this idea of not feeling Inuk enough is something that Zorga has also felt.
1: The whole time growing up. This is something, now that I'm really stepping into my, like, owning my art and my expression, a thing that keeps coming out is, like, I am who I am, and I'm Inuk. I am Inuk no matter what. And I send that message to especially the young people, because I didn't have that message. It didn't get through to me when I was younger.
2: What made you feel that way back then?
1: Just so many things. Like, one time I was at the bus stop in Ottawa. It was me, my brother, and my sister, and all of us have our mother's white and our father's Inuk. And we were with our uncle, who is, both parents are Inuk, so he looks very much browner. We were all leaning against the wall at a bus stop. And a security guard came up to my uncle and told him he can't stand there. He can't be there. And I was like, he's waiting for the bus, just like we are. And it felt like a punch in the gut, because I knew, like, I knew he was being... he was being racist,
2: yeah,
1: because of the way he looked.
2: Mm.
1: And I felt shame that I wasn't being treated bad, or I was being treated better because I didn't look Inuk enough, you know. It's, sometimes I wonder too, like, did I get the North and North role because I can speak English in the way they want me to? Because I look the way they want me to. And I think of all the, I feel shame and, just like guilt for just imagining all the people that didn't jump through those hoops that they needed to get to where they are because of things that are out of their control. And it's just constantly happening like that. It's complicated because it's privilege, but it's also like, there's privilege in, like, white privilege, but there's also privilege and access to your own culture and learning and language. And there's so many people who grew up in Igloolik or small communities with people speaking the language around them, but they don't learn it for some reason, right?
2: Yeah, yeah.
1: If I went full-time right now and learned everything I could, immersed myself in my own culture, I would not be able to cover nearly as much as I'd like to in my own head about how I would like to practice my culture. So in that sense, I'll never be Inuk enough if I think that way.
2: how complicated, right? Because, like, on one side of things, you're like, at this stage of my life, I didn't feel Inuk enough to, like, even to probably make some of the art you were making. I'm like, am I allowed to do this kind of thing? Am I allowed to do that kind of thing? And on the other side of things, you are not being chased away from bus shelters, like your poor uncle who didn't deserve that.
1: Mm-hmm.
2: But you have, like, sort of two sides of a different coin. Like, it's a double-edged sword in some ways. It's a lot to figure out.
1: Mm-hmm.
2: And you were also trying to figure out, like, hey, you know, would I have gotten this role if I didn't look a certain way, if I didn't have the sort of experience that I had? I would say that I think it's very good that you have this role, and I think the role in the show itself is doing a lot of good that maybe wasn't done before it. You know what I mean? Like, this show is meaning a lot to a lot of people who might have felt the way that you did when you were a kid.
1: Yeah. Yeah, it's amazing. And I felt a lot of guilt when I got the role because I'm like, there's only one role. But that's the lack mindset that's rampant in our communities, thinking like, you better represent us properly because there's only one spot.
2: Yeah.
1: But I was every time I caught myself thinking that, I'm like, no, this is just the beginning. And I come across so many Inuit who are like, I auditioned for that, but I didn't get it. Like, you didn't get it now, but this is just the beginning. Imagine your kids, all the kids born now, will not know what it's like to live in a world without North of North.
2: How did you get that gig? Like, how did you hear about the audition? What made you want to go for it?
1: When I was working at that college, Stacy, it was during COVID. She did a Zoom workshop.
2: Stacy's one of the creators of the...
1: Yes. North of North is her baby. Mm-hmm. She was giving a workshop to her students. I ran video making workshops and facilitated them and stuff. So she came in and I knew her through mutual friends already. But she was like, is it okay if I just like pitch my show to your class? I'm like, heck yeah. From like a real producer person hearing a real pitch, go for it. So as soon as she said the log line for North of North, I was like... I want to be a part of it.
2: And you think to yourself, this is what I want to do.
1: It's like, yeah, it sounds like a fun project to be part of somehow. Like when she was done the call, I emailed her and Alethea right away. I'm like, I'd love to be a part of your project in any way. I'll deliver coffee. I'll do anything. Please keep me in mind. They're like, okay.
2: And when you found out you got it and you'd be going to Nunavut to shoot it, what was your reaction? What do you remember about feeling?
1: I couldn't believe it. I was like, I'll believe it when I'm on set. and I was like, I can't mess this up. A lot of imposter syndrome. And I'm thinking they made, like, there's no way they auditioned so many people and they picked me. Like, me? For real? There's no way I could get what I actually really, really wanted. What is this? But once they yelled cut on that first day, I was like, nah, this is good. Every cell in my body aligned with the universe. And I knew I'd found my calling. If there was ever a calling... For me, it felt great.
0: That's a bit of Tom's conversation with actor Zorga Kaunuk. You can listen to the full thing on our podcast, Q with Tom Power. That is it for Q today. Tomorrow on the show, it's a lineup of rock stars, Geddy Lee and Alex Lifeson from the band Rush. And Chad Smith, the drummer of the Red Hot Chili Peppers, will all be here to talk about making a new documentary about their friend and former bandmate, Neil Peart. Yeah, I've called him Neil Peart my entire life. So is everyone I've known. It's Neil Peart. That's confirmed. And the documentary is called Neil Peart, No One's Disciple. And the gentleman joined Tom Power in the Q studio to talk about making this doc and to share some stories about their late friend. If you want to get in touch with the show, q@cbc.ca is the best way to do that. My name is Ali Hassan. I've had a real pleasure over the last 7-8 days. I don't know. It's a blur. Love sitting in for Tom. I'll be back here real soon.

As you may know, the Pope will be in Paris this week. A good part of the Latin Quarter, Saint-Germain, and all the way down to Montparnasse will be closed off on September 25th. You will be able to see the Pope in his car at various secured locations along the way, particularly on the St. Michael Boulevard at around 4:30 p.m., before a private mass at Notre Dame and the larger celebration at the National Stadium. Expect major delays and roadblocks. Another public mass will take place at Concord on Saturday at 3 p.m., so expect all of this area closed as well. 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

WRP concert updates with a date not to be missed. If you like Niall Horan, he's coming to present his dinner party tour on November the 6th here in the city. Get your tickets. Here's Niall on your Music Mix.

As you may know, the Pope will be in Paris this week. A good part of the Latin Quarter, Saint-Germain, and all the way down to Montparnasse will be closed off on September 25th. You will be able to see the Pope in his car at various secured locations along the way, particularly on the St. Michael Boulevard at around 4:30 p.m., before a private mass at Notre Dame and the larger celebration at the National Stadium. Expect major delays and roadblocks. Another public mass will take place at Concord on Saturday at 3 p.m., so expect all of this area closed as well. 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

0: This Week in This American Life. When Courtney was a teenager, her mom got remarried and asked Courtney to say a little something at the wedding. And, well, Courtney thought the marriage was a terrible idea. Her mom noticed.
1: I would have liked to have heard how wonderful I was instead of how terrible I was at my wedding.
0: 30 years later, Courtney and her mom finally tried to talk it out this week.

0: Voices with the latest news.
1: Thousands of people marched in Paris and other French cities on Sunday against a proposed law on the legitimate use of force that critics say would be a license to kill for police and gendarmes. In July, deputies in the National Assembly approved the bill, which says that any police official who uses force is assumed to have acted legally when using their weapon. It now faces a vote in the Senate. Politicians, rights groups and other activists joined the Paris demonstration, among them Mathilde Panot of the hard-left France Unbound party. President Emmanuel Macron says Russia is intensifying its campaign of hybrid attacks against France. Macron told a news conference that he'd ordered his government to draw up a plan to protect critical infrastructure against drone and cyber attacks. Macron said Moscow sought to intimidate Europe and break the continent's resolve in supporting Ukraine in the war with Russia. The leaders of France and Canada have pledged closer ties to grapple with rising geopolitical tensions, climate change, and the erosion of democratic values after they met in a French territory off Canada's Atlantic coast. The two leaders' visit to Saint-Pierre and Miquelon is the first by a French president since 2014 and the first by a Canadian prime minister. Ottawa has been seeking closer ties with the EU amid an increasingly acrimonious trade war with the US. France is facing mounting pressure to rein in its public finances as it prepares a €54 billion package of spending cuts for next year. France's debt mountain is growing and will this year be at its highest level since 1978 because of a soaring deficit. The finance ministry says the public debt will reach 119% of GDP this year and 121% next year. That's more than double the 60% of GDP reference limit the EU member countries are required to aim for. And France's agriculture ministry has warned that wine production could hit a 70-year low in 2026, marking the third year of reduced output. As the French winemaking industry reaches a crisis point, key players are considering new markets, products and generations. Paradoxically, the regions that suffer the most are those with more temperate climates, namely the Loire Valley and Champagne. In contrast, winemakers in the southern regions of Bordeaux and Languedoc-Roussillon reported higher harvests compared to last year. WRP News, I'm Paul McNally.
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0: Augusto Pinochet was installed as Chile's leader after a bloody U.S.-supported coup. How the dictator's rise and fall can inform today's fight against authoritarianism, coming up on Ideas.
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Here's your WRP weather forecast. Normandy and Paris will reach a lovely 23 degrees after a fairly cool morning, requiring a slight jacket. Expect a mix of sun and clouds all day. In the south, expect between a pleasant 19 degrees in the morning and 26 in the afternoon with mostly sunny skies. 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

0: skyline of South Los Angeles and transfixed those of us lucky enough to get a sneak peek inside.
1: Lucky Reagan Morris reporting there.
2: As you may know, the Pope will be in Paris this week. A good part of the Latin Quarter, Saint-Germain, and all the way down to Montparnasse will be closed off on September 25th. You will be able to see the Pope in his car at various secured locations along the way, particularly on the St. Michael Boulevard at around 4:30 p.m., before a private mass at Notre Dame and the larger celebration at the National Stadium. Expect major delays and roadblocks. Another public mass will take place at Concord on Saturday at 3 p.m., so expect all of this area closed as well. 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
1: Thousands of people marched in Paris and other French cities on Sunday against a proposed law on the legitimate use of force that critics say would be a license to kill for police and gendarmes. In July, deputies in the National Assembly approved the bill, which says that any police official who uses force is assumed to have acted legally when using their weapon. It now faces a vote in the Senate. Politicians, rights groups and other activists joined the Paris demonstration, among them Mathilde Panot of the hard-left France Unbound party. President Emmanuel Macron says Russia is intensifying its campaign of hybrid attacks against France. Macron told a news conference that he'd ordered his government to draw up a plan to protect critical infrastructure against drone and cyber attacks. Macron said Moscow sought to intimidate Europe and break the continent's resolve in supporting Ukraine in the war with Russia. The leaders of France and Canada have pledged closer ties to grapple with rising geopolitical tensions, climate change, and the erosion of democratic values after they met in a French territory off Canada's Atlantic coast. The two leaders' visit to Saint-Pierre and Miquelon is the first by a French president since 2014 and the first by a Canadian prime minister. Ottawa has been seeking closer ties with the EU amid an increasingly acrimonious trade war with the US. France is facing mounting pressure to rein in its public finances as it prepares a €54 billion package of spending cuts for next year. France's debt mountain is growing and will this year be at its highest level since 1978 because of a soaring deficit. The finance ministry says the public debt will reach 119% of GDP this year and 121% next year. That's more than double the 60% of GDP reference limit the EU member countries are required to aim for. And France's agriculture ministry has warned that wine production could hit a 70-year low in 2026, marking the third year of reduced output. As the French winemaking industry reaches a crisis point, key players are considering new markets, products and generations. Paradoxically, the regions that suffer the most are those with more temperate climates, namely the Loire Valley and Champagne. In contrast, winemakers in the southern regions of Bordeaux and Languedoc-Roussillon reported higher harvests compared to last year. WRP News, I'm Paul McNally.
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3: Would you ask this gentleman why he has to leave Chile?
4: Por que você teve que deixar o Chile?
5: Welcome to Ideas. I'm Nala Ayed.
6: Pela perseguição.
4: Pela perseguição.
6: Alimentada pela junta militar.
4: Of the military government.
5: In December 1973, CBC reporter Bill Boyd filed this from a refugee center just outside of Santiago, Chile.
3: What country does he want to go to?
4: Any country that accepts to receive him.
5: Just 3 months earlier, Chile had been thrown into a state of terror when a U.S.-backed military committee, or junta, killed the socialist president Salvador Allende and put General Augusto Pinochet in charge. Pinochet himself defended the coup.
7: El gobierno, el señor Allende, lo precipitaba a un caos económico y a una
8: The Allende government was leading this country into economic and social chaos.
5: But as Pinochet attempted to control the narrative, stories of violence were already casting a shadow over his new regime.
8: There have been all kinds of rumors abroad and charges in the foreign press. They make us laugh. They say that there are thousands of dead, hundreds of people arrested, that rivers of blood run in the streets.
5: Pinochet's dictatorial rule in Chile lasted for 2 decades. During that time, thousands of people were imprisoned, tortured, and executed.
9: The tragedy is that while Chile may look normal on the surface, the junta knows that if it relaxes its grip, there could very well be civil war.
5: Welcome to the third in our 5-part series, How to Defeat Authoritarianism, recorded at the Stratford Festival in summer 2026. Each onstage discussion explores the rise and fall of an authoritarian regime from recent history. Our goal is to identify the key stages of their dismantling and the conditions that ultimately led to their collapse.
10: Authoritarianism relies on individualizing and isolating us, but we do have the capacity to come together.
5: In this panel discussion, we ask what we can learn from the dictatorship of Augusto Pinochet in Chile.
11: Without further ado, it's my very great pleasure to once again welcome to the stage Nala Ayed.
5: Thank you. Thank you very much. Thank you. I want to begin with a common question to all three of you.
12: really just asking you to describe a moment, a picture, an image, when the idea of Pinochet's fall became possible to imagine.
10: I think it's important to recognize that there were strategies to end the dictatorship from the very beginning.
5: Teresa Macias is a professor in the School of Social Work at York University. Her expertise is on the enduring legacies of human rights violations from the Pinochet dictatorship.
10: But for me, as a young woman, in November 1983, the secret police arrested two siblings, Gallo and Maria Candelaria Acevedo. And their father searched for them for many days. And when he didn't find an answer, he walked out onto the plaza and set himself on fire. And his last words were, "Please return your children to me." And I think that was for me the moment when I think he reverted the calculus of the regime, because we rely so much on protecting our own lives. And when you put your life on the line and you're willing to lose your life, I think it creates a movement. And I think that's what he did. He created a movement. And I think he created the conditions by which many people came alive.
12: So by giving his life, he was defending or demanding a life for the country's children, including his own. Thank you for that, a very stark moment. Carolina, what comes to your mind?
13: That's exactly what I was going to mention when Sebastián Acevedo set himself on fire.
5: Carolina Echeverria is a Chilean-Canadian artist, author, and cultural mediator whose work explores memory, migration, and belonging.
13: I'm someone who likes to always look for the silver lining and hope. So I want to finish your story by saying that the story ends up that his children were liberated, and his daughter did manage to go and see him before he passed away to say, "Dad, I'm alive."
12: Wow.
13: And so that's, for me, a very important fact. And in a happier note, when I felt that there was hope was when I was finally free from school and in university, and we had our first punk rock music group called the Los Prisioneros, the Prisoners. And it empowered us because they said the words that we needed to hear. The people like my generation, that we were very young when the dictatorship started, but now we were empowered. We were 18 and over, so we were supposed to come and do something. And they gave us that validation, that empowerment of saying we were the voice of the 80s and we were going to start the new battle. So I remember that's the moment that I felt, now we're going to go forward. There's no more just taking it in.
12: A very hopeful moment. Thank you. Kevin, what's one image of a crack that made it possible to imagine that authoritarianism can be defeated in Chile?
14: For me, I would actually go back even much further than Teresa and Carolina went, back to November 1975.
5: Kevin Coleman is an associate professor of history at the University of Toronto.
14: So just 2 years after the dictatorship had come to power, there's this extraordinary confrontation between two very powerful figures in Chilean society. One is a civilian. He's a rabid anti-communist. He's a far-right Catholic, a big admirer of Franco. His name was Jaime Guzman. And he's sort of the lead ideologue for the dictatorship. And then on the other side, there's a cardinal, an Archbishop of Santiago, Raúl Silva Enríquez. And what happens is there's a shootout between the secret police, the DINA, the Directorate of National Intelligence, and these far-left rebels in the MIR. And some of the rebels are injured, and they seek refuge in the parishes of a couple of priests, a Holy Cross priest named Gerardo Wellen, and in a parish of Jesuits. And these priests know that if they turn these fugitives over to the state, they will be tortured and killed. And so what they do is they smuggle them into embassies. And they're eventually ferried out through the Vatican embassy and through another Latin American embassy. And the state responds with fury. They arrest the priest, Gerardo Wellen. There's a British nurse. They arrest her, torture her. The British embassy pulls out its ambassador. And then Jaime Guzman, who's this very charismatic guy, he sort of presents himself as a man of the people. He's a referee on weekends, a sportsman, good-looking, white, you know, very light-skinned guy, etc. He's on TV, and he's denouncing the church hierarchy for collaborating with terrorists and subversives. Now, this is a church that, when Pinochet takes power, kind of blesses the coup. But that's not what they did in 1975, because they had been cleaning up the bodies from the streets. And the cardinal gets on the next day, issues a very powerful statement that effectively says that this guy, who considers himself the consummate Catholic, will be excommunicated because he's crossed the lines of the church. And for me, that's a moment when, no, they don't reverse the dictatorship, but they drew a red line and said that we have certain juridical, pastoral autonomy, and try crossing us.
12: Yeah. What a powerful moment. Before we talk about the actual regime of Pinochet and how that, what it was like to live under it, I want to sort of explore the ground in which it took root. Going back to 1970, when socialist politician Salvador Allende was elected president, setting Chile on a new path by igniting people's hope, imagination, but his election was also met with fear and anger, both at home and abroad. And Teresa, I thought maybe I could start with you to tell us, what do you think made Allende so threatening to the right in Chile?
13: I think he came into power with this idea of social transformation. He wanted to nationalize private enterprises, land reform. He came with a very broad program of social change and had a very powerful popular support. The poor, the unions, the people who had been disenfranchised forever, all of a sudden felt themselves in power. And I think this was very threatening to international interests who were invested in the Chilean economy, but also the Chile was still an oligarchy, right? It was still a country of landowners, in which landowners pretty much did not only own the land, but the people who live on the land. And there was still this kind of the vestiges of Spanish colonialism, in which people were conceded property in many ways. So I think that was a very serious threat to mm-hmm. those interests. Chile is still a country, and I think in many ways still is, a country in which your last name determine where you belong, the elites were in power. But also, and I think it was those groups and those circles that began to distribute this information, misinformation about what really was going to happen. I remember, I was very young at the time of the coup. I was 8 years old. But I remember, people talking about, they're going to steal the children and take them to Russia and turn them into Russian spies or agents or whatever. So there was all these fears that were circulating, both in the, obviously, in the elite, but also among the people in general. And I think that was one of the reasons why he was so threatening to certain circles in the
12: Because
13: in
12: he
13: the
12: was country. A socialist.
13: He was a socialist. Yeah. Yeah. Allende was the first democratically elected socialist government with a strong socialist agenda, with strong links to, at that time, the Soviet Union. So this is the Cold War internationally. This was like, we were going to be the next Cuba. Like, there was the international discourses around what an elected socialist government would do. You know, that was possible.
12: Carolina, what do you remember, or what are your recollections of how people viewed that regime and why people thought there was change was necessary?
15: Well, I think that what Allende brought, I would define with a very poetic line, it was a revolution with estrellas, with stars, because people don't need only to feed with bread for the body. You need to feed your soul. And Allende was feeding the soul of the people. That's what made him so dangerous, because he was offering something that was awakening not only the poor, but also the young. Because let's not forget that this was a social revolution that was peaceful and that engaged a lot of young people from all spectrums of the country, not just the poor or the disengaged. It was also waking up something on the kids of the upper class, so that made him even more dangerous. Mm-hmm. And also Allende had something fantastic, which is that he presented the plan that he had for the new Chile through the arts. Mm-hmm. So it was in the hands of the poets, of the artists, of the musicians. So it was something that was felt. We could feel the dream. Even though my parents were a right-wing family, I remember my father was a banker and we traveled a lot, so I was living in the north, and I would see from my window as a young 9-year-old the miners coming with their yellow helmets, with their beautiful pancartas, you know, the beautiful signs and things. And yeah, the banners were gorgeous. Everything was beautiful. There was color everywhere. There were murals being painted. People were singing songs. There was a vibrant energy that was taking place that was undeniable.
16: So he was seen as dangerous for being hopeful, effectively, but also because of his politics. And he was seen that way also outside of Chile, and specifically the United States, which of course was subsequently become involved in a coup against him.
14: Absolutely. Kevin. And so the role of the United States in this is decisive. The United States starts blocking Allende beginning in 1964.
16: And why? Just so we get that bit.
14: What's it's because, yes, the Cuba thing, but they called it La Vía Chilena, and it was a democratic path to socialism. And that was what the United States couldn't tolerate because it could infect other countries in Europe and other places, that they can see that there's a democratic constitutional path toward a radical transformation of society to create more equal social relations. And the U.S. saw that as a huge threat, and they begin funding the Christian Democratic Party to blunt the force of the and the popularity of the socialist and other left parties in Chile. And so when Allende is elected with the 36% plurality in 1970, there's a meeting of Richard Nixon in the Oval Office. It's a 10-minute meeting, and he's got his national security advisor, Henry Kissinger, he's got the director of the CIA, Helms, and his head of the Justice Department, etc. And Nixon famously tells, basically, we've got to save Chile. We've got to stop Allende. You have $10 million right now, and there's more to come if you need it. Don't let him get sworn in 7 weeks. And, quote, we're going to make the economy scream. And so Chile had this democratic tradition and reputation for adhering to the Constitution. And so the CIA literally put in place the next day a two-track policy. The first track was undermine Allende politically through propaganda, etc. The second track was militarily. And the military track was to block the generals that were loyal to the elected government and to the Constitution. And so they begin funding and they try two times to kill the main general, René Schneider, who was loyal to the Constitution. On the third time, they send in a diplomatic pouch a bunch of high power weapons. They get five guys. They stop General Schneider on the road, sledgehammer through the back window, three bullets at point blank range. And he was the general loyal to the Constitution. He was sort of the firewall.
16: Right.
14: And they kill him before Allende even takes office. But what's the response? The next day, they didn't have runoff elections in Chile at the time, so the Legislative Assembly had to certify, they had to vote. Well, even the Christian Democrats who had opposed Allende, they all, you listen to the audio of it, it's Allende.
16: It galvanized.
14: Allende.
16: Yeah.
14: Allende. Mm-hmm. And they all vote for Allende. Yeah. And he's sworn in because they want to protect their constitutional tradition.
16: Yeah. Very pivotal moment that kind of looks stark when you look at it 3 years later, when Pinochet becomes the chief of the army and very shortly afterwards seizes power in a military coup. Yeah. Exactly what was hoped for in that office that you talked about. So the next morning after the coup happens, tens of thousands of Allende supporters are rounded up and moved to the National Stadium, and some, like singer Victor Jara, were tortured and killed right there on the spot. And so back to Teresa, from your vantage point, how did that very brutal, very sudden takeover change everyday life?
17: Well, I have to say I was 8 years old at the time of the coup.
16: Yeah.
17: And at that age, you experience things from a very small, limited perspective. Right?
16: Sure.
17: You're a child. But I remember clearly, you know, we went to bed the night before, and the next morning, somehow I woke up sleeping on the floor, and the mattresses on our beds were like kind of standing as a barricade. Because we lived, I mean, I come from a very poor background. We lived in the Poblaciones Cayampa, which were the shanty towns, the equivalent of the shanty towns, and our houses were made out of flimsy wood boards, so there was nothing to protect us.
16: But protect you from gunfire?
17: Protected from the gunfire. So I think that is, for me, the memory that I have. But I also, you know, remember the neighbors talking about, you know, who had not come back home, who was, you know, who was still missing, or people who were trapped in their job place, in their workplaces, in the factories, because they basically put us all on 24-hour curfew. So you hear, as a child, you hear those stories. Mm-hmm. But also, over the years, you begin to hear the stories of, we live very close to the Rio Mapocho, which is the river that crosses Santiago. You begin to hear neighbors talking about, you know, rescuing bodies from the river, mm-hmm. and bury them in secret, so to make sure that, you know, somebody remembered them. So those are the things that, I think as a child, those are the things that you remember. Mm-hmm. And how that became part of kind of the day-to-day story, how violence becomes part of your story, yeah. in a way that you would not imagine, that it becomes part of what we talk about in, on a day-to-day basis, what it's talked about in, you know, over dinner or things like that.
18: Catalina, pick up from there, and if you don't mind, address that exact point, just how it is that control is implemented on everyday life.
15: Well, first of all, I don't know if I could just make a small difference of her, of your experience, Teresa, is like, for me, it was, I was 9, but my father had to take back the bank because we were living in the north, and at the time of the coup d'etat, we were visiting our grandmother that was like 20 hours away from the north. Mm-hmm. And the coup d'etat happens, and my father receives a call that he has to take over the bank immediately, and we all have to travel. So I just remember the visual of me taking a trip with my family by car from the north of, you know, Chile is very long. So we're going 20 hours, 24 hours in a car, looking at all this beautiful country. And the return trip is in a country that is empty. That is, we are the only car driving on this highway for 20-something hours. Wow. With every time stopping us at checkpoints with machine guns at the window. So I remember the feeling of what happened in this return trip, and coming back home and seeing the door open of our neighbors were gone, they disappeared, and going back to school and my principal was not there and half my class was missing, and then a deep sense of injustice came to, why them and not me? And that is what created the break within my family. I couldn't handle the injustice of why were we so privileged and all these people, where were they? I think as a child, the biggest change for me is that we could be watching television. I would be watching Bewitched in Spanish. Mm-hmm. And all of a sudden, there would be like a trumpet sounds, and the Altísimo General de la República, César Augusto Pinochet Ugarte. I mean, it was like, we just imagined that was going to be like a Roman circus. I mean, and he could cut Bewitched and appear in our TVs, and he can just tell with that horrible voice. He had a horrible voice, a terrible diction, a terrible Spanish.
18: To say what?
15: To say that they had just discovered more terrorists, and they would da-da-da, and they killed all these terrorists, and they would show us the same video of these guns and machines and bombs they had found somewhere.
18: And would you keep watching?
15: But you had no choice. It was what could you do? It was on the voice was on the radios. On the, you could change channels, and the voice was everywhere.
17: And also, you must remember that Chile at that time had probably 3 television channels, and they work. They started at 12 noon and they'd finish by 10 p.m. So it's like, well, there were not many choices.
18: Pretty easy to control.
17: Very easy to control the media.
15: And one was Catholic, and one was national. So, and I really appreciate your story, like what you told us, Kevin, about what happened with Cardinal Silva Enríquez, because as a young activist in Chile, my biggest disappointment was the Catholic Church, because we were all waiting for the Pope to come and put Pinochet in his place. Mm-hmm. And he came and gave him communion. Mm-hmm. And that was the moment that I just, that was it.
18: So I mean, there's so many strands there of how Pinochet controlled society and controlled the way people thought. So whether it's by the church or through broadcasts or the fear that's instilled in society. Kevin, maybe you could talk about that envelope of disinformation that people were living in.

0: far-right newspaper, and they're running the mimeograph machine all through the night. There's still gunfire in the streets of Santiago, but these guys, what are they doing? They're printing a 500-page blueprint for the economy, how they are going to undo all of Allende's economic policies and how they're going to remake the Chilean economy along the lines of these radical free market ideas. They get the name Chicago Boys because most of these people had done their undergraduate degree in economics at the Catholic University of Chile, and then they did a postgraduate degree at the University of Chicago. They studied with Milton Friedman and other famous economists of that day. And then they go back to Chile, and they have enormous cachet in that world.
1: The Chicago Boys.
0: So they were ready. And they deliver, it's called El Ladrillo, the brick, this 500-page volume, bright and early the next day to all the generals. So that's the economic side. The violence side is immediately, they're scooping people up off the streets. They're taking them to the National Stadium. You mentioned Victor Jara. They take many others. They round up two Americans, famously Charles Horman and Frank Tarugi, and many others. But then Pinochet is not happy with how slow the military tribunals are because they're still kind of following the law, right? They're still kind of saying, oh, that guy, he did nothing. He can go. And he's frustrated. So he sends out this general, Arellano Stark, and this guy goes to all the garrisons up and down the country, this 3,000-mile strip of land. And he pulls people out of their cells with some of his underlings, shoots them. And now these are people that had turn themselves into the police. Like, these were law-abiding Chileans who were like, yeah, I'm a member of the Socialist Party, but I didn't do anything, and I believed in the rule of law, so I'm here. You said turn myself in. And these guys are summarily shot. But what does that do? It teaches a lesson to everybody in Chile that we get to decide who lives and dies, and it sort of binds the military together. Those who still want to follow the law, they find themselves dead. Right? And then they're in a sort of blood pact. Okay, we're all complicit in this. Yeah. And then I can talk about the law later, but the law is another crucial element of the regime and one way to explain why it lasts 17 years.
2: Yeah. I think we also need to remember that Milton Friedman made a trip to Chile a couple of years after the coup, and he's actually made this statement that Chile is the perfect place to implement his economic policies because it is a captured population. It is a population that there is, well, there is no resistance possible, so this is the experiment.
1: And the policies are what? Neoliberal?
2: The privatization of healthcare, privatization of pension plans, the privatization of education. And you begin by also eliminating, firing, sending into exile, or assassinating intellectuals and completely reshaping the education system. I mean, I did a degree in economics before I came to Canada, and you couldn't teach Marx. Mm-hmm. And how do you teach economics if you cannot teach Marx? So, like, even if you are against Marxism, Marx provided
1: so
2: the foundation.
1: A petri dish, essentially.
2: That's what it is. And I think Milton Friedman, that was his statement. It's mm-hmm. like Chile is the place where this experiment can have place. Yeah. I mean, it's recognized all over the world that Chile was the lab for these extreme neoliberal policies.
3: And it is true. I have to tell you, my brothers are those people that study at the university, the Chicago Boys, my father. Yeah. That's a family of bankers. What was most shocking for me was the immediacy, because they were ready, of course, is that they privatized the water. In Chile, water is private. It's not a human right, even today. And the system is still in place. And the families that own the water, because they bought the rivers and they bought all the water, and they're planting avocados today, and they leave entire cities with no water. So I just want to show how long we're still having the effects of that legal change on our constitution, and also the how they control the people by the installation of new concepts of evil. Politicians, communists, socialists, mm-hmm. zurdo, they call it the left-handers. It's like there's this whole thing that starts to fall in the way that is creating a new order. Mm-hmm. And I'm sad to say that it continues.
1: Yeah. I want to hear more about that, if you don't mind. Just this process with which people's minds were actually reshaped, the way they thought about certain concepts. Could you talk about could you explain how it is that is undertaken and how successful it is?
2: I think that the language of cancer, which is something that you brought up earlier, is a very powerful metaphor, narrative, that somehow there is this communist cancer among us.

0: and we need to stop it from spreading. And you need to, you know, denounce your neighbor if they are if they have communist ideas, which communist ideas can be anything. There wasn't really a clear definition of what makes a communist. It's anyone who in some way has a different way of thinking or a critique of the government can become
1: a communist. People buy in.
0: And people buy in, neighbors buy in, you know, they denounce their neighbors. But it's also, I think, it becomes also in smaller ways. I mean, they outlaw long hair. Right, because they was associated with
2: hippies.
0: The hippies,
2: yeah.
0: You know. So those like the way in which their body gets disciplined in such insidious ways.
2: At the same time, there's curfew, so there's order. All the middle class loves the order because the kids are at home; they cannot go to parties. So it's the enabling of a system by our little petty bourgeois needs. So I would like to also like make sure that we take some responsibility for that. And I think that the fear stays with you, but you're not so aware. And I find that the way to fight it is by connecting, is by not isolating, fighting isolation, and you can start to connect with other people, and then you know that we're not going to be overcome.
1: Mm-hmm. We nodded briefly to kind of the role of the so-called silent masses or the silent middle class, and I'm wondering if we could explain a bit more or expand a bit more about how that might have played out in Chile. Can we start with Kevin and then work around? Yeah.
3: Sure. Society does get reformatted. What you can see, say, and do in particular places changes. Like if you're at a cafe, what you can say, if you can't. Families get divided.
1: But how does that affect their ability to act collectively?
3: I think one way is that people are sort of ghettoized. Communities are ghettoized. So if you're a Chilean and you're from the upper class, whatever, you can sort of go along and not even recognize it. Now, if you're from a community that's being affected by it, or if you're just a curious person, you are having a very different conversation around the kitchen table, yeah, about the political murder, the disappearances, state terror, etc.
1: Carolina, you want to add something?
2: I think that what they did is to put people against each other, because we were so afraid of the people denouncing each other that you have to stop talking. You don't know who is the enemy, who isn't. As a university student, I know that there were students that were not real students, and they were pretending to be students. They were army people, they were secret police, and they were there, and they would denounce you. You were constantly being listened to. You were constantly being... So you grew up with an incredible mistrust of the other, because you don't really know who's going to give you away, who's a real person, who's really for the government or isn't. And that is something that stays with you for a long time.
0: But I also think, I agree, but I think also that Chile became a big panopticon. Like you didn't need to be observed to believe that you're being observed. And I think that was the brilliance, if we can call it that, of the regime, is that you create a climate in which we all believe we are being watched, even if we are not.
1: Kevin, just a quick comment on, we were talking about who is complicit, we were talking about the middle classes, but also can we talk about internationally, who might have been complicit in allowing the kind of regime that was ruling in Chile to do whatever they want, effectively, and to rule with an iron fist?
3: Mm-hmm. Who makes this possible? Well, the United States, during the 3 years Allende was in power. How much did the elected government get from the IMF, the World Bank, and the International Development Banks in credit? A sum total of like $0. Okay, as soon as the coup happens, the U.S. turns on the spigot, and millions of dollars in credit are flowing to Chile. That's one really important way. The U.S. says to its corporations, okay, now you've got to invest in Chile, et cetera.
1: And it wasn't just the U.S.
3: It wasn't just the United States, right. Canadian mining companies, et cetera. Yes, absolutely.
2: Arms from Canada.
3: And arms.
2: Right. Canada was arming Pinochet until the amazing Canadian ambassador, I mean, from the council, I think it was in the embassy, traveled on his own dime to Canada to tell the government, it's actually pretty bad, we need to help. I mean, Canada was not considering this such a big deal.
3: Yeah, and the Pinochet regime is getting help from the Brazilian dictatorship. They're lending support to the military governments in El Salvador. So there are important transnational ties on both sides, on the side of solidarity and on the side of authoritarianism.
4: A powerful reminder that solidarity can run both against authoritarianism and among authoritarians. You're listening to a panel discussion about the regime of Augusto Pinochet in Chile. It's the third in a five-part series called How to Defeat Authoritarianism, recorded at the Stratford Festival in Ontario. This is Ideas. I'm Nala Ayed. While in power, Augusto Pinochet banned all political parties, dissolved the country's Congress, and scrapped its constitution. His iron-fisted rule lasted from 1973 until 1998, when he held a plebiscite in an effort to gain 8 more years of power. Instead, a resounding majority of Chileans voted him out of office, prompting a presidential election the following year. Genaro Arrigada was the vice president of the Christian Democratic Alliance, which claimed victory over Pinochet on December 14th, 1989.
5: It was a struggle of the civilian society against an authoritarian state, against a state that is very strong, that have complete control of the army, that have the guns, but don't have the support of the people.
4: By 1983, that struggle was visible on the streets as mass protests began to break out across the country. But resistance to Pinochet had been percolating for a decade. I asked each of the panelists to describe the earliest forms of resistance in Pinochet's Chile. Here's Teresa Macias of York University.
0: Well, I think that there was resistance from the very beginning. I think that many of the people active in the political parties who went into exile from the very beginning began to try to shape some form of resistance. We have El Comité Pro Paz, which is the precursor to the Vicaría de la Solidaridad, which is the church-run vicariate in which people were, you know, going there for protection, and people were negotiating asylums for people who were being persecuted. There were the mothers and daughters of the detained disappeared, who started very, very early already denouncing the disappearance of their loved ones. So I think that it's important to recognize that those things were happening early on.
2: And also the arts. I remember my first activist action was as a 10-year-old being at the bank downstairs. You know, we live in the bank, and having the entire army doing La Parada Militar, which was that the day where they all stand there with the army totally Nazi-like. And they're all standing there with firm, and they don't move. And with my little mirror, I took a little mirror and I started putting it in the eyes of the army people. And I'm just going, I mean, I know it's a small action, but it's civil disobedience. I think that we have to embrace, I raised my children saying, please, whenever I tell you to do something, you have the right to tell me no, mom. And my daughter still never does dishes. So, but the point is that they're empowered with being civil disobedience matters. You got to instill that in your children. And the arts, as I was in the faculty of art and design, we had a newspaper that was done with serigraphy. I was the salesperson because nobody would think I would be selling newspapers in my neighborhood. But the point is that there was newspapers, there was La Huella Común, the common pot, and all the people that were hungry. So there were many actions of people that were taking, but my favorite ones was the arpillera, the tapestries that were promoted by Pinochet's wife, and all these women were making these beautiful tapestries that were like supposed to be done in the Semas Chiles, the centers of mothers, and at the end they get exported. So I saw them for the first time in California at age 17 as an exchange student, because they smuggled them thanks to the Vicaría de la Solidaridad. Mm-hmm. The ones that were made where they were saying, where is my husband, where is my child? All the things with messages were, so they were being put under the pretty ones with these landscapes. And then in California, they took them and they made a whole exhibition. And I saw what was happening in those tapestries. So there are people, the wives that were still looking for their husbands and their sons to come back, they were putting all this on these tapestries that is Art de Bovero, is made with scraps and things, so it's very accessible. So there were many, many circumstances that people were resisting, and I think that especially in the arts, because the junta were very ignorant people. They don't read, they didn't read it. I mean, Pinochet never read a book, although he claims that he did write a few. And I did check them out, and please don't even read them. But the point was that we could get away with metaphor. Mm. There was a lot of metaphor that in the songs. I remember the guy who sung the Festival of Viña that year. It was incredible. He was talking about students who disappeared, a cafe for Platón. But because he used Plato, they never caught on. So, so there was a double joke going on of all the things that we could get. And humor. We had the humor of saying, you know what, you guys never even know what we're laughing at. Mm-hmm. And the final revenge that I would like, I always mention this to people so we feel some joy, is that memory is what gives you the final word. And how is Pinochet remembered today? I don't care. I mean, I know people, but the man has no monument. He could not be buried in Chile. Allende has a beautiful, people go, they put flowers. Allende is in the memory of the people. Pinochet doesn't have a place where people can go because the Escuela Militar did not want it because they were afraid of people going to do vandalism. So the ashes are in some relative's house and he has no place to be remembered as a dead person, very which symbolic. I find it a great success story. Right.
3: Just very quickly, religious processions were another way that the regime couldn't really control what they were doing. And
1: very
3: so
1: important.
3: from the shanty towns, you know, 5,000 people gather and they walk to a mass grave. And what are they carrying? Because there's extreme censorship. Well, they're carrying quotes from the Bible. And like, if you start to think about what's in the Bible, some of it can be pretty incriminating, right? And pretty on the nose against dictators. And so, and there's these police walking along the procession, just reading verses from the Bible to report on these people. Anyway, and the Vicariate of Solidarity, another form of resistance.
1: Yeah.
3: I mean, they're putting in 5,400 habeas corpus petitions. All but 10 are rejected. But that sort of documenting of the truth, day after day, doggedly by these lawyers, eventually pays off. And it's the documentary foundation for the truth and reconciliation process that comes later, which is not perfect, but at least there's some return to truth and what happened, and there's a record of it.
1: I want to turn to those months and years when the regime starts to feel some pressure from people, both at home and abroad. In 1983, mass protests start across the country. Teresa, what is it that made that moment such an important moment in the story of Pinochet?
0: Well, I think there was resistance all along, but in 1983, I think people, particularly the unions, they begin to organize and become a vocal opposition denouncer of what was going on. And there is this social explosion, and there is the call for national strikes, and you know, and it begins small, but it begins to build, and it builds exponentially, and the regime obviously responds with violence. There is a resurgence of killing, of torture, of disappearance. The government reopens some of the concentration camps, like Pisagua, for instance, and begins to actively and very publicly repress opposition. Now, I think it's important also to recognize that there was a strong presence of international humanitarian organizations. There was a very strong a popular education movement that had been already working in Chile. I was part of some of that through popular education movements in the shanty towns. So there was already a buzzing going around. And it becomes loud in 1983. I think a big part of it is in response to the referendum in the 1980 constitution, where obviously there is a very controlled, it's not really a free vote. So I think there is a reaction to that. There is also, and I think this is important to mention, while you're right, there was a strong financial support from international lending institutions in the U.S., that money doesn't trickle down to the poor. And there is extreme poverty. So there is the solidarity among the poor that really reflects the way in which the economic policies of the regime are impacting the people who are more in need.
1: In 1988, under growing pressure from the international community, Pinochet held a referendum. It was intended to give him another 8 years in power, but instead the no side prevailed. There was never a guarantee that Pinochet would honor the outcome. So Kevin, I'm wondering if you could explain how it was that you think that, how is it that he actually did step down?
3: Absolutely. So part of this has to do with the continuity that Teresa, I think, is establishing, the legacy of authoritarianism and how the Pinochet regime lost legitimacy. And so part of it is an economic collapse in 1982, where they lose more than 14% of GDP overnight. This radical free market Chicago boys people are suddenly nationalizing the banks, something Allende could have never done, but they're bailing out, you know, the banks, etc. So they lost legitimacy, people, 30% unemployment, etc. But the plebiscite comes around because they had built the legal architecture. That Jaime Guzman that I opened with, he writes the 1980 Constitution. In the 1980 Constitution, it bans the left parties. It explicitly bans them by name, and it also bans them by sort of ideology, anything that could be Marxist. So it installs a kind of architecture that is still in place, but that Constitution also ensured that there would be another plebiscite in 8 years. And there's a certain opening after the economic collapse of 82 and the protests of 83, 84, and the parties get to suddenly organize. And there's a debate, like, should we participate? This is a rigged game. Pinochet controls the state. He controls the media. He has people painting over our graffiti. He's only given us 15 minutes a night for advertising. But they manage, 17 political parties manage to get together and form a coalition, a concertación, and they do it under this banner of joy. Joy, and they had, in these 15 minutes, they have these amazing commercials. They're a bit problematic because they're erasing the legacy of the regime, the human rights abuses, etc. But they're talking about joy is coming to Chile.
1: They're so effective.
3: They're so effective. And there you've got men singing, women singing, and then there's this chorus of people saying, vamos a decir que no, right? We're all going to say no. Yeah. And they say no. And then...
2: Because they were offering a start, Kevin, I'm sorry, they were offering alegría, they were offering joy. So people could wrap their heads around the idea of joy.
3: Yes.
2: That's exactly.
3: And then just to, very quickly, just to finish, Pinochet doesn't want to accept the results on that night. You know, he's telling the police to kind of open up the streets, et cetera, and not, and his generals say, wait, you agreed to follow this constitution, and they don't obey his orders. And fine, at like 2 a.m, he's like, all right, do whatever you guys want. And they declare on national television.
2: Because General Matei don't forget that detail, General Matei was the one that went on the news saying that before Pinochet said anything, that the elections are results. So that's what.
0: But can I say something about the no campaign? And I think this is something very telling and something that we don't always recognize. The flavor, the tone of the campaign for no is built on the neoliberal capitalist narrative and discourses. It's about, you know, individual citizens. And actually, the person who organizes, he was a publicist. The person who coordinated the whole thing was a publicist who had done campaigns, ad campaigns for Coca-Cola. So they had that flavor, right?
3: Yes.
0: It had that kind of feeling. You know, there is a very good film that you can watch. That's called Actually No. And you can really see there how that campaign builds on a regime that the military dictatorship has put in place.
2: And the people, in the campaign were the people from my faculty, the people that created the newspaper, the Espíritu de la Época. I couldn't believe when I was hearing from Canada that they were all behind all of this. And I'm happy to report that years later, there was a recognition at the Museo Contemporáneo in Chile for this people of the newspaper. And amazing. I was invited. It was beautiful. I mean, so it was a positive thing. And I just would like to tie one little thing that why it worked. It's the same way that in Canada, Idle No More started, because Indigenous people put their differences aside for a common goal. And I think that the biggest problem in activism is that fallacy that people think that the idea is that we all need to agree on something. And that's what stops actual action changing things, because we will never agree with anything. So we need to accept that we would always disagree, but as long as we collaborate, we can create change and we can figure out how we're going to agree later. But I think that in Chile, that moment happened. All those political parties of the Concertación at the time had the same thing that Idle No More did, which is that Indigenous people put their differences aside for the love of our collective home. But in Chile was the idea of that we're not going to agree, just collaborate.
1: Thank you for sharing that, Carolina, because the whole exercise here is for us to collect knowledge and lessons that could possibly apply as we contemplate today's situations. I want to go back to that image, Teresa, that you painted at the beginning, actually both of you, at the beginning, of the father who basically self-immolates to save his children and the children of Chile. I wonder all these years later, whether you think that the fight against Pinochet and his ideology was ultimately successful.
0: That's a difficult question, and I have to say it's a question that my son asked me a few years ago. We were sitting at a coffee shop and having breakfast, and he said, "Mom, do you think you win? Did you win?
1: Did you think you won?"
0: Yeah, and I actually have to say that I don't think we did. I think that there are many positive things, that there are many moments of joy and transformation that have happened. I think one of the things that Chile has is that there is still that fire sometimes that lights once in a while, and there is huge protests and people protest on the streets, and there is upheaval, and you know. But I believe that many of the changes, the transformation that were put in place by the dictatorship, they remain. There is an incredible amount of social inequality in Chile. Poverty is rampant. And there is still this idea that you can be part of the middle class if you just have a car, if you just buy the latest telephone or whatever, that there is somehow a way to climb, but there's always precarious. And we still have a private healthcare system, a privatized education system. The enclaves, the authoritarian enclaves left by the dictatorship remain in place. Now, I do believe that there is a great amount of memory work in Chile, people who, you know, monuments and museums that are attempting to maintain memory alive. But I also believe that the major transformation of the regime has never been dismantled.
1: Carolina and then Kevin.
2: I think that we lost a battle. We did not lose the war. I think I'm happy. I don't feel like we failed in the sense. I did not fail because I'm at 61 years old. I am at the right side of history, and that's something I'm proud of. A lot of people in my family are not so proud of, so I can live with that. And I think it is important for any country, forget Chile, because Chile is the same as every other country in many ways, this autocratic thing that's happening, and it's happening right now more rapidly than ever before, and is that we need to do a mea culpa of where there were mistakes done. Otherwise, we're going to continue repeating them. So, of course, there was the left did make a great mistake of the constant division of trying to find agreements where that was not going to happen, and it weakened the spirit of the people that was pushing for this change. We have to admit, you know, that what happened to a lot of people after when they became exiled, the forgetting of the people. Like, I went to Chile to make a big, I went to the Moneda, I had an actual meeting there when Boric was president, to talk about the invisibility of the Canadian Chilean community that has been fighting for 50, all those people are so older now, and they continue, all they do is fight for Chile, mm-hmm. and they have never been given that validation.
1: Mm-hmm. Kevin?
3: I think that, just to build on what Teresa and Carolina were saying, I think that they're part of the institutions were, Chilean political scientists have a term called authoritarian enclaves. Mm-hmm. And basically what Jaime Guzman and the other writers of the Constitution did was, and these are their own words, they were creating a protected and authoritarian democracy, mm-hmm. right? And so these authoritarian enclaves survive all of the transition to democracy. And so what happens, the democratic consensus that emerges after the transition is built on the certain marginalization of the left parties that were prescribed. And what then happens, a certain, like, how do you create a transformational project after that with these structural conditions in place? And the left, you know, occasionally turns to armed insurrection, which just sort of feeds the anti-communist fervor even further. At the same time, sort of this question of memory, that Carolina raised, and Teresa as well, I think it's really important. There's a great Chilean documentary filmmaker, Patricio Guzman. I was watching last night one of his films. It's called Obstinate Memory. And he goes back to Chile, and he's playing. There's this scene where he hires a marching band to play the Unidad Popular's thing through the streets of Santiago, and people haven't heard this in like 20 some odd years, and you can see the faces of the spectators. They're like, what like they don't know what to think. And some people are clapping and some people are fearful, but there's a sort of relationship between memory and forgetting that is still very uncomfortable.
1: Yeah. I'm going to do one quick round with you, literally a one-line answer, and then we'll get to these, of what you think, what one lesson that we can learn from that period, from Pinochet's period, in thinking about authoritarianism today. So we'll start with Kevin and we'll work backwards. One lesson.
3: Fratricide is possible.
1: Okay. Carolina and then Teresa.
2: Colonization, it's still on, and you can call it whatever word you want. Dictatorship is still the vestiges of colonization and people not knowing who they are. It's a country with indigenous people, a huge bunch of people that want to be either indigenous or white, and then the Europeans who are still wanting to be Europeans. So that's what I would say.
1: All right, Teresa.
0: One sentence.
1: Yes.
0: I think that totalitarianism is very insidious and we need to be watchful.
1: Thank you. Thank you all. Please join me in thanking our wonderful panelists today. Kevin, Teresa, and Carolina. Thank you very, very much.
2: Thank you.
1: Thank you very much.
4: That was the conclusion to the third in our five-part series on how to defeat authoritarianism. This series is produced by Pauline Holdsworth. Editing by Annie Bender. Thank you to our guests, Teresa Macias, a professor in the School of Social Work at York University, Carolina Echeverria, a Chilean-Canadian artist, author, and cultural mediator, and Kevin Coleman, an associate professor of history at the University of Toronto. Thanks also to the staff at the Stratford Festival and to John Scaife at the CBC Radio Archives. Technical production, Harper Charlton and Danielle Duval. Lisa Ayuso is IDEA's web producer. Our senior producer is Nicola Lukšić. Greg Kelly is the executive producer of IDEA's, and I'm Nala Ayed.
6: As you may know, the Pope will be in Paris this week. A good part of the Latin Quarter, Saint-Germain, and all the way down to Montparnasse will be closed off on September 25th. You will be able to see the Pope in his car at various secured locations along the way, particularly on the St. Michael Boulevard at around 4:30 p.m., before a private mass at Notre Dame and the larger celebration at the National Stadium. Expect major delays and roadblocks. Another public mass will take place at Concord on Saturday at 3 p.m., so expect all of this area closed as well. 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
1: As you may know, the Pope will be in Paris this week. A good part of the Latin Quarter, Saint-Germain, and all the way down to Montparnasse will be closed off on September 25th. You will be able to see the Pope in his car at various secured locations along the way, particularly on the St. Michael Boulevard at around 4:30 p.m., before a private mass at Notre Dame and the larger celebration at the National Stadium. Expect major delays and roadblocks. Another public mass will take place at Concord on Saturday at 3 p.m., so expect all of this area closed as well. 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
3: What if your office was a vineyard, a castle, or a yacht? Hello, and a warm welcome to Living the Dream French Riviera, the podcast that explores women's professional journeys while relocating to the south of France. I'm your host, Cécile Liconnette. Today we meet Lizzie, a jazz musician who once toured internationally as a signed artist in London and who now lives the dream on the French Riviera. From performing at glamorous weddings to coaching a devoted international clientele, Lizzie has crafted a vibrant life here. We'll hear how she first fell in love with the region, arriving speaking no French, and eventually built both community and career, all while keeping her trademark sparkle. Thank you for joining us today, Lizzie. I'm really looking forward to hearing about your story, your move to the south of France, what led that big life change, and how you've built such a dynamic, creative life here. But before we dive in, let's see the scene and establish when you arrived, where you were coming from, and what life was like at the time.
4: So I came to Cannes in 2009, in January, for the MIDAM conference, which is an annual music conference. And I was living in London at the time, where I'd lived for about 10 years. I was teaching music, but I was also a recording artist signed to a record label in the south of England. And I'd recorded several albums for them, and I toured kind of internationally during my 20s. I got to about 29, and I was due to record a third album, third and a half, and I came here for the music festival, and I just arrived, and I'd left kind of dreary London with all the high buildings and the grey sky and all the rain, and I got to the south of France. I got off the plane in Cannes, and it was January, and it was warm, and it was sunny, and the sky was blue, and I kind of just felt, you know, as a Brit, you look for that. Every summer holiday, every single holiday you have, you need to find the sun. And if you don't find the sun, your holiday is, you know, ruined. And I got come here for work and got off the plane, and I just kind of was like, how has this place been hiding from me? You know, I felt like I'd found a hidden jewel, and it was just 2 hours on the plane. I had spent a few days here working and performing, and then it just seemed like a light bulb moment. Like, this is a no-brainer. And I went back to London, and to be honest, I was ready for a move. You know, you have like pivotal moments in your life where you just feel like you're ready for a change. And I was absolutely ready for a change, but I didn't know what the change was going to be. And when I got off the plane that day, I knew what the change was going to be. The day I came to perform, we had a concert in the Palais de Festival in the centre of Cannes, and then there was an after party in a bar. The bar owner said to me, "Oh, do you not want to move to France and marry a Frenchman?" And I thought, that's also quite a great idea. So I guess that was another catalyst. What happened was I moved back to the UK, and I quit my job. I was teaching for a local music authority. And within about 3 months, I moved back here. In that time, built a relationship with the Frenchman who proposed to get married that day. And so I moved in with him, and we eventually got married and had a child. In that period, I was a little bit cocooned, I guess, because he had a very established life. So that was the easy part of the move for me. I didn't have to look for somewhere to be, to exist, to start with. You know, that was already in place. And then I had a few months grace period where I could start to build a life here.
3: And did you speak French at the time?
4: Absolutely not. I had done a GCSE French and not done too badly, actually, but I really didn't remember anything by the time I was 29. So I really had some super basic, like, can I buy and hello and goodbye and that kind of thing. And my name is. I knew that nothing was, you know, nothing was forever. It didn't have to be forever. I could come here, I could do 3 months, 6 months, a year. And if it didn't work out, I could just go back and pick up where I left off or create something new because I was ready for a change anyway. When I got here, I realised that there were many opportunities. I realised that there was a very strong English community or Anglophone community, foreigners who had relocated here, primarily English speaking. When I realised that that existed, it was much easier for me to kind of launch into cultivating a profession. Because I didn't speak French, my social life was very limited, although my partner had a bar. So in theory, it was very busy and I was there a lot. I went out, I met people, but I couldn't converse and I couldn't be myself. It was so limiting, you know, and it's very frustrating because in terms of language, you take one step and then people kind of give you more in terms of trying to converse with you, but you can't respond. And, you know, it feels quite limiting. But I had a little notebook that I carried around with me, and every time I came across a word that was fascinating, I would write it down, or a phrase that I needed to go to the shop or something. And I found the book not that long ago, and it had words like libellule, which is dragonfly. I just love how that sounds, libellule, you know. Not very useful, but super lovely. As a songwriter as well, I just loved that, like, I loved the way that the sound and the feeling of making French felt in my mouth. Although I have to say, for a long time I had a sore throat because of the sound. I felt like I was learning again and using my brain in a way that I hadn't done for a really long time as an adult. It was just a big leap of faith, and it was just one foot in front of the other, you know, slowly, slowly. Luckily, I had met a girl my age in the bar, an English-speaking girl, and we connected instantly because she recognised in me something that she had been through as well, which was this kind of solitude, even though you're surrounded by people. She was fluent French-speaking. Her name was Kerry, and she's also a wonderful entrepreneur on the French Riviera now. She allowed me to kind of pierce into a community that maybe I would have been hesitant to do myself.
3: How did you start teaching music?
4: Obviously, I realised that a 3 month holiday was already pretty good going. At the time, there probably still are, but at the time, there were many, many online community chats and that kind of thing, discussion groups and places that people were posting. And there was a lady who was on the Côte d'Azur until very recently, Antonia Beauvoisin Brown, who had an English-speaking school. So she was teaching on Wednesdays and Saturdays French children to learn to speak English. And it was mostly through play and song and that kind of thing. So I went to her and she gave me a job on Wednesdays and Saturdays, so kind of part-time job. And so I found myself teaching these groups of children. They could be aged kind of from, I think, four or five, to, let's say, 12. I didn't speak French and they didn't speak English. And I was teaching them English. I couldn't understand anything they were asking me. So it was this really, I remember really clearly this little boy. He was misbehaving, which didn't happen very often. And he, you know, I said to him, what I thought I said was don't touch. But I think I said touch not. And he burst into laughter in front of me. And I felt so humiliated, like this little 5-year-old French boy pointing his finger at me and laughing. But it was a real learning curve. And actually, there is where I learned the best part of my kind of debut of French, because I was saying pig and they were saying cochon, and I was saying c'est pig, cochon. And it was like this exchange of language, which was brilliant, actually. It's exactly what I needed to just get some like basic vocabulary. So that was how I got into working on the French Riviera. But then I realised very quickly that there was also an absolute goldmine of possibility for making music here as well, for creating it. You know, it's a very special place. I don't know many places that exist like it in terms of the wealth and events that happen here. You know, it's constantly, I always describe Cannes, which is where I was living, as like an old lady who kind of is very elegant and beautifully like endowed with jewels and you know, hairdos and stuff in the summer, and in the winter she kind of like gets into a shawl and like gets down to being an old lady. And that's kind of how it felt. The summer was moved so much. It was so vibrant in Cannes with the film festival and the advertising festival and the music festivals and that kind of thing. I realised that there was a huge possibility for being an artist here too. So I decided to create a group called the Sundown Sisters, and we were three singers, one of which was me, the girl Kerry, who I'd met, who wasn't a singer at the time but enjoyed music, and another girl, American girl, with a double bass player. And we did kind of vintage pin-up style vocal arrangements, vocal harmony arrangements of pop songs. This just absolutely took off for the events. People loved it. In the UK, there was the Papini Sisters, and they still exist, and that's, I guess, what it was kind of inspired by, and the Andrew Sisters. But here, nobody seemed to be doing it. So we got lots and lots of gigs doing that. We started playing on boats, in hotels, for weddings, chateaus, in Provence. There was no lack of interest in event entertainment. We did that for several years, and then I decided that something else needed to happen. I decided to try and start a choir. I had a friend who had mentioned that she had been in a choir but wasn't enjoying the repertoire, put a little advert out, and did my first rehearsal in this teaching space that I was working for with the children. I think we had maybe, I can't remember, between 8 or 12 people. You were actually there, Cecile, so you probably remember better than me.
5: Maybe more than 12 people.
4: You think? Yeah. I remember we were sat in a little semicircle.
5: Yeah.
4: And I taught a song, and I realised that, you know, people really enjoyed it. It was something, again, new, a new proposition. So that was like the birth of the Big Blaze Chorus, which is the Anglophone adult choir that I still run today, which has now become kind of 40 people strong. People were really engaged, you know, everybody really committed to the experience. Like I said, that the Anglophone community was strong and vibrant, and that people wanted to be involved.
5: The events are more international, but are they attracted to somebody who's a native English speaker? Is it something that helps?
4: Definitely. I mean, there's kind of two hats to it. There's the weddings, and then there's the events, like the corporate events and that kind of thing. The wedding planners are mostly based here, but they're dealing with English-speaking clients most of the time. The clients are very comfortable to communicate with somebody in their own language, because already having a location wedding is a big leap of faith. So if they can communicate in their native language, they feel much more at ease. With the corporate stuff, it's the same thing, but the planners are often coming from overseas as well, and mostly kind of jazz orientated. That has kind of like a timeless feel to it. And generally, it's, you know, it's not like I'm doing French songs so much. So the repertoire is in English. So I think definitely clients are always happy to communicate in a language that's easy to them, because they're coming from somewhere else and they need to manage things easily and effortlessly and fluidly.
5: And in terms of repertoire?
4: Often for the weddings and for the events, they want kind of something very classy and something very classic. So the repertoire that we do, which is like, I mean, we do all the standard Ella Fitzgerald, Frank Sinatra type repertoire, but we also do Amy Winehouse, Stevie Wonder, Bruno Mars, but set in that kind of like acoustic jazz atmosphere. The only requests that we sometimes get are French songs, because people want it to be that Emily in Paris style, French bistro vibe. So I have a repertoire of a handful of French songs. I'm always a bit shy to sing in French, because when you hear people singing badly in English, it's like a real ear sore. So I'm very conscious of that. Having said that, I had a residency at one point in a big, beautiful hotel in Saint-Jean-Cap-Ferrat with a pianist. And honestly, every time I sung La Vie en Rose by Edith Piaf, we got tips put on the piano every single week. So I realised that there was some sort of charm going on there. That one I will sing.
5: You had to go from the notes being in C, D, E to Do, Re, Mi,
4: yeah,
5: in the oud.
4: Yeah.
5: How did that...
4: Yeah, okay. So actually, I probably naively hadn't realised that the teachings of music in France was, or Europe in general, were so different to the British teachings. Because, yes, we have the alphabet A, B, C, D, E, F, G, and the French have, and the Europeans have Do, Re, Mi, Fa, Sol, La, Si, Do. Definitely had to get my head around that. And that was another learning curve. You know, you feel like you're just starting again, but as long as you kind of committed to it, it's interesting and terrifying at the same time. The teaching methods of music in France traditionally are very different to the teaching methods in the UK. I never did a music theory lesson in my life. I just took music lessons. So the practical music lessons were the theory lessons, and occasionally we might write down a couple of notes, you know, to understand it on paper. But In France, I understood, and also with my son learning music in the conservatoire scheme, the children do solfège classes, like an hour and a half a week before they even touch an instrument. That was a tricky one because I, and still to this day, I think it filters children out very quickly, or students out very quickly, having the whole theory before practice. And like I said, it's one of those differences. We're just across the water. But there are so many differences, and I think I hadn't realised how many differences there were, and I had to get my head around them culturally and, you know, education-wise and everything. One thing I did notice when I moved to France is that the French people wouldn't speak English to me. They just wouldn't. And I thought they couldn't. And when I started speaking French, they started speaking English, which was just this massive irony. And I realised it came from a super massive lack of confidence. They all thought they were just rubbish at speaking English, which had obviously been, you know, pounded into them that they weren't good enough in school or they weren't good enough. And actually they had amazing levels of English, which they'd kind of hidden from me this whole time that I was struggling with my libellule and my, you know, la viande rose and all that stuff. And then suddenly I realised they could speak French. And I did think, hang on a second, this is, there's like a national kind of lack of confidence here, where speaking English, which they'd clearly learned well, and actually Brits have a terrible, like, general level of speaking other languages, but we just kind of go for it.
5: So we've spoken about your teaching, you were singing with a group, the corporate events, the choir, the weddings. How do you manage to juggle all this?
4: I think I've never not done it, to be honest. I think that's the answer. At uni, I was very lucky. I did a jazz degree, but I also studied like music management. Once I'd come out of uni, I did a year's course. And that really helped because I understood that as an independent anybody, you need to have a 360 degree kind of look on your business. So it's not just about standing and looking pretty in front of a chateau and singing nice songs and having done the training for that, but you actually have to have done the paperwork for the contract that gets you there, and then you have to have had the client meetings, and you have to have done the advertising and have your website up to date and that kind of thing. And so there's this big, and your accounting, you know, be able to do your accounts and that kind of thing. So it was just like this global overview of how you function. And
5: so what was the biggest challenge then?
4: So the biggest challenge was actually not professionally, it was culturally. The biggest challenge for me was understanding how French people interact. I've never lived anywhere else in France, so I don't know if it's specific to the Côte d'Azur. Maybe you can tell me that. I understood that interactions, just daily interactions, were different. For example, when you walk into a British shop, you don't say necessarily hello, but if you ask for help, the person will help you very willingly. You know, the client is always right. Is that this kind of saying in the UK? So in France, I realized that if you walk into a shop, you're obliged to make eye contact with the person who runs the shop and say bonjour. And that's the exchange. However, they might not necessarily then ask you if you need help, and the interaction wouldn't necessarily be client is always right, you know. It was often like, I remember going to the train station and asking, queuing up and going to the little counter and queued up for like 10 minutes and asked the guy behind the counter, you know, what time is the train, in my broken French. And he was like, he said in French, just look at the information. And I was like, oh, but I came here because I wanted you to tell me, you know. And that was the end of it. And I, to be honest, I felt really offended by people using their car horns. In England at the time, nobody used their car horn, you know, unless it was like dangerous or you'd done something really stupid. And in the south of France, people used their car horn just to communicate, like openly, you know, just to say like go or stop, or like just it's like a part of their voice, you know. And I was super offended by it for a really long time until I understood it was just a way of being, like going into the shop. It's just a way that people function here that I hadn't clocked because I was a foreigner. Those things made me feel very foreign, but I was really happy to learn them and understand them.
5: What's the most valuable lesson this relocation has taught you?
4: I guess this is so cheesy, but one of the biggest lessons I've learned is that I actually really need a blue sky. I think seasonal affective disorder is a real thing, and I don't think I had it, but I do know friends who I think do. For me, that just doesn't have a price. What else has it taught me? It's taught me that home is really where your heart is. I've been here now for almost 16 years, and I honestly haven't once considered moving back to the UK. Although I go there and I feel very nostalgic when I'm there, you know, for the people, for the culture that's so easy to me. When I get back here, I always think this is where I should be. So I think it's just that. I think it's having the courage to just jump ship and believe that something better can be waiting for you.
3: If you could do anything differently, what would it be?
4: Get an accountant.
3: Is this something you're struggling with?
4: No. I was very lucky again to have surrounded myself by people who recognised what I was going through and the relocation kind of challenges. So setting up a business, becoming an independent here, contracts, that kind of thing, accounting, it's just taken a while to understand. But yeah, I probably maybe would have taken like a paperwork French course or something, or just become friendly with somebody who could do that really well.
3: How's your French now?
4: I think it's all right. You tell me.
3: I think it's pretty good. Your accent especially is really good.
4: You know, lots of people do say that, and I think it's because I learned here. So I didn't have like an English teacher teaching me French in England. And also I think the musical ear probably helps. But I do remember the difference between the U and the U sound. Mm-hmm. And it was an American girl that taught me that, because I just couldn't understand the fact that this sound, U and U, could mean on top or underneath, you know, for example. Mm-hmm. I couldn't. And she literally got my lip and did this and did this. So that's kind of how, again, it takes a village.
3: Can you say squirrel and frog now?
4: Let's try. Écureuil. No, you say it.
3: Écureuil.
4: And grenouille.
3: Yeah, and grenouille is good.
4: You know why grenouille is good?
3: No.
4: Because that was another challenge. I had to, when I first arrived in France, there was a radio station in Marseille called Radio Grenouille. And I had to go there and do interviews as like Lizzie Parks, the artist, and they always wanted me to do jingles. So, c'est Lizzie Parks pour Radio Grenouille. And I'd be like, and it was so tricky. So that one I have down, but the squirrel I have to say I haven't practiced.
3: How do you think your life would have unfolded if you hadn't made the move?
4: Honestly, I'm not sure how different my life would be. I think I probably would have the same kind of daily routine, you know, some teaching, some performing. Having said that, the performing opportunities would be very different. The fact that so much happens here, and even during COVID and even during times when recessions and that kind of thing, Cannes just seems to thrive constantly. It never seems to suffer. And I feel like I'm one of those people that kind of benefits from that. So that's where I think my life would be different. I would probably still be performing for things, but maybe not being as well paid. The conditions wouldn't be as nice. I wouldn't find myself in front of a chateau every Saturday throughout the summer. I think that would be the difference.
3: Do you miss recording albums?
4: That's probably one of the other differences, is that when I moved here, I was ready to stop doing that. I'd had enough of that. I'd had enough of the kind of, I'd loved it. I really had enjoyed being an artist and touring and gigging in my 20s. But I was 29 when I moved here, and I was really ready to settle down. I was looking for something a little bit more stable. But culturally, it's not as rich here as London was or Paris is. There are things happening, but again, they are also a little bit season based.
3: Can you share a proud moment when you thought, I've made it?
4: Honestly, I think the proud moments when I had a baby in a French hospital and I didn't think about language once. By the end of the experience, I hadn't realised that I wasn't speaking my native language. And I think that was like, yes.
3: Before we wrap up, I'd love to get your take on what life on the Riviera really feels like, especially since you experience it both from the inside, the luxury bubble, and as a full-time resident. Performing at weddings and events must take you to some truly stunning venues. The kind of glamorous setting people often picture when they dream of the life on the French Riviera. But beyond those picture-perfect moments, what's the reality of actually living here?
4: Honestly, for me, the reality are those picture perfect moments, you know, because I find myself in those picture perfect places relatively often. But I do believe that, you know, this is like the French Riviera dream that I'm living every day. I really do feel like that, you know. I feel the way the places look that I am, and that goes from the surroundings of my home to standing in front of a chateau. You know, I feel very privileged and very lucky to be able to be here. I'm

0: front. It's just the most incredible place. I sing there fairly regularly. It's just stunning, you know, when you're there and you can walk past it on a Sunday afternoon and just be like, wow, it's stunning. It's picture postcard perfect. Provence as well, you know, there are some beautiful chateaus in Provence. There's a chateau that I love called Château de Taureau, which is in Sarriens, which is absolutely stunning. I mean, it's proper Bridgerton chateau. But yeah, for me, I love the little Bay of Théoul, you know, which is another beautiful picturesque bay. You can see that kind of, you're kind of in a, like a cuvette, you know, you're in a little, how do you even say that in English? A bay. And this is the other thing that happens now. I have this kind of like slightly bastardized version of any language, which I just can't think of one word in one language. So that happens.
1: How do you see the future of the music scene or cultural life here on the Riviera?
0: There are things happening. Like I said earlier, there are things happening, but it's also quite seasonal. As, you know, Madame Cannes is, you know, she gets very busy and bright in the summer and quite sleepy in the winter. And the music scene is represented in that as well. The things that I miss are not necessarily musical events. You know, in London, you sign up to this restaurant that is a pop-up restaurant that it's in somebody's house or some, you know, an event, a music event in the underground tunnels of the train station or something. That kind of thing doesn't exist here very much as far as I know yet. And I hope that people will start to be a bit more creative in that sense. The culture here is a little bit slower. It's a little bit more lethargic than maybe in a big city where people are kind of constantly out. Like we said earlier, if you live in an apartment, you're out, you're about all the time. On the Côte d'Azur, everyone's a little bit more sleepy, so it's quite difficult to get people to move a lot.
1: Do you think it's a question of creativity, spontaneity, or the problem of the administration that is so difficult and so complicated?
0: Administration is definitely a problem. There is red tape everywhere here. And I mean, I have to say, and this is probably a bit controversial, I feel like in answer to your question earlier, you said, what would I be doing in the UK? I probably would have set up like a cultural space where there was dance and theatre and music and that kind of thing. And when I realised in France the red tape of being a bigger business than just a self-employment status, I just didn't want to touch it with a barge pole. So growing my business has been slightly limited in that sense because I didn't want to go over that threshold of creating a business and being stung left, right and centre with the paperwork and with the taxes and that kind of thing. So that's a bit limiting. And I do hope that, I don't know if that's going to happen, but I do hope that a French administration would become easier to allow that kind of creativity.
1: Well, thank you so much for sharing your story with us today, Lizzie. It's been a real pleasure to hear how you've built such a creative and fulfilling life here. I really appreciated your insight and the steady glow you bring to everything you do, this conversation included.
0: Thank you. Thank you for having me.
1: Thank you. Thank you for listening to Living the Dream French Riviera. 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I'm Cécile Leconnette. À bientôt!
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0: Christopher Kimball from Milk Street Radio. This week, we're finding out the new rules for dining out. 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
1: If you wouldn't take a book out to read, would you also take out your phone?
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